0: service, Assignment hears how the lives of young people in Khartoum are still shaped by war.
1: People are losing their families, so there is no interest in education. Even the humor is about fights and violence and killing. You miss the innocence of the play.
0: Then, don't miss Outlook.
2: In the 70s and 80s, people began vanishing from the coastline of Japan. No one knew where they were taken or if they'd be back. Hitomi Soga was 19 when it happened to her. She would spend 24 years as a prisoner in North Korea.
0: And at 3:30 GMT, in the studio meets the Danish chef, Trine Hanneman.
3: Hygge is about the moment. It's a word that we use in the Danish language. It is so embedded in our culture, trying to describe what is going on right now. How can we create something that makes us feel good?
0: All that and more coming up on the BBC World Service.
4: This is the BBC World Service, and after the news, the global story. North Korea's leader Kim Jong-un has announced plans for an exponential expansion of his country's nuclear arsenal. He said his country is already able to produce more than double the weapons-grade nuclear material it could 5 years ago. While much of Washington and the world has been focused on Iran's nuclear capability, North Korea has steadily been growing its atomic arsenal. For more, join me, Asma Khalid, in 2 minutes.
0: BBC News with Danielle Yawovetska. Iran and Israel say they've halted attacks against each other after they exchanged fire for the first time since agreeing a truce in April. President Trump told the BBC he told Israel's prime minister to use common sense. The International Criminal Court has suspended its chief prosecutor, Karim Khan, with immediate effect. Mr. Khan stepped aside from his role a year ago following allegations of sexual misconduct, which he denies. The artificial intelligence company OpenAI has announced plans to raise money on the stock market for the first time. Reuters news agency says it's targeting a value of up to $1 trillion. It's the third tech giant to announce plans this month to go public, alongside Anthropic and SpaceX. New research shows nuclear-armed countries increased their spending on atomic weapons last year by 20% compared with 2024. Campaigners say the sum rose to a record high of nearly $119 billion. One of Africa's leading football referees, the Somalian Omar Artan, has been denied entry to the United States to officiate at the Men's World Cup. The head of America's World Cup task force accused Mr. Artan of talking to some very terrible people. Police in northwestern Nigeria say at least 39 people attending talks with the family of a local criminal leader about rising kidnappings have been abducted. Local media say rescue operations are underway. Donald Trump has nominated the acting Attorney General Todd Blanche to take on the role permanently. Mr. Blanche defended the president in a range of cases, including Mr. Trump's alleged attempts to overturn the result of the 2020 election. The eminent historian of the American Revolution, Gordon Wood, has died. He was 92. Wood won a Pulitzer Prize for his work, but unexpectedly burst into popular culture when he was name-checked in the Matt Damon film Good Will Hunting. BBC News.
4: Before we dive into today's show, we want to tell you all about something exciting that we are cooking up for later this week, tied to the launch of the World Cup. We're calling up an expert to answer all of your unanswered questions about the big soccer tournament.
5: Or the big football tournament, potentially, depending on where you are. We want to hear from you. 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We'll be delighted to hear from you.
4: Now, you generally don't hear a whole lot of news from North Korea. It's considered a hermit kingdom, closed off to reporters, tourists, much of the world.
5: But the other day, the country's state news agency released some photos showing Kim Jong-un inspecting a new nuclear weapons facility at an undisclosed location.
4: The reports say Kim called for an exponential expansion of North Korea's atomic arsenal. He said his country's capacity to produce weapons-grade nuclear material was already more than double where it was 5 years ago.
5: While Washington's been focused on the possibility that Iran could get the bomb, has the world been paying too little attention to a country that already has nuclear weapons?
4: You're probably going to hear quite a few headlines about North Korea in the next few days. It's not just the nuclear weapons. The Chinese leader Xi Jinping is visiting Pyongyang this week, in another sign that North Korea is a player to be taken seriously.
6: From the BBC, I'm Asma Khalid.
5: And I'm Tristan Redman. And today on The Global Story, why is North Korea going even more nuclear?
7: I'm Celia Hatton. I'm a longtime China, Asia foreign correspondent turned on-air analyst for the BBC. But I also host the Newsroom program and the Global News podcast, which is the sister podcast to The Global Story.
6: Our sister podcast.
5: Welcome, Celia. So great to have you back on the show again. North Korea has not always been painted in the most serious of lights in the West over the last few decades. What do you make as a Korea watcher of the way in which North Korea is portrayed?
7: I started covering North Korea when I first moved to China back in 2001. You had to, because a lot of the organizations who worked in North Korea were actually based in Beijing at the time. And so they would hold their press conferences in Beijing. It wasn't that unusual also to maybe go to the North Korean border to interview people who had just crossed between China and North Korea at the time. It was quite porous. And again, North Korea was also, as you said, in pop culture, in Western pop culture. Kim Jong-un's father, Kim Jong-il, was the man who was kind of portrayed in that spoof comedy, Team America World Police.
5: That's the one.
7: Yes. Oh.
8: Mr. Il, I was supposed to be allowed to inspect your palace today, and your guards won't let me into certain areas.
9: Hans, we've been through this a dozen times. I don't have any weapons of mass destruction, okay, Hans?
7: To be honest, I don't think it would be made today because a big part of the Kim Jong-il character, he's portrayed as the supervillain in this film, is that he's not really that threatening. He's a bit silly. He's a bit eccentric. And a lot of the other reporting around that time was also obsessed with his eccentricities. So this is a man who was known to be a film buff. He actually apparently watched Team America and was so enraged by it. He tried to get it banned
5: in
7: a lot of parts of the world. Yeah, that's thought to be. He's also, at the time it was well reported, he had the world's largest collection of Daffy Duck memorabilia. Apparently he's a Daffy Duck obsessive. Yeah.
5: Are you taking us for a ride on this one?
7: No, I'm really not. You can look it up yourself. It was
6: that
7: Daffy.
6: It was so random.
7: Right?
6: We've talked a bit about how North Korea was viewed in the early 2000s as this eccentric country. Some in the West didn't take any of its threats particularly seriously. Particularly, I will say, when it comes to nuclear weapons, I want to understand what the conversations were like at that time, because my understanding is this was also the time period in which North Korea did develop a nuclear weapon. Is that right?
7: They were trying to develop a nuclear weapon. They hadn't gotten to that point yet, but they had a nuclear program. It was all very covert at the time, but they weren't making a secret of the fact that they were considering the idea very heavily, and they were trying to enrich uranium, the material that you need in order to develop a weapon. So they weren't trying to cover up that fact. And so a lot of effort went into a process called the six-party talks. I'm going to describe something to you that sounds almost ridiculous now, but it was a process that went on for years, and I used to cover it for years because it would kind of convene every year or two.
10: In a flurry of diplomatic activity in recent months to jumpstart those talks, the long-stalled six-party nuclear talks.
7: And it was six countries, so we had North Korea, South Korea, Japan, Russia, China, and the United States, all sitting around a table, really trying to convince North Korea to give up its nuclear ambitions.
11: We have raised the issue on the overall question of proliferation and the need to do something about proliferation.
12: Six-party talks cannot substitute for action by North Korea to cease its destabilizing actions on the Korean Peninsula.
7: Five of them agreed that North Korea should denuclearize, and in return, North Korea would be allowed to develop. They would drop sanctions on North Korea.
10: North Korea, however, is refusing to make any concessions on its nuclear program.
11: But we don't have an agreement on what constitutes disabling yet.
7: But those talks ultimately went nowhere because North Korea never trusted the idea that it was a good idea for them to give up their nuclear ambitions.
6: Why did they want a nuclear weapon?
7: Because they've always seen nuclear weapons as protection. So for the North Korean regime, the Kim regime, which is now in its third gen-

0: operation, the way to keep their regime safe, the way to stop any invasion by South Korea, to stop any attacks by the United States. Those were always the two enemies that they cited again and again. The way to prevent that was to arm themselves to the teeth.
1: So they did arguably then arm themselves to the teeth because they successfully tested a nuclear weapon, which was the thing that the global community had been trying to stop them from doing. What was your reaction when that happened?
0: That was a moment of pure shock.
1: In 2006, right?
0: Yeah, I mean, because their language has always been quite bombastic and quite threatening. But there's one thing to kind of say those words. There's another thing to actually test a weapon. So I remember that was a moment where we thought, oof, okay, we're really getting away from the talk of Daffy Duck collections and Team America. Now we're getting into real weapons tests. And the international community reacted with the same amount of shock. That's the moment when we saw the UN really panic, I think. And that's when UN sanctions went into place on North Korea, much more heavy-handed sanctions than we'd seen before. That's when the United States placed quite heavy-handed sanctions. And I think also there was a lot of alarm in Beijing at the time. You know, Big Brother wasn't so happy. You know, we have to remember, China prizes stability.
2: Speaking of China, Xi Jinping, China's president, is visiting North Korea this week. And this is his first visit to the country since 2019. Why is this relationship so important?
0: This is a relationship between two countries who share a border. They're also politically longtime allies. They're both communist states, whether we can debate what that term actually means. But historically, when the Soviet Union crumbled, in a way, they kind of clung closer to each other. And I think China was always quite happy that it had North Korea just on the other side of the border, a country that served as sort of a buffer as well. While South Korea was a developing democracy and has now turned into quite a wealthy country that's aligned with the United States.
2: Yes,
0: exactly. If the United States wanted to put troops, and it has, into South Korea, it has a huge base there. You know, I think China's always been pleased that it has North Korea, its ally, to prevent any U.S. troops coming right up to the Chinese border. So it's always served that purpose. You know, there was a time it was described by Mao Zedong, China's communist revolutionary leader, that China and North Korea were as close as lips and teeth. So they really were rather descriptive. But we also have to, I was about to say they were like brothers, but we have to always remember that China is the big brother in this relationship in so many ways.
1: They are at a very different place economically. China is, you know, a very fast developing economic superpower. North Korea, as you mentioned, is very poor. Would China like North Korea to be more economically developed, ideally?
0: I think you can see people argue both sides of it. There are some people who would argue that it's done China quite well for North Korea to be quite subservient, quite dependent on Chinese aid for quite some time. You know, China has been giving North Korea food and fuel aid up to, some estimates say, around 95% of their food and fuel aid for years now. And so North Korea is really economically dependent on China. Does China want North Korea to strike out on its own a little bit more? Probably, you know, but I think China values stability when it comes to North Korea. They might not like the regime that's in place there, but ultimately, they just want North Korea to stay in place. They do not want that regime to crumble. They don't want a huge refugee crisis. They don't want the 23 million North Koreans to be flooding into China if the regime ever fell. And so when it comes to North Korea, they're just happy to keep North Korea going, and they'll do a lot to make sure that happens.
2: So after North Korea tests a nuclear weapon and the world is then aware that it has this capability, if we fast forward to when Donald Trump enters the White House, President Obama reportedly warned Donald Trump during the transition period that North Korea was the biggest problem that he would face. So then you see Donald Trump in his first term enter the White House, and he repeatedly tries to engage North Korea. What did you make, Celia, of those meetings?
0: I think those meetings were framed by a sense of spectacle. Both men involved in those summits, Donald Trump, Kim Jong-un, both of them like a photo op. Both of them really prize the visual aspects of having this high profile summit. So we had the first summit in Singapore, you know, this glittering city.
2: I remember, a lot was
0: promised at that meeting. You know, those men were smiling. And I remember American analysts I was speaking to at the time, military analysts, they were amazed at how well that meeting went and how open the North Koreans seemed to be. But there was also a question mark after that first summit, because a lot had been kind of promised about friendship and the path forward. But we didn't see a lot of concrete evidence. Fast forward to a year after that, there was another meeting in Vietnam in Hanoi. And we know that the United States wanted the North Koreans to give up their nuclear weapons and to make real strides to shutter their nuclear weapons program. And Donald Trump really kind of put a lot on the line to say that he was the one who would strike this deal.
3: We want denuclearization. And I think he'll have a country that will set a lot of records for speed in terms of an economy.
0: Forget this whole six-party talks business with all these other players involved. He would be the one to sit at a negotiating table and get this deal done.
2: Yeah, I mean, I remember Trump entered North Korean territory.
4: We went and met at the line, and in meeting at the line, I said, would you like me to come across? He said, I would be so honored.
0: That's right. Later that year, he even stepped onto North Korean territory, the first U.S. president to ever set foot in North Korea.
5: I didn't really expect it, so I just want to thank you.
0: At one point, the Trump administration even made a video.
6: 7 billion people inhabit planet Earth. Of those alive today, only a small number will leave a lasting impact.
0: To show Kim Jong-un and his inner circle, you know, this is what North Korea could look like if allowed us to help you develop.
6: Will this leader choose to advance his country and be part of a new world? Be the hero of his people? Will he shake the hand of peace?
0: It was this kind of PR dream.
6: Featuring President Donald Trump and Chairman Kim Jong-un.
0: Tall buildings and trains and springtime flowers, and it just did look like this idyllic place.
6: One moment, one choice. What if? The future remains to be written.
0: I mean, ultimately it didn't work, but I wish I could have been in that room when that video was first shown, and just to kind of even get in the head of Kim Jong-un. You know, what was he thinking when he was watching this video? I mean, I guess we can assume that he didn't quite believe what it was promising.
2: I mean, ultimately, those talks failed, right? And so what happened then to North Korea's nuclear program from there and its willingness to engage in any diplomatic talks with any Western nations about this?
0: So not long after Donald Trump set foot in North Korea, the COVID outbreak first began. We have to remember that North Korea shut its borders, sealed itself off from the rest of the world, including China, Big Brother, in January 2020. It was the first country to shut itself off. It had arguably the world's most extreme COVID lockdown, and that lockdown lasted until the middle of 2023. So it shut its borders to trade.
1: Time, yeah.
0: It said no to, frankly, even from China, a lot of COVID aid until for a couple of years. And for a long time maintained that there was absolutely no COVID in North Korea, which to a certain extent may have been possible for a while. But it was a really extreme time. Its economy just collapsed, really. And the BBC has pretty good reporting from that time to indicate that there were people who died of starvation. It was a dark, dark time. So that's what happened inside North Korea. At the same time, though, moving to 2021, North Korea really made a pivotal decision. They published a report. It was a military plan, a five-year plan. And that plan showed that they had made a decision to double down on the development of nuclear weapons, to modernize their military. That's the moment. Whether Kim Jong-un had a lot of time to reflect while his country was in this extreme COVID lockdown, they really became the hermit kingdom. He really clearly made a plan to ditch the Donald Trump promise and to move towards what his country, his father, his grandfather had been planning for quite some time, and to move towards it with real gusto. So right when Kim Jong-un had made this major military decision to push forward with nuclear weapons, something else was happening really close with another North Korean ally, Russia. Russia had just invaded Ukraine and made its own big military decision. And
1: so at this point, we're in February 2022.
0: February 2022, yeah. Mm-hmm. Exactly. Not that many months after that invasion, Kim Jong-un writes a letter to Vladimir Putin, the leader of Russia. And in this letter, he proposes that the two countries engage in strategic and tactical cooperation. Mm-hmm. Okay, so the letter was sent.
2: What does that mean?
0: Then the two men meet at quite a significant summit at a Russian cosmodrome, a space base where satellites are launched. And both men just look, I think, thrilled to be there. There's big smiles. They're really trying to show the world that they are treating each other as equals almost. And they're really showing each other things, and they're engaged in deep discussion. This was a turning point for these two men. And not long after this summit, there was a transfer of weapons from North Korea. Satellite footage shows that. And we can also see satellite footage of iron ore and petroleum being transferred to North Korea. So very, very quickly, the two countries have realized that they can really benefit. And Russia's getting the weapons it needs from North Korea. I mean, low-grade bullets and armament.
1: That's extraordinary in the sense that Russia is very many times bigger than North Korea, that it should be leaning on its much smaller neighbor for military support.
0: I think that Russia was in a place at the time where it had entered into a war that maybe it hadn't quite bargained for. And it was looking anywhere it could for allies, for support. Russia was facing heavy sanctions at the time. And frankly, it looked good for both men to be able to show that they were engaging with another world leader. Trade between the two countries just absolutely boomed. It was up ninefold between 2022 and 2023, and up another 54% the year after. And so they really turned to each other. We know that the Russians have given the North Koreans technological support for military satellites to develop nuclear-powered submarines, to develop more advanced missiles. And so really, at a time when both countries were at a low point, they really found a very close ally on each other.
2: So you've been describing a situation, Celia, in which Russia and North Korea, as you say, cozied up to one another. And that makes me wonder, well, where does that leave China? China and North Korea had a long historical friendship. And as we have said, Xi Jinping is in North Korea. Why is it significant that he is heading there now?
0: China has been watching this blossoming friendship between Russia and North Korea with eagle eyes. And you might think that, oh, you know, two countries that China has very good relationships with should be seen as a good thing to China. Why would you not want your friends to develop a closer friendship? But it's actually quite complicated for China. On the one hand, North Korea was really looking to be in quite a shaky place during the COVID years. You know, in 2023, we thought that around 45% of the North Korean population was severely undernourished. There were real concerns that it was tipping towards
2: 45%, Celia.
0: Yeah, absolutely. There were real concerns it was tipping towards a major famine. That's not something China would want. But at the same time, as North Korea becomes a de facto nuclear state, that heightens Chinese anxieties about what could happen in the rest of the region. China can see that Japan and South Korea, both countries that are very wealthy, both countries that have U.S. military bases on their soil, well, those countries have both been looking at what's happening in North Korea with a lot of alarm.
2: And China doesn't want Japan and South Korea, you're saying, to have nuclear weapons.
0: No, they're really worried about an arms race. And okay. That doesn't equal stability. China's also really worried that Vladimir Putin and Kim Jong-un have this bromance going on. And they've actually even kind of put it in writing. In 2024, they signed a mutual defense pact, meaning that if one of them is in trouble militarily, the other one will come to their aid. And that's a real worry. Beijing does not want that. That does not equal stability. And in fact, we have seen North Korea really commit to to Russia. They've sent troops to fight on the front lines on the war in Ukraine. And in fact, just recently, Kim Jong-un was praising soldiers who killed themselves on the front line instead of being captured by the Ukrainians. North Korea has gone to great lengths to solidify its relationship with Russia. And that's a worry for China. So I think that Xi Jinping is interested in speaking with the North Koreans almost to remind Pyongyang, remind Kim Jong-un that they are the ones that pay the North Koreans' bills, that they are the ones who are the big dog in the region.
1: So to borrow the lips and teeth analogy, Russia got in between the lips and teeth, and Xi Jinping's trip to Pyongyang is an attempt to bring the lips and teeth back closer together again?
0: Okay, can we drag this analogy out too far? But okay, say
1: that's what
0: that,
1: we do as journalists.
0: Okay, so Russia are kind of like the temporary teenage braces that have gone on between the lips and teeth.
7: Ooh.
0: But actually, that kind of leads us into this concern. It's almost like
1: the Russian retainer.
7: Well, they don't want them to be the retainer because then you stick around for way too long, right?
0: Well, yeah, but there's also this thought that actually the North Koreans might need to think twice, because what happens if the war in Ukraine comes to an end? I think that's something that China might also want to remind North Korea, that China has been an ally of North Korea for decades. But, you know, this object that got between the lips and teeth, well, maybe it's not going to be around forever.
1: How risky is North Korea in the current global context? How worried should we be?
0: I think there is a concern that North Korea has always been willing to engage in criminal activity. A sizable portion of their economic activity every year comes from crypto heists and cyber heists. That concern has been whispered many times in back rooms in Beijing, that if China pulls the plug on North Korea, that North Korea would then turn to selling its nuclear weapons on the black market, that it would be willing to share its weapons. And so that is a worry. I do think that's a major concern.
7: Celia, this conversation about North Korea being, as you said, a de facto nuclear state is really, really interesting to me because it is happening in the broader global context in which we have seen the United States start a war with Iran. And the justification we hear from the Trump administration, it's multifaceted, but we've largely heard them talk about the fact that they want to eradicate Iran's nuclear program. We've also heard officials say that they want to destroy Iran's ballistic missile program. And Donald Trump, as we've said, during his first term, was really focused on, it seemed to some degree, trying to denuclearize North Korea. That does not seem to be a priority of his now in his second term.
8: North Korea test launched missiles this morning. What's your reaction to that?
7: In fact, he was asked on Air Force One about North Korea testing a missile several months back.
9: He's been launching missiles for decades, right? Just another missile that was launched. I always had a very good relationship with him. So, you know, at some point,
7: he seemed very nonchalant about it, says that they've been doing this for decades. Why, in your sense, is he not concerned by North Korea's missile program?
0: I think because North Korea is a de facto nuclear state. North Korea has, we think, around 60 nuclear warheads now, and they have the capability to develop around 6 or 7 additional warheads every year. They're consistently, with Russian help, modernizing their military. It's still existing under the weight of UN sanctions and US sanctions, but by acknowledging the fact that North Korea is a nuclear state, is also, you would have to then acknowledge that diplomacy failed in that regard. And I think by highlighting that as well, well, surely countries around the world will look at the North Korean example and think, well, they made the right choice. If you were part of the leadership in Tehran, would you be looking at North Korea as well and wondering if that's the way to go? But yeah, every time I hear Donald Trump say that Iran should never be allowed to have a nuclear weapon, I think about the North Korean example.
7: Celia, it's always good to have you on The Global Story. Thanks for joining us.
1: Please come back again soon, Celia.
0: I will. It's always good to talk to you guys. Thank you.
1: That was Celia Hatton. host of our sister show, the BBC's Global News podcast, and also The Newsroom on BBC World Service.
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1: And that's it from us for today. 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Cheerio.
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7: 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Yippee.
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5: BBC News with Danielle Yawovietska. Iran and Israel say they've halted attacks against each other after they exchanged fire for the first time since agreeing a truce in April. On a phone call to Benjamin Netanyahu, President Trump demanded an end to the fighting. Our North America editor, Sarah Smith, spoke to Mr. Trump about the developments.
6: The first thing I wanted to know was how he had managed to persuade the Israeli Prime Minister Benjamin Netanyahu to stop the strikes on Israel. We know Donald Trump was concerned that these attacks could potentially derail the ongoing peace talks between America and Iran. And he said, "All I did is say we have to use sense. We're very close to signing a very powerful deal, a very good deal." Now, we hear frequently from Donald Trump that we're on the verge of seeing a very good peace deal, and one is yet to materialise, but he is still saying that that is close.
5: Iran has warned it will target Israel again if it continues attacks against Hezbollah in Lebanon. Hours later, Lebanese officials said renewed Israeli strikes had killed 7 people. The International Criminal Court has suspended its chief prosecutor pending the outcome of disciplinary proceedings against him. Karim Khan has repeatedly denied allegations of sexual misconduct. He announced he was stepping aside from the role a year ago until an investigation into the accusations had finished. From The Hague, here's Anna Holligan.
7: Mr. Khan has had a career in law spanning more than 30 years, including working on the International Criminal Tribunals for Rwanda and the former Yugoslavia. The allegations have unfolded during a period of exceptional pressure and political tensions surrounding the ICC. The United States imposed sanctions on Mr. Khan after he sought arrest warrants for the Israeli Prime Minister Benjamin Netanyahu and the former Israeli Defense Minister Yoav Gallant, linked to the war in Gaza.
5: One of Africa's leading football referees, the Somalian Omar Artan, has been denied entry to the United States to officiate at the FIFA World Cup, which begins on Thursday. Somalia's sports ministry confirmed he'd been refused entry despite having valid paperwork. The head of the White House Task Force on the World Cup, Andrew Giuliani, said he supported the decision by the Border Patrol.
8: There were some very terrible people that he was talking to, and while I can't go into the derog on that, what I can tell you is it was the right decision by Customs and Border Patrol, and I support that decision. While we want players, we want coaches, we want referees to come here to the World Cup, we also want to make sure that we're not going to allow a soccer tournament to be the opportunity for terrorists to potentially get in the country or anybody who's actually talking to them.
5: The artificial intelligence company OpenAI has announced plans to raise money on the stock market for the first time. The firm, which makes the ChatGPT chatbot, did not give a time frame for when it would seek the money. It didn't give a figure either, but the Reuters news agency says it's targeting a value of up to $1 trillion. You're listening to the latest world news from the BBC. Russia's energy ministry has acknowledged that several regions in the south of the country are experiencing what it called temporary disruptions to fuel supplies. It blamed an increase in aerial attacks by Ukraine. Ukraine has been hitting oil refineries and pipeline infrastructure in retaliation for Russian attacks on its own energy infrastructure and to limit Moscow's energy revenues used to fund the war. New research shows nuclear-armed countries increased their spending on atomic weapons last year by 20% compared with 2024. The International Campaign to Abolish Nuclear Weapons said the sum had risen to a record high of nearly $119 billion. It described the figure as unthinkable at a time of global aid cuts and increases to the cost of living. Police in northwestern Nigeria say at least 39 people attending talks with the family of a local criminal leader about rising kidnappings have been abducted. Officials in Zamfara state said the group had turned up to meet the bandit leader's parents but were seized by armed men. Local media say rescue operations are underway. The eminent US historian Gordon Wood has died. He was 92. Wood was Professor Emeritus at Brown University. Peter Hyatt has more.
9: Gordon Wood won a Pulitzer Prize for his 1992 book, The Radicalism of the American Revolution. He unexpectedly burst into popular culture when he was name-checked in the film Good Will Hunting, when the character, played by Matt Damon, took aim at a mouthy student in a bar.
10: That's going to last until next year. You're going to be in here regurgitating Gordon Wood, talking about, you know, the pre-revolutionary utopia and the capital-forming effects of military mobilization.
9: Wood once told an interviewer, "More kids know about that than any of the books I've written." He died after being struck by a car, just a month before the US celebrates the 250th anniversary of the revolution he spent his life studying and writing about.
5: BBC News.
11: Welcome to the newsroom from the BBC World Service, with me, Will Chalk. The last 24 hours have been perilous for the truce in the Middle East, with Iran and Israel once again launching missiles at each other. But both sides have since agreed to pull back, for now. Here is what the Israeli Prime Minister Benjamin Netanyahu said in a televised address.
12: Iran and Hezbollah are chalashim eipam.
13: Iran and Hezbollah are weaker than ever, and we are stronger than ever. But our fight with them has not finished yet. If Iran's terror regime makes the mistake of attacking us again, we will respond forcefully, because Israel has a full right to self-defense, and we will implement it as much as necessary.
11: Even once tensions had calmed, though, a question that remained was whether Israel, when it attacked Iran, was directly defying an order from Donald Trump. Well, we've been able to go straight to the source for an answer. Our North America editor, Sarah Smith, has been speaking to the US president on the phone. I spoke to her a short while ago and started by asking how long President Trump has had her on speed dial.
6: Well, I took the chance of giving him a call at a point in his schedule where I knew he didn't have anything else booked in. And I was lucky enough that he, first of all, answered the call and then was prepared to speak to me. This is not wholly uncommon in Washington, although it is extremely odd that you can call the president directly if you have his mobile phone number. And there's a reasonable chance he might choose to speak to you, even if not for very long. I mean, my conversation with him was a little shy of a minute. But nonetheless, I was able to ask him a couple of key questions about what's been going on in the Middle East over the last 24 hours, which has been a very crucial period.
11: Yeah, and crucially, you asked him about another phone call he had with Israel's Benjamin Netanyahu.
6: Yeah, on Monday morning, he called the Israeli Prime Minister to ask him not to have any more strikes in Iran because Donald Trump is really concerned that these hostilities could derail the ongoing peace talks. And I was intrigued to know what it was that he had said to persuade Mr. Netanyahu to stop the attacks. And he told me, "All I did is say that we have to use common sense. We're very close to signing a very powerful deal, a very good deal," he said. But I did point out that wasn't the same as the conversation that they had had a few hours earlier on Sunday night, when Mr. Trump had specifically asked Israel not to retaliate against the missile strikes from Iran, and they had gone ahead and fired missiles at Iran nonetheless. So was that not Mr. Netanyahu defying Donald Trump's instructions, I asked him, and he said no, because by the time the two leaders spoke, they had already gone, he said, meaning the missiles, which is something that we didn't know up until that point. And that convenient timing does explain why, if Israel was ignoring what the US had told it to do, had we not seen the kind of furious response that you would usually expect from Donald Trump if he felt that he had been slighted or ignored.
11: So do you think, if that convenient timing, as you put it, wasn't actually the case, that Donald Trump would even admit it, or do you think he would save face and say exactly what he said to you?
6: I think if it was convenient timing, I think it's not that he is telling an untruth about what happened. It may be coordinated convenient timing that allowed him to speak to Benjamin Netanyahu and it was just too late to stop those missiles from being fired off, but no more than that, because actually the one other organization Mr. Trump's been speaking to is an Israeli television channel, and he told them that he had stopped the attack being much worse than it could have been. So if you put all that together, I think you get to a situation where actually Israel and America are on the same page about this, that something needed to be done to answer the Iranian strikes on Israel, but not something that went so far as to try and derail the peace talks.
11: And finally, in the context of Donald Trump's approval ratings, which are dropping, how much of a loss of image, a loss of face, do you think it would be if he was seen not to have authority over Benjamin Netanyahu?
6: That would be very difficult for him because he is running an unpopular war that has seen prices of petrol, food, other goods going up in America, and voters are unhappy about that. There's also a significant section of his own Republican base who don't like the idea that American foreign policy is being led or dictated by Israel. There's growing opposition to that idea, so he has to be careful with the politics of that, as well as just being somebody who wants to be seen to be in charge. The very idea that any other world leader could be either telling America what to do or defying the instructions of Donald Trump, who very much wants to see himself as the most powerful man on the world stage, that would be difficult for him to stomach.
11: So our North America editor, Sarah Smith. So despite agreeing to pause attacks on Iran, Israel continued to attack southern Lebanon on Monday. According to Lebanon's health ministry, 5 people were killed in a strike in the city of Tyre, and 4 of them were Red Cross paramedics. Earlier, the Israeli military issued an evacuation warning for residents in some parts of the city. Our Middle East correspondent, Hugo Beshega, sent this report from Beirut.
14: In Lebanon, officials say Israel's campaign has killed more than 3,600 people, including many civilians. The Israeli military occupies a large part of the country's south and has vowed to expand the ground invasion. Hezbollah has reacted by targeting Israeli troops in Lebanon and with attacks against Israel itself. Mahmoud Kamati is a member of Hezbollah's political council.
15: For Israel to be guaranteed security in its northern communities, Israel needs to withdraw completely from occupied Lebanese land and to internationally recognized frontiers. There will be no security for northern Israel until there is security and safety for Lebanon.
14: Despite repeated announcements of ceasefires, the war in Lebanon has never stopped, and Iran is vowing to respond again to any more Israeli attacks in this country.
11: Hugo Beshega in Beirut. So what do the events of the last day or so, the strikes and the cooling down again, what does it all mean for the prospect of peace? Our international editor, Jeremy Bowen, gave us his assessment.
16: I think what's going on right now is that, first of all, the Iranians have more or less succeeded in linking what happens here in this country to the wider issue of their negotiations with the Americans about what's happening in the Gulf. Now, they believe they're emboldened and they believe that they can improve their strategic situation and come out of this stronger than they were before it started. Now, Mr. Netanyahu, the Prime Minister of Israel, I think will be in not a particularly happy situation tonight. He has been trying and saying repeatedly over the last couple of years that using Israel's force and power, he can remake the Middle East. Well, I think the Middle East is being remade, but not in a way that he wants. He is against this linkage with Lebanon, but it's something that he may have to accept if President Trump insists that that is the case. Now, there is a lot of coordination between Israel and the states, so it's quite possible that the Americans did know what the Israelis were doing, and some of this row between them is a little bit performative, that a message is being sent to Tehran. But I think, bottom line, this is not going to end in terms of the consequences of the attack on Iran on the 28th of February. These consequences are going to unfold, not over weeks or months, but over years. And so we could be looking at a long and very unstable and dangerous period.
11: It's our international editor, Jeremy Bowen. Well, let's move on to the war between Ukraine and Russia, which continues to rumble on. But in recent months, Ukrainian drones have been having increasing success targeting key Russian infrastructure and oil facilities. And now Russia's energy ministry has acknowledged that several regions in the south of the country are experiencing what it called temporary disruptions to fuel supplies. And it says those Ukrainian aerial attacks are to blame. Danny Eberhard reports.
17: Russia's energy ministry did not specify what regions were affected by the fuel shortages, but occupied Crimea is one of the worst hit. Russia's proxy governor there announced restrictions on the sale of petrol on Thursday, and shortages have affected both public transport and food supplies. Shops have reportedly been rationing sales of certain products, including pasta. The Kremlin has downplayed this. Ukraine has been hitting oil refineries and pipeline infrastructure in retaliation for Russian attacks on its own energy infrastructure and to limit Moscow's energy revenues used to fund the war. Last week, the Russian authorities admitted oil production had fallen, with the Deputy Prime Minister blaming unplanned maintenance at refineries.
11: Danny Eberhard reporting there. You're listening to the newsroom from the BBC World Service with me, Will Chalk. As you may have heard on this programme before, we are just days away from the start of the Football World Cup. What is it, about 72 hours now, maybe? It is massively exciting for football fans everywhere, but whilst it's the players that get all the attention, the tournament also brings together some of the best referees and officials there are. One of them won't be there, though. The Somalian Omar Artam, who's regarded as one of Africa's leading football refs, has been denied entry to the US despite having valid paperwork. The head of America's World Cup Task Force, Andrew Giuliani, said he supported the decision by the US border authorities.
8: There were some very terrible people that he was talking to. What I can tell you is it was the right decision by Customs and Border Patrol, and I support that decision. While we want players, we want coaches, we want referees to come here to the World Cup, we also want to make sure that we're not going to allow a soccer tournament to be the opportunity for terrorists to potentially get in the country or anybody who's actually talking to them.
11: So what do we know about the US's justification for turning him away? It's a question I put to BBC Sports' Manny Jasmi.
18: No, they haven't given any details on that. But, FIFA, World Football's governing body, have confirmed the decision and have said that ultimately it's down to the host country who gets a visa and who is admitted into their country. There was equally no information on Saturday when one of Iraq's players, Ayman Hussein, was detained at Chicago Airport for 7 hours before being allowed to rejoin his teammates after they all landed in the country. But Iraq's official photographer wasn't allowed, so he was also turned back at the gate without any official reason given.
11: Right, safe to say we've not seen a World Cup like this before, have we?
18: No.
11: You've got to be really into football to have a favourite ref, I think. But for those who do, well, Omar Artan is considered the best of the best, is he?
18: Well, you either have to be really into football or really naive about football to have a favourite referee, I would say. But Omar Artan, yes, he's the current African Referee of the Year, which is the award that he received in 2025 from the body that runs African football. He's a top referee, maybe the best one from Africa, and he was all set to become the first Somalian official to take part and officiate in any World Cup. But all of those hopes have been dashed by his repatriation, and we believe he's back in Turkey, where he's spent the last few months.
11: As we've seen, though, it's not just refs and players and even team officials having problems. There's been some quite incredible stories of fans spending a fortune on tickets only to not be allowed into the US.
18: Yes, I read a piece about an Iraqi fan who spent a fortune just to get to Jordan from Iraq to have his face-to-face interview as he applied for a visa and didn't get it. There are so many countries that are on this US banned list. Iran and Haiti, no one from those countries can go, and anyone from Ivory Coast and Senegal are subjected to restrictions. It's very difficult for fans to follow their teams.
11: And very quickly, it's just one of the kind of problems overshadowing the start of this, isn't there? We've had other ticket problems, we've had water bottles, there's been all sorts.
18: And no one's kicked a ball yet. this suggests that in the next 5 or 6 weeks, there may be other talking points away from football.
11: Manny Jasmi there. The civil war in Sudan is now in its fourth year, and during that time, at least 150,000 people have been killed and millions more have been forced from their homes. Now, as headline numbers, they are shocking, and that's before you consider any knock-on implications. For example, about half of the Sudanese population is under 18, so millions of children have had their education disrupted. Now, for the past year, some have been returning to classrooms in the capital, Khartoum. But as the BBC's Mohamed Hashim reports, the conflict continues to shape their lives.
19: At a newly opened primary school on a dusty street in Sudan's capital, Khartoum, small excited boys in uniform are sitting four to a desk, ready for class to start. For some of the boys, it's their first real taste of school since the country was plunged into civil war 3 years ago, when the powerful paramilitary group the Rapid Support Forces, the RSF, took on the Sudanese army. As the war spread, schools closed across much of the country, and millions of children have lost out on their education. But in 2025, the army finally recaptured Khartoum from the RSF. So here at least, despite all the destruction, people are coming back. Schools have been reopening. Muhammad Abdul Wahab is the head teacher here.
20: We are so happy. So as our kids, okay, they are happy to meet their friend, okay, and they are happy to come back to school and come back to classes.
19: Are you boys happy to be back at school? But both the teachers and the kids here have been through a lot. Many have seen death and destruction, endured shelling and drone attacks. Millions have been forced to flee their homes. 12-year-old Munzir was displaced. His return to find his own neighborhood has been wrecked.
21: How do you feel being back at school?
22: I am very, very happy because I want to read.
21: You like to read? What do you want to do when you're older?
22: Builder.
21: You want to be a builder?
22: Because I want to build homes.
21: Why do you want to build homes?
22: Because I want people to live here.
19: Amid all the joy of returning to school, of seeing friends, teachers and parents are aware that many children have been changed by this war.
23: I have a four-year-old son. He's so traumatized that any time he hears an aircraft, he'll jump and he'll freak out and run away. And at night, he'll sit up and just stare at you and come and cling to you. So you can imagine how his younger siblings are doing too.
19: Selwa is part of a group of mums who stayed in the city during the war and its occupation by the RSF. When the school shut, they banded together to set up a school kindergarten for local children. Tahani is one of the volunteers.
24: Most of the children who come to us here have experienced a kind of split in their lives. It's as if 3 years of war have separated them from their mothers. I think because most of them have experienced fear, real terror, and felt their mums couldn't protect them, couldn't make them feel safe. And with some kids now, we see involuntary wetting. They wet themselves. Some exhibit extreme loneliness. Children who want to be alone. Some don't even want to eat their meals. We're trying to help them with these things.
19: Given what they've been through, some struggle to return to education. Hiba teaches at the University of Khartoum. During the battle for the capital, she volunteered to teach kids stuck in the city.
25: People are losing their families, so there is no interest in education. Most of them, like, my parents forced me to come, and that's what I'm doing. Even the humor is about fights and violence and killing. And you miss the innocence of the play.
19: It will be hard to measure the true cost of this war on the youth here. But given that perhaps half the population is under 18, the damage could be felt for years to come. And if it's bad here in Khartoum, it's almost certainly much worse in more remote war-torn areas. In the meantime, it's left to teachers, parents and volunteers to try to mitigate the damage.
11: Mahanad Hashim reporting. We're heading to Spain next. That was the scene outside the Spanish Parliament where Pope Leo gave his address on the third day of his state visit to the country. The Vatican says the Pope has told victims of abuse by Catholic clergy in Spain that the church will do more to change, but he has insisted that confessions heard by a priest must never be disclosed. Campaign groups argue admissions of sexual abuse should be reported to police. From Madrid, our correspondent Guy Hedgecoe reports.
26: Pope Leo described sexual abuse cases within the

0: In his speech to Parliament, the Pope rejected the idea that the confidentiality of Catholic confession should be broken in some cases. Campaigners have argued that any admission of sexual abuse during a confession should be reported to the police.
1: Significa preservar un espacio sagrado de libertad interior.
0: The Pope said confession was a sacred space of inner freedom. Pope Leo had addressed a range of issues during his 30-minute speech in fluent Spanish, including calling on nations to show respect and solidarity to migrants. He's due to meet African immigrants in the Canary Islands later this week.
2: Guy Hedgeco reporting from Madrid. Before we go, a change in the seas off the southwest coast of England. Lobsters and crabs have been harder to come by, but it's not been all bad news for fishermen.
3: I mean, it's devastating for the thoroughbred lobster fishermen, but on the other side of the coin, they're earning three or four times more money now with the octopus.
2: Yeah, it's a sign that octopuses are appearing in record numbers, apparently from the Mediterranean. A new study by the Marine Biological Society has revealed the scale and the scope of the phenomenon. Dr. Bryce Stewart is the lead author, and he's been speaking to Owen Bennett-Jones.
4: Last year, they were very much on the south coast of Devon and Cornwall, originally in quite a restricted area. And then really just in the last month or two, fishermen in Wales have been seeing them as well. There have been blooms of this species of octopus before. And the last one was right back in 1950. There was a minor one in the 30s, and then before that, 1900s. But as far as I can tell, all the evidence is telling me that this is the biggest one ever. And also what's very significant now is that they are breeding quite prolifically. So this is something that was almost never seen before. What's been happening over the last 18 months is pretty extraordinary because there's also been a lot of octopus caught. So over 3,000 tons have been caught by fishermen, and yet still there are loads of them here.
5: Yeah, no, the thing I was wondering about is if it's 1899, that's obviously pre-climate change.
4: That's an important point. So we actually did the analysis here, and what we found was with all of those historical blooms, they were unusually warm years for the time. That's important because this is a species that normally likes warmer temperatures. It's normally from the Mediterranean and Spain and North Africa. What seemed to happen in the past is, you know, they got here probably through some chance events, some transport of young octopus by the ocean currents, but they didn't last very long because we had much colder winters in the past. Whereas with climate change, we haven't had a very cold winter here in the UK for probably at least 15 years. This last winter was very warm, and sea temperatures have stayed much, much warmer than average. Really, for over 2 years now, we've been in a marine heat wave. So this is why I think this one is different and it's continuing.
5: Right, and crabs don't like it because the octopus eat them. Who eats the octopus?
4: We know seals eat them. We know blue sharks have been eating them. We've seen pictures of blue sharks with sucker marks on their heads. Conger eels is another big one. Somebody saw a conger eel sneak out and just bite off a tentacle. And also, interestingly, Risso's dolphins, which is normally a deep water species of dolphin that's actually become quite common over the last 18 months. And one of its favourite foods are octopus. So they seem to be hanging around the south coast of the UK taking advantage. And again, we've got photos of Risso's dolphins with the octopus in their mouths.
2: Dr. Bryce Stewart from the Marine Biological Association speaking to Owen Bennett-Jones. That is it for this edition of The Newsroom with me, Will Chalk. If you want more, there's plenty to look at on bbcnews.com, including an incredible rundown of what's going on in New York right now. The whole city seems to have gone Knicks crazy for the basketball match that is happening as we speak. If you want to read more about that, that is on bbcnews.com.
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3: Welcome to Assignment from the BBC World Service with me, Mohammed Hashim. I'm in Sudan's capital, Khartoum, where kids have returned to education for the first time in years. As war raged across the country, millions have lost out on education. But even when there is relative peace, it can be hard to go back. We hear from those dealing with this unseen cost of the war. Join me, Mohammed Hashim, on Assignment after the World News.
4: BBC News with Will Chalk. President Trump has insisted Israel's Prime Minister did not defy his order to hold off from striking Iran on Monday. Mr. Trump told the BBC missiles were already on their way when he told Benjamin Netanyahu not to respond to Tehran's attacks. Iran and Israel have now halted strikes against each other, but Lebanese officials say Israeli strikes have killed 7 people. The International Criminal Court has suspended its chief prosecutor, Karim Khan. Mr. Khan stepped aside from his role a year ago following allegations of sexual misconduct, which he denies. The artificial intelligence company OpenAI has announced plans to raise money on the stock market for the first time. Reuters news agency says it's targeting a value of up to $1 trillion. New research shows nuclear-armed countries increased their spending on atomic weapons last year by 20% when compared with 2024. One of Africa's leading football referees, the Somalian Omar Artan, has been denied entry to the United States to officiate at the Men's World Cup. The head of America's World Cup task force accused him of talking to terrible people. People in northwestern Nigeria say at least 39 people attending talks with the family of a criminal leader about rising kidnappings have been abducted. Local media say rescue operations are underway. President Trump has been booed at a basketball match in Madison Square Gardens in New York. He was there to watch the New York Knicks take on the San Antonio Spurs in the NBA Finals. The match is taking place as we speak. The eminent historian of the American Revolution, Gordon Wood, has died. He was 92 years old. Wood won a Pulitzer Prize for his work, but unexpectedly burst into popular culture when he was name-checked in the Matt Damon film Good Will Hunting. He once told an interviewer, "More kids know about that than any of the books I've written." BBC News.
3: Welcome to Assignment from the BBC World Service with me, Mohammed Hashim. At a newly opened primary school in Sudan's capital, Khartoum, small excited boys in uniform are flooding through the corridors in a two-story block on a dusty street. A sound once lost, now returning to a city left battered by war.
5: Right now we are about 585.
6: Oh my God, so almost 600 pupils.
3: Yeah. Mohammed Abdel Wahab is the head teacher here.
5: As you see, we are so happy. So as our kids, okay, they are happy to meet their friend, okay, and they are happy to go to come back to school and come back to classes.
6: Good morning. Assalamu alaikum.
7: Good morning.
8: Good morning, teacher.
7: How are you today?
8: We are fine. Thank you, teacher.
7: Sit down.
8: Thank you, teacher.
6: Are you boys happy to be back at school?
3: For some of the boys here, it's their first real taste of school in 3 years, because in 2023, Sudan descended into civil war after the leaders of a military coup turned on each other. The capital, Khartoum, once home to 8 million people, became a battlefield as the Sudanese army fought the powerful paramilitary group, the Rapid Support Forces, the RSF. The war spread across the country, hundreds of thousands have been killed, millions have been displaced. In 2025, the Sudanese military finally retook Khartoum from the RSF. The war is far from over. But for now, here at least, there's relative peace. And amid all the destruction, people are coming back, schools and universities are reopening.
6: I think we just crashed an Arabic lesson. In front of me, there are about 40 students. They're sitting on 4 per bench. Shabab, sabah al khair. Ezaykum. What's the best thing for being back in school? Some is saying to learn, some is saying space, some is saying meeting kids, some are saying playing. So it's a mixed bag of things. Huh? There was no studying, there were the RSF were here, we didn't do anything.
3: Both the teachers and the children here have been through a lot. Many have endured shelling and drone attacks, known death and destruction. Many were forced to flee their homes, leaving behind all they knew to spend years in displacement camps or in towns far away.
6: They only used to play during the morning because in the afternoon there were issues and dangerous. In the afternoon there would have been drones and mortars and kida.
3: Standing next to Ahmed was his friend Munzir. He was displaced and came back to find his house was wrecked by the RSF.
6: How do you feel being back at school?
0: I am very, very happy because I want to read.
6: You like to read?
0: Yes.
6: What is the subject you like most?
0: Arabic and English.
6: You like Arabic and English?
0: Yes, I like.
6: What do you want to do when you're older?
0: Builder.
6: You want to be a builder?
0: Builder. Because I want to build my homes.
6: You want to build homes?
0: Yes.
6: Why do you want to build homes?
0: Because I want people to live here.
3: Given what everyone's been through, teachers too are aware of the changes in their pupils.
5: The war affects their feelings, their emotions, and so. So we start again with them. We start to support them and to talk about their attitude. We talk about their behavior and so on. So they become well.
6: What are the things that you noticed that they were impacted with?
5: They are very nervous. They were angry and so on. But right now, we work with them.
3: Even if there is peace, the lives of children will still be shaped by conflict. And that matters, because Sudan is one of the world's youngest countries. 60% of the population is under 25. Already millions have lost out on years of education, and many continue to be without schooling across the country. But here in Khartoum, this moment of relative peace does offer a chance to address some of the damage, and it offers a glimpse of the scale of the task ahead. This is the story of just some of those trying to deal with this unseen cost of the war. In another part of Khartoum, children are sitting on a swing at a kindergarten. This place is special, for it was set up during the war by a group of mothers who stayed and survived in Khartoum during the occupation by the RSF. A group of them have come to meet us.
9: We started this during the war, during the occupation, because with the schools shut, we found the kids were just hanging out in the streets, not doing anything.
3: Amna is the coordinator of the kindergarten.
9: So we found an empty house. We set up a school kindergarten. We started bringing young kids together, from 2 years old up, like, to 9 or 10. Many people, many women helped us from different neighbourhoods. It's really worked, and we'll keep going.
3: These mums are part of a wider grassroots movement that became central to the survival of so many during the war. In the absence of government, in local neighbourhoods, residents came together to help each other survive. They created mutual aid groups known as emergency response rooms to provide things like food, water, medical help, and if possible, education. Dua, a local activist, was one of the key organisers here.
10: So this project is an extension of everything we did during the war for the past 3 years during the war until now. That phase we call giving aid during the war. Now we're in a healing phase. Like Khartoum is right now healing and we are rebuilding. So the idea is to support the women and to enhance their participation in the next healing phase.
3: Dua says the kindergarten also served as a way to feed local children because during the 2 years of occupation, there were acute shortages of food. children in the capital actually died of malnutrition. They faced other horrors too. On top of the risk of shelling and drones, the RSF militia in Khartoum were accused of widespread killings, torture and rape. They raided houses, beat people, drugged others off to detention centers never to return. The mothers say drugs like weed and meth, as well as alcohol, were openly sold on tables in the street. Over time, some kids started to emulate RSF fighters, dress like them, run a bit wild. And says Amna, some of their children still have behavioral issues.
9: There's a large number of children who don't go to school anymore. And now, taking snuff and smoking cigarettes are a thing at school, even among young kids. My own sons were influenced by the presence of the RSF, trying to copy them, smoking cigarettes. And they're just 11 or 12, and they have no desire for education. They don't want to go to school. Look at me right now. Today I cried because my son, who's in his third year, refused to go and take his exam. Me, his father and his cousin, we all tried to convince him to sit the exam. But they just have no desire to go back to school. They don't want to be educated. It's not just my children. This is a problem everyone faces. All the children who survived the war, what they experienced during the war, they can't shift it. And we can't get it out of them.
3: Occasionally in Khartoum, there are drone attacks or explosions from unexploded ordnance that instill fear. But even everyday sounds can trigger anxiety for both parents and their children.
11: My name is Salwa Nasser. I have a four-year-old son. He's so traumatized that any time he hears an aircraft, he'll jump and he'll freak out and run away. And at night, he'll sit up and just stare at you and come and cling to you. So you can imagine how his younger siblings are doing too.
9: Last night there was a blast in Buri, Khartoum North. The little kids panicked and said, "We don't want to stay in the city. The war has come back again. We need to go away." They were panicking and scared.
6: Shell shock is a real issue with many people within the city.
10: Because in the war at that time, I was hosted by this family, yeah? So we were all living in a yard like this because there was no electricity. So usually when the shelling happens, you just try to find shelter. And sometimes in most of it, I still have this injury here from trying to run from the shelling. The drone was above and I was trying to take shelter. I was very scared of the sound to the point that I forgot my son. I ran and I fell. And then Diana right here, she just came. She was like, "What? You left your son. You just left your son." So it's like you just have this trauma that buried and that I didn't think about when I was in the war at that time. But last night it was out by that explosion. And I just have like this flashback of everything happened. When I talked to my neighbor that I saw the next morning, this morning, she felt the same. And we started laughing about it. And it went away. So this is the collective healing.
3: One of the moms, Tahani, who volunteered to help run a clinic during the war, says she's noticed a change in the relationship between parents and children.
12: Most of the children who come to us here have experienced a kind of split in their lives. It's as if 3 years of war have separated them from their mothers. I think because most of them have experienced fear, real terror, and felt their mums couldn't protect them, couldn't make them feel safe. And with some kids now, we see involuntary wetting. They wet themselves. Some exhibit extreme loneliness. You'll find children who don't want to join others, children who want to be alone. Some don't even want to eat their meals. We're trying to help them with these things.
3: There are no real resources in Sudan to provide psychosocial support. Health facilities are overstretched at the best of times. Help mainly comes from families and the wider community. And adding to the stress is the fact that many are in financial trouble. The war collapsed the local economy and the RSF also looted homes and businesses before they left. One of the moms, Sana, is an engineer by training.
13: Currently, people living here in the neighborhood are unemployed, without work. There's no jobs. Why? Because most businesses and offices in the city haven't reopened, so people are really struggling. There's real poverty. People are too proud to admit it, but many can't afford to give their kids breakfast. So children are often hungry. And now you see lots of schoolgirls walking around just wearing traditional black abayas because their parents can't afford to pay for school uniforms.
3: In parts of the country still under RSF control, education remains limited at best. And though more schools have been kept open in areas controlled by the army, millions still struggle for access. And the reality is that even before the war, the education system was in a mess. It's long suffered from chronic underfunding. Teachers' salaries have fallen dramatically, while parents face a variety of fees to put their kids through education. The war made all this worse. And given the financial pressures faced by families, many older kids prefer to seek work. By the side of the road, we meet a group of young men just hanging out.
6: They are all dressed in colorful T-shirts, got their bandanas, got their necklaces with the different beads, very stylishly dressed. Akram is 20 years old and he's doing his preparations for the Sudan School Certificate. He's a third-year senior. You should take that exam at around 17, 18.
14: I was working on the main road as a mechanic, fixing motorbikes during the war in the city. But I've gone back to school, really because of pressure from my mum and the family. They said, the school is open, so you need to go back. I've been back for a year, but I want to finish as soon as possible because I need to find work. I have a lot of responsibilities. We're all different people now.
3: His friend Zakaria took a different path.
15: I'm 21 years old. I finished school in 2023. I was hoping to study at the technical school as a mechanic because I love engines. I don't want to go to university. At the start of the war, I lost my brothers. They were shot by the RSF. We found them in the street. So now I've joined the army and I'm proud to serve in the Sudanese Armed Forces. I volunteered to protect the motherland. I want to stay in the army until we're victorious, or I am martyred.
3: It's not known how many youths have joined up, but both sides have been recruiting. Today, the war has militarized vast segments of Sudanese society, but still, many young people dream of a very different future.
5: I want to discover something that means something to the world. We are pretty inspired by the previous scientists. The great scientists such as Albert Einstein.
3: Ahmed Al-Hadi is a biology student at the prestigious and newly reopened University of Khartoum. For a time during the war, he lived under RSF occupation.
5: It was very hard. A lot of shooting. A lot of unnecessary shooting. It's all day long, 24/7. The RSFs, they are very huge militia. So they do what every criminal do. It was pretty hard for everyone in Sudan. They don't see people, citizens, are as humans. They see them as low life, like a dog. So they do some acts of humiliation. So it was tough. And there is no official jobs in the territories of the RSFs. So you have to do some works like chopping wood and sell it to keep living.
3: He eventually fled to territory controlled by the military, where he was able to take his high school exams and wait for the university to reopen.
5: We all grew up at this war, because of this war. We witnessed some things. We knew the hardship of life. I mean, we have to know the hardships of life at some point, but we took this lesson too early.
3: Before the war, there were 700,000 students enrolled in public and private universities across the country, and they employed 14,000 lecturers. During the war, many students and academics were forced to flee. Some universities managed to go online, the courses run by dedicated underpaid staff, many of whom were themselves displaced. But after recapturing the capital, the military government ordered the universities in Khartoum to reopen their campuses. Now here, they've done some repairs. Students are back, and they are offering higher salaries to staff members to return. Sadiq Sherfi is a professor of civil engineering at the university who has helped reopen the campuses.
16: Was there a lot of damage here in the university?
17: Yes, sure. There was nothing working.
16: You see, for all these buildings, we have renewed all glasses, all these.
6: But you can see some of the brickwork is smashed from mortar shells that have fell on the building.
16: And we have repaired all.
6: And have you cleared? I mean,
16: everything.
6: Everything's been cleared. Were there mines?
16: Hundreds of unexploded mortars and all. We are not prepared for that.
6: How did you bring this place back to life? Imagine the financial challenges.
16: We have many volunteers. For example, for cleaning. Mm-hmm. We brought students from Khartoum University.
6: They volunteered?
16: Yes, we have almost about 1,000 who worked with us for weeks here.
3: Before the RSF left, they systematically looted the capital. Even pipes, wiring, sockets were stripped from buildings. Authorities estimate the damage to the city to be in the billions of dollars. The city's universities were ransacked too. Professor Sherfi says repairing the physical damage is relatively straightforward. The problem is all the equipment they lost.
6: What's the value of the damage that has happened to the university and its properties?
16: It's huge. Cannot talk about it because we have lost many, many equipment. Just in the Faculty of Engineering, we have equipment which we bought with $26 million. Most of them are lost.
6: That's a huge figure.
3: Where that equipment ended up is a shock and a testament to the international trade in items looted in this war.
16: Some of them, we found them in South Africa.
6: Some of the equipment?
16: Yes, because they have these tracking and license and have
6: their
16: to
6: licenses.
16: Be renewed. License, yes. They have to be renewed.
6: So material that was looted during the war from the University of Khartoum, you tracked it all the way to South Africa?
16: Yes.
6: Wow.
3: They've asked for the equipment back. In the meantime, he says, the manufacturer has agreed to remotely deactivate the license for the machine. Professor Sherfi is a practical man, an engineer in his 70s who has worked in other countries recovering from war. He's undaunted by the task ahead.
6: Why is it important for the university to resume so quick? While half of the country is still at war.
16: We don't want to lose our lecturers, professors, first. We don't want to lose our students. Secondly, we want them to work hard, to participate in the development of the countries.
3: And when he looks at his students, despite what's happened, he thinks they are doing well and will thrive.
16: We talk to them. They became mature, serious, to compensate for the time they have lost in life. In general, when you feel that you are useful, you enjoy your life. But if you feel that you are not useful, you will be demoralized. So we want our students to feel that they are useful because studying is work also.
3: During the war, the University of Khartoum did keep teaching online and continued to graduate some students. But there's a backlog of those studying practical subjects, especially the ones that require lab work. So now, they are running intensive courses to help older students to catch up, as well as managing a fresh intake of high school graduates.
17: It's a nice feeling. I didn't really expect to get into Khartoum University, and hopefully I'll do something that makes people really proud.
3: Mohammed Mu'tasim is studying biology. He was displaced by the fighting and has waited 2 years to go to university. He's so happy to be here, but says it's not been easy.
17: When I was a student at school, I used to get the highest grades. Because of the war, things got messy. I can't study or focus. I can't keep up like before. Since the war, I've had to take on a lot of responsibilities. My father was ill. I had to work and look after the family finances. I became somebody who has bills to pay. I became somebody with debts.
6: Do you think the war has changed you?
17: It has totally changed me. I used to be somebody who jokes a lot and has fun. I became a serious person. I now realize how my father struggled so he could afford my education. Now, when I study, I really appreciate my father's effort. I study more so that what he spent on me does not go to waste. I want him to be proud of me.
3: He's not the only one finding it hard.
18: I'm very happy to be back in education after 2 years, but we are struggling to absorb things. We cannot concentrate. It's tricky. It's taking time for subjects to stick in our head.
3: Tertil El-Nazir is a first-year economics student. She and her family first fled Khartoum for the countryside, but were forced to move again when the RSF closed in. Terrified, they drove on back roads across the desert for a week to seek safety. She graduated school in 2023, so she too has been waiting 2 years to start at university.
18: In the past 2 years, we didn't do any studying. We didn't exercise our brains. Our minds were just empty. We were in a bad way. So this is new. It's hard, but we will get used to it.
3: Among the staff here, there are many who are aware of both the academic and emotional stress students are experiencing.
19: We are trying our best. You can see there's some kind of reciprocation, but still there is more to be done.
6: The challenge is big.
19: Yeah.
3: After class, we met Hiba, a scientist and a teacher assistant at the University of Khartoum.
6: What is your experience? What sort of problems are students struggling with?
19: Even if the door slams, you can see, خلاص, he's out of focus for the rest of the day. Then you are starting to calm them down. If something like that happens, خلاص, the whole day is ruined.
6: If a door is slammed,
19: yes,
6: it could be as simple as that.
19: Yes, yes.
3: Hiba's got a rare holistic view of the impact of the war on Sudan's youth. During the battle for the capital, she remained in the city, in an area that was under the army's control. She joined the mutual aid group, worked at the first aid post and the communal kitchen. And she volunteered to teach kids while the schools were shut.
19: I taught science, math, English, sometimes Arabic also. From ages of 4 to 16, 18, to faculty students. But there was no appetite for education at all. Because people are losing their families, so there is no interest in education. Most of them, like, my parents forced me to come, and that's what I'm doing. That's all. But
6: so
19: we were trying
6: to
19: reignite the light, I guess.
6: And, I mean, now, do you feel that this light has been reignited?
19: It's better than before.
6: It's better
19: a lot
6: than
19: better
6: before.
19: Than before. But there is still, yeah, even them playing is more violent, which is a big problem. Even the humor is about fights and violence and killing. You miss the innocence of the play. We need a lot of mental work.
6: Support.
19: Yes, but it's not available. So it's more like families helping each other, friends.
3: Not everyone is affected by trauma, but millions have still had their world turned upside down, lost opportunities. So many young people here are desperate to learn, to catch up, to get on with their lives. It will be hard to measure the true cost of this war on the youth here, but given that the population is so young, the damage could be felt for years to come. And if Khartoum is bad, it'll surely be much, much worse in more remote war-torn areas where education remains on hold for millions of kids. Without peace and real investment in Sudan's youth, the costs will keep accumulating. In the meantime, it's left to parents and teachers, to community volunteers, to people like Hiba to mitigate the damage. And they at least have shown they will sacrifice a lot to give children a chance.
19: For me, despite what's happening now, there are a lot of resources, good resources. It can be fixed, but a lot of things are not helping. If there's any improvement, mostly it's civil actions, local organizations. So,
6: how do you feel about the future? The Sudanese people, do they think they will be able to rise from this burden of this war?
19: Maybe, I don't know.
3: This episode of Assignment was presented by me, Mohammed Hashim. The producer was

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8: News with Danielle Yawovetska. President Trump has insisted that Israel's prime minister did not defy his order to hold off from striking Iran on Monday. Mr. Trump told the BBC missiles were already on their way when he told Benjamin Netanyahu not to respond to Tehran's attacks. Our international editor Jeremy Bowen is in Lebanon.
9: There is a lot of coordination between Israel and the states, so it's quite possible that the Americans did know what the Israelis were doing, and some of this row between them is a little bit performative, that a message is being sent to Tehran. But I think, bottom line, the consequences of the attack on Iran on the 28th of February, these consequences are going to unfold, not over weeks or months, but over years. And so we could be looking at a long and very unstable and dangerous period.
8: Iran and Israel have now halted strikes against each other, but have warned they could resume hostilities. Tehran threatened severe measures against Israel if there were further attacks, including in Lebanon, where Israel is fighting Hezbollah. Despite this, Lebanon says renewed Israeli strikes have killed 7 people. The International Criminal Court has suspended its chief prosecutor, Karim Khan, with immediate effect. In a statement, the ICC said Mr. Khan would be relieved from his duties until a final decision on disciplinary proceedings against him had been made. He's denied the accusations. Anna Holligan has more.
10: Mr. Khan has had a career in law spanning more than 30 years, including working on the International Criminal Tribunals for Rwanda and the former Yugoslavia. The allegations have unfolded during a period of exceptional pressure and political tensions surrounding the ICC. The United States imposed sanctions on Mr. Khan after he sought arrest warrants for the Israeli Prime Minister Benjamin Netanyahu and the former Israeli Defense Minister Yoav Gallant, linked to the war in Gaza.
8: The artificial intelligence company OpenAI has announced plans to raise money on the stock market for the first time. The company, which makes the ChatGPT chatbot, didn't say how much money it might be seeking. Here's Lily Jamali.
11: In a statement, the company said it had not decided on the timing of a public listing and added it may be a while, noting that there were things it might want to do that would be easier as a private company. The filing comes a week after the company's rival Anthropic launched similar paperwork with U.S. securities regulators, and Elon Musk's SpaceX, which includes his AI startup, is days away from listing its shares in the U.S. with a valuation of around $1.75 trillion.
8: Russia has acknowledged that several regions in the south of the country are experiencing what it called temporary disruptions to fuel supplies. It blamed an increase in aerial attacks by Ukraine. Ukraine has been hitting oil refineries and pipelines in retaliation for Russian attacks on its own energy infrastructure. You're listening to the latest world news from the BBC. New research shows nuclear-armed countries increased their spending on atomic weapons last year by 20% compared with 2024. The International Campaign to Abolish Nuclear Weapons said the sum had risen to a record high of nearly $119 billion. It described the figure as unthinkable at a time of global aid cuts and increases to the cost of living. The organisation that runs world football has removed the Somalian Omar Atan from its list of World Cup referees after he was denied entry to the United States. Mr. Atan, who is one of Africa's leading referees, was refused entry on arrival in Miami to

0: despite having valid paperwork. Nick Johnson reports.
1: Omar Artan became a FIFA referee in 2018 and last year was named Referee of the Year by the Confederation of African Football. The 34-year-old was among the 52 referees announced by FIFA to officiate at the World Cup finals. It's not clear why he was denied entry in Miami on Saturday, but Somalia is one of several countries on a travel ban list introduced by President Trump's administration.
0: Police in northwestern Nigeria say at least 39 people attending talks with the family of a local criminal leader about rising kidnappings have been abducted. Officials in Zamfara state said the group had turned up to meet the bandit leader's parents but were seized by armed men. President Trump has been booed at a basketball match in Madison Square Garden in New York. The booing broke out when the camera moved to show him on giant screens saluting as a singer performed the national anthem. The eminent US historian Gordon Wood has died. He was 92. Wood was Professor Emeritus at Brown University and won a Pulitzer Prize for his 1992 book, The Radicalism of the American Revolution. He died after being struck by a car. And those are the latest stories from BBC News.
2: Hi, I'm Asya Fuchs. You're with Outlook, home of true personal stories on the BBC World Service. On a warm August evening in 1978, on the quiet Japanese island of Sado, a 19-year-old nurse and her mother went out grocery shopping. They were preparing for the Obon Festival, a time to honor the spirits of the dead who, it is believed, return from the other world to the land of the living. But on this night, it was the living who vanished. Hitomi Soga and her mother Miyoshi were ambushed, bound, hooded, and dragged onto a boat.
3: At that moment, I was so, so afraid. I thought, where are they taking us? I wonder where my mum is. I was just absolutely flooded with worry and fear. I didn't know what was going on.
2: Hitomi and her mother were victims of a secret state-sponsored abduction program that targeted dozens, perhaps hundreds, of Japanese citizens. Reports of other mysterious disappearances would cover the pages of the Japanese press throughout the 70s and 80s. No explanation, no culprit. For Hitomi, she would spend the next 24 years trapped inside the world's most secretive regime, holding on to the hope that one day she could return home. Hitomi, could you take us back to Sado Island in 1978? You're 19 years old, you're working as a nurse. What does your life look like?
4: So desu ne, shumi tou ka mo
3: When I was a young nurse, I really didn't have time for any hobbies. So I would just do my nursing studies during the day. And then, in the evening, I would go to evening school. It was just like that, on repeat.
2: Your mother, Miyoshi, was a central figure in your life. You were very close. Could you tell us a little bit about what that relationship was like, and what your mother was like?
3: She was such a bright figure, warm like the sun. And she really made my life so much brighter. Whenever I went to nursing school, my mom would make bento box for me. And I realized that when my mother went to work, she would take a lunchbox for herself, but it only contained white rice and a few pickles. And it was only when I got older that I realized that actually she was really prioritizing me and putting all the food that we had in my lunchbox. So this really made me love her even more.
2: I want to move on now to the 12th of August, 1978. Can you talk us through what happened?
3: So it was the day before Obon Festival. We were buying some things to lay as offerings, so we went to a shop about 150 meters from our home. As me and Mum were walking back from the shop, we heard noises behind us, and we realized that there were three men walking a little way behind us. We were looking back, wondering who they were, but they were not walking as fast as us. They were quite some way off. Then quickly, we heard them closer, and then the next moment, we were attacked. My hands were bound. Something was put over our mouth, and a kind of bag was put over our heads. We were taken to the shoreline, and I heard men's voices speaking. Then finally, I heard a woman's voice speaking in Japanese, but she had a very strange accent, and I couldn't understand what she was saying, even though she was speaking in Japanese.
5: That sounds so incredibly frightening. How were you processing what was going on? And were you able to talk to your mother throughout this ordeal?
3: At that moment, I was so, so afraid. I thought, where are they taking us? I wonder where my mum is. I was just absolutely flooded with worry and fear. I didn't know what was going on. I didn't really have any hope.
5: So you're bound and taken on a boat. What else do you remember of that boat trip?
3: I was just completely terrified and just full of confusion during that whole journey. There was never any explanation about why I was being taken. I had no idea. My last memory of my mom is just walking on the street, being followed by those men. And then after that, I don't remember anything else.
5: Hitomi was thrown into a small speedboat that carried her off. About an hour later, still blindfolded and gagged, she was moved to the bowels of a larger vessel in the middle of the sea. It was only when she stepped on shore days later that she realized she was in a different world, a place where every move was watched. She didn't know where she was, only that she was very far from home. So when do you realize that you're actually being taken to a different country? You're being taken to North Korea. At what point does that dawn on you?
3: So it was only when I actually got to North Korea and I was able to take a step off the boat and they removed the covering from my face that I realized this is not Japan. I'm in a totally different country. I just felt completely confused. I thought, I have no idea what's going on, and I have no idea what the future holds.
5: I mean, and you had no idea, you didn't know it, but you were taken as part of North Korea's abduction program, you know, which was a closely guarded secret at the time in 1978. After you get off the boat, you're taken to a facility near Pyongyang. Could you describe what that place was like?
3: I was taken to military barracks, and it was quite a hidden place. From the outside, you couldn't see what it was like inside. I always had to be accompanied by an officer in charge. I was in military barracks like these for 2 whole years. They had a number of different rooms for people to sleep in, and then a room where everybody had meals as well. Sometimes I had to do things with other people, like eating meals together. But I also had some time on my own as well.
5: Who were the other people that were being held there?
3: So to begin with, when it was just me, there were people who did the cooking and the staff who ran the place.
5: Wow, so at the beginning it was just you. You were the only resident.
3: Yeah, to begin with, it was just me. I never asked the people working at the military barracks why I was there. I thought even if I asked them, I wouldn't get an answer. And anyway, we didn't speak the same language when I first arrived, So there was no way for me to find out any information.
5: To understand how a 19-year-old nurse could simply vanish from a Japanese seaside, you have to understand the chilling logic of the North Korean regime. In the 70s and 80s, communist North Korea had a secret plan. The country was isolated from most of the world under the dictatorship of Kim Jong-il and began to carry out a campaign to abduct citizens of Japan. The idea was cold and tactical. These victims were used as living textbooks, observed by North Korean spies, who would train in Japanese language and customs so they could infiltrate the South or Japan undetected. So Hitomi wasn't just a prisoner. She was an asset in a secret war.
3: After a short while, Megumi Yokota came as well, and she stayed with me there.
5: And Megumi was a 13-year-old girl at the time who had also been abducted from Japan. And you two became friends in this, you know, strange, nightmarish place. Can you tell me a little bit about your friendship with Megumi? You know, what are your memories of her?
3: I still remember very clearly the first time I saw Megumi. She was walking towards me. She had such a sweet face. And she was smiling, a beautiful smile on her face, with cute little dimples. I still remember that very, very vividly. She was such a smiling and happy person.
5: Mm.
3: After a couple of days together, we started discussing, why are we here? To be honest, that was a very dark time. But we soon became very close friends, and we were always helping each other out. We spent lots of time together and we did various activities. Like, I remember making bookmarks together. We were really close. And when it got to the day where we had to separate, she gave me this beautiful red sports bag as a present.
5: Where did she get that from?
3: The bag was something which she had had with her when she was abducted from Japan. And so she was giving me something which was dear to her.
5: You were making bookmarks. Does that mean you had books that you were allowed to read?
3: They were not Japanese books. But yes, occasionally we were allowed to read.
5: And another thing that I've read that you and Megumi did together was you would sometimes sing songs.
3: So we weren't allowed to sing inside the building where we were staying. But we would sometimes go for a little walk close by. And when we got far enough away so that we couldn't be heard, we could sing together. We would often sing this song.
5: If you're up for it, maybe hum or sing a little bit of the melody for us.
4: ちょっと恥ずかしいですけど。
3: I'm a little bit embarrassed, but I'll try.

0: Thank you so much. That was really beautiful. Thank you. You and Megumi would discuss theories about, you know, why you had been abducted. Did you find out?
1: I still don't know why I was targeted. I never got to know the reason for that, whether I was targeted specifically or if it was random.
0: So you were being taught Korean and North Korean ideology. What were you being told, and how did you sort of cope with the pressure to conform while also, you know, holding on to any sense of self?
1: I was taught some things, like you said, about Korean and also about the ideology there. But it wasn't clear what the purpose was, so I didn't feel like I was being coerced into anything particular.
0: Were you holding on to any sort of hope that, you know, that this nightmare would be over?
1: Yes, I always kept that inside my heart. Some hope that all of this would come to an end. And yeah, that never went away.
0: You know, you mentioned kind of singing songs with Megumi when you were far enough away from the building, where you wouldn't be heard. Were there any other small acts of defiance that you allowed yourself, or, you know, any other things that you did to remind yourself of home?
1: The feeling of hope was inside rather than anything external. I tried to cling tightly to that hope, but on certain days I felt desperately depressed and anxious. For example, on the anniversary of the day when I was abducted, and also on my mother's birthday, and towards the end of the year is when I really started to miss home and miss Japan. And so often, I would go outside of the barracks and look at the sky and see the moon and the stars, and I would cry thinking about my family in Japan and wondering when I would get to see them again.
0: You and Megumi were eventually separated. Do you know where she was taken? Do you know what happened to her?
1: The day I was separated from Megumi, there was just absolutely no information given. I have no idea what happened to her, still to this day. When I last saw Megumi-san, there had already been talk about me getting married. So I did think then that probably this is going to be the last time that I'll see her.
0: In 1980, you know, about 2 years after your abduction, you were told you were going to marry Charles Jenkins, who was an American defector who'd crossed the DMZ into North Korea in 1965. He was a man from a completely different world to yours, who you didn't know. And now you were told he was going to be your husband. What were your first impressions of Charles?
1: When I first had the talk of me having to marry this man, To be honest, I hadn't met any foreigners before, so I was really scared. I didn't know what to expect. But when I met him, I realized that he was a really kind person. I still had lots of worries about the fact that I had to marry him and whether we would be able to live together happily. But I realized that I just didn't have any choice. It was something that I had to learn to accept.
0: Do you remember that first meeting? You know, what did you say to each other? What do you say to each other in this, you know, surreal situation?
1: I remember the day we first met. It was a very rainy day, and I felt very worried and nervous.
0: Mm-hmm. Was there a specific moment, or, you know, even what was the process like of starting to care for and, you know, maybe even love this stranger?
1: Charles was a very kind person, and in our daily life together, I didn't feel coerced in any way. It felt natural, and my most happy time was when our children were born, and he was so kind with them and really looked after them. So that's what I loved about him.
0: Mm. What language would you speak together? Was it Korean?
1: Yeah.
0: Mm. And you said you had two children together. You had two daughters. How did you go about, you know, creating a sense of family and warmth after, you know, being thrown together in this very, very unusual way?
1: It was lots of details, lots of little things. Charles was very good at making things. He made beds for our little children when they were born, and the toy cars for the children to drive around in as well. And those kind of things are warm memories that I cherish.
0: Eventually, as a family, did you guys settle into a normal

0: countries, Japan and America. For Charles, this meant roles in movies, North Korean style. Charles appeared in one particular film called Unsung Heroes. He even had a speaking part.
1: You're speaking to me.
0: The best bit was that he had to have quite a funny haircut. So when me and the children saw it for the first time, we couldn't help but burst out laughing. He looked so silly.
2: So you watched it, you watched the film together as a family?
3: Hi.
2: And what, okay, so what was the haircut? What did it actually look like?
0: It's very kind of difficult to explain. It was really long on the size of his head and sort of cut very close on top.
2: What was his role in the film as well? What was the character? I'm curious.
0: The name of his character was Kelton. Kelton was meant to be an American person.
2: Kelton?
4: Ladies and gentlemen, the evil Dr. Kelton, an American villain.
5: Dr. Kelton.
6: 박사님.
1: Who are you?
6: 누구시오?
1: Sit down.
6: Answer.
1: Colonel, I'm now writing a report.
6: 대자, 난 지금 대통령 각하에게
2: The film Unsung Heroes was a gargantuan 20-part spy thriller. Set during the Korean War, the propaganda epic follows a North Korean agent, undercover in Seoul, who works to undermine American military schemes and South Korean puppet politicians. From what I've seen, it was actually quite a slick production. Unsurprisingly, the series frames the U.S. and its allies as evil and conniving, while glorifying the patriotism and bravery of the North Koreans. But real life in North Korea was a horror show. Unrelenting repression of freedoms, widespread famine, and endless praise for the regime were the norm. Even as prisoners, Hitomi and her family had it a lot better than most.
0: So when I had the children, they would go to school. And that was the sort of daily routine. Before the children went to school, I would spend my time growing vegetables. There were no concerts, cinemas, there wasn't anything to do for fun. Of course, there was a fear and worry on a daily basis. But because I had my family around me, I could find some comfort in that.
2: For decades, Hitomi languished in North Korea. Comfortable enough, but still a prisoner. No messages home, no answers, no clues. A strange half-life, but she did what humans have always done and found a way to survive, to love, to get from day to day. But after the break, the North Korean leader, Kim Jong-il, takes to the world stage and makes a surprising admission, one that gives Tomi the chance to look homeward. Outlook's back in just a moment.
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9: I'm Lutando Zingela. I'm going to be part of the lineup on that stage. But why is a hip-hop gig happening in the middle of rural South Africa? And what is the Black Power Station?
10: Other people are like, it's not gonna work. I said, build it, they will come.
9: The Black Power Station is up on a hill above Makanda in South Africa's Eastern Cape. That's the province that produced Nelson Mandela. Come with me to meet the young South African artists for whom hip-hop is more than music.
11: Asserting your worth in the world, that you had something to say and that it was valuable.
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2: In part two of Outlook, Hitomi's moment of return is international news, but to her family, who had already held a funeral for her. It wasn't just a reunion. It was practically a resurrection.
0: When I

0: I was kidnapped. My father and the younger sister were left behind at home. When we reunited and embraced, we all just cried and cried. I was just so happy.
1: That's after the latest BBC World Service News.
2: BBC News with Danielle Yawovetska. President Trump has insisted that Israel's prime minister did not defy his order to hold off from striking Iran on Monday. Mr. Trump told the BBC missiles were already on their way when he told Benjamin Netanyahu not to respond to Tehran's attacks. Iran and Israel have now halted strikes against each other, but Lebanese officials say Israeli strikes have killed 7 people. The International Criminal Court has suspended its chief prosecutor, Karim Khan. Mr. Khan stepped aside from his role a year ago following allegations of sexual misconduct, which he denies. The artificial intelligence company OpenAI has announced plans to raise money on the stock market for the first time. Reuters news agency says it's targeting a value of up to $1 trillion. New research shows nuclear-armed countries increased their spending on atomic weapons last year by 20% compared with 2024. The organisation that runs world football has removed the Somalian Omar Artan from its list of World Cup referees after he was denied entry to the United States ahead of the finals. FIFA said it was not involved in host country immigration processes. Police in northwestern Nigeria say at least 39 people attending talks with the family of a criminal leader about rising kidnappings have been abducted. Local media say rescue operations are underway. Kidnappings for ransom are a growing problem in Nigeria. President Trump has been booed at a basketball match in Madison Square Garden in New York. He was there to watch the New York Knicks take on the San Antonio Spurs in the NBA Finals. The eminent historian of the American Revolution, Gordon Wood, has died. He was 92. Wood won a Pulitzer Prize for his work, but unexpectedly burst into popular culture when he was name-checked in the Matt Damon film Good Will Hunting. He once told an interviewer, "More kids know about that than any of the books I've written." BBC News.
1: Welcome back to Outlook with me, Asya Fuchs. We've been hearing the story of Hitomi Soga, who was just 19 when she and her mother Miyoshi were abducted from a street in Japan in 1978. Bound and blindfolded, she was taken by boat to North Korea, vanishing without a trace and with no idea of what happened to her mother. Forced to marry and studied as part of North Korea's campaign to plant believable spies in Japan, Hitomi spent 24 years trapped in a country she could not leave.

0: And then kind of out of nowhere in 2002, the North Korean leader Kim Jong-il, he admits to the abductions that you were a part of during a summit with Japan. You know, it's a moment that stunned the world. How did you find out that you might be returning to Japan, that you might be going home?
1: After the meeting between Kim Jong-il and the Japanese Prime Minister, I received a message which basically explained that there might be the opportunity for us to return home. I was thinking simply that I really wanted to see my family back in Japan, and that maybe there was a chance that I could see my mother again.
0: For the first time, North Korea had come clean, at least in part. They released information on what had happened to the 13 Japanese citizens they admitted to kidnapping. Kim Jong-il claimed that Yagumi Makota, Hitomi's friend and cellmate, who by now had become a symbol of the issue for Japan, had taken her own life, though the family don't believe this, and a body was never provided. One thing that came out of that summit, North Korea agreed to allow 5 survivors, including Hitomi, to go back to Japan for what was meant to be a brief visit.
1: And so I made the decision to return to Japan. Before I got on the plane, I just said to my family, please just wait a little while and we'll meet again.
0: And did you believe that you would see them again, your husband and your 2 daughters?
1: Yes, I believed that I would definitely see them again.
0: When you step off the plane in Japan on October 15th, 2002, what did it feel like for you after all of that time?
1: When I was kidnapped, my father and the younger sister were left behind at home. And they were still there when I returned to Japan in 2002. So my younger sister came to meet me at the airport. My father had an injured leg, so he couldn't come to meet me, but he waited at home on Sado for me. When we reunited and embraced, we all just cried and cried. I was just so happy to be reunited with them both.
0: And for her sister and father, this wasn't just a reunion. It was a resurrection. You see, years ago, they'd held a funeral for Hitomi and her mother. And now, Hitomi was back from the dead. But they still didn't know what had happened to her mom.
1: While I was living in North Korea, they had told me that my mother was fine and happily living in Japan. But when I got there, I found out there wasn't any record of her being there. So I felt that there was nothing for it but to search for her myself, that it was going to be up to me to look for her. And you know, when I got back to Japan, it had been 24 years. So I was just thinking, what must my family and friends think about this situation? What on earth had happened to my mother? And what she might be thinking?
0: Were you able to get any answers about your mother, where she was, what had happened to her?
1: No. Even to this day, I just don't have any idea. I haven't been able to get any information about her.
0: Hitomi, you said that you believed, you know, after leaving North Korea, that you would be reunited with your husband and your daughters.
1: When I first got on the plane to leave, I genuinely thought I'm going to be back in a few days and I will meet them again.
2: it wasn't a few days, but a couple years later, in July 2004, you're reunited with Charles and your daughters in Jakarta. It's neutral ground to avoid his arrest. Can you take us back to that moment when you saw them again?
3: 호연이니까. 예, 난가 마 皆さんも見てるとは思いますけど。
1: So I hadn't seen them for 2 years. I was just unbelievably happy and relieved to be reunited with them. When I got off the plane, I felt that everybody was watching me. I spotted my husband and my children. I was just really overjoyed.
2: And, you know, the four of you, you settle back in Japan. And for you, even though you haven't been there for 24 years, it's still where you were born. It was your home. But for your husband and for your daughters, Mika and Brenda, this is a totally new world. I mean, your daughters were born and raised in North Korea. What did they make of Sado Island? What did they make of life in Japan?
1: Even though my daughters had never been to Sado Island before, they knew that it was a hometown of their mother and they fell in love with it. It's really beautiful place. And everybody around them, the local people were really friendly to them. So they really loved living there.
2: And had you managed to teach them Japanese when they were little?
1: They hadn't learned any Japanese while they were at school in North Korea. So it was a matter of teaching them Japanese little by little once they arrived in Japan.
2: Hitomi's daughters settled into their new lives in Japan after the strange circumstances of their birth. Charles passed away in 2017. And for Hitomi, she continues to campaign with families of those whose loved ones haven't come home. Since you've been back to Japan, you've campaigned tirelessly for other abductees like your mother and like Megumi Yokota. How do you keep going even after all of these years of not being able to get any answers?
1: So I'm motivated, first of all, by meeting my mom again, who I love dearly and who I'm desperate to be reunited with. But then after that, of course, I want to help to return those survivors who are still in North Korea and return them to their family members who have been waiting in Japan for decades.
2: For a long time in Japan, the abductions were dismissed as, disappearances. But how big of an issue has this become since?
1: I think it's become a very big issue now and is much more widely known. As a survivor myself, I just want this issue to be resolved as soon as possible. Every day counts. And personally, I will do anything that I can to help bring about a resolution to the abduction issue.
2: If you could say something directly to your mother today, what would it be? What would you say to her?
3: そうですね、元気で諦めずにいてほしい。
1: I would say to my mom that I really hope that you are well. And please just never give up. I will do anything that I can to help with your rescue. And those of other survivors too, to just bring you back to Japan as soon as possible.And if my mom were to respond to me, I think she would say that she's very worried about me. But I think she would see how much I'm fighting for her safe return. And so, I think she would say, well, if Hitomi is fighting and never give up, then I will do the same.
3: 開けてくれると思います。
2: Thank you so much, Hitomi. Thank you so much for sharing your story with us.
3: ありがとうございました。
2: My thanks to Hitomi Soga. Thanks also to Nancy Roberts for translation and to Yoko Gravestock for being the voice of Hitomi. 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You're with Outlook. Now to Melbourne and Australian dancer Alice Glenn. Fed up with the rules and restrictions of dance school, she and her friend Heidi Barrett turned their living room lights off and danced like no one was watching. 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Outlook's Joel Carnegie went along to a session to meet them.
4: The doors are almost about to open. 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
6: 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I'm running No Lights, No Lycra Brunswick on Wednesdays.
4: People are starting to move inside.
6: Totally, yeah. They're just moving into a complete dark room full of music and they just have to find a spot somewhere and just start dancing.
7: No Lights, No Lycra started kind of by accident. It began when Alice Glenn and a friend of hers, Heidi Barrett, were studying contemporary dance together at university.
8: We were living together at the time and turning the lights off in our living room and just dancing without worrying about what we look like. I think it's really common in our society that at some stage during your life, somebody sort of laughs at you while you're dancing, or maybe you develop a figure that's not, you know, the traditional sort of dancing figure, and you just become increasingly self-conscious over time, which is why turning out the lights is such a great way to sort of get in touch with your inner dancer.
7: Did you feel a certain sense of pressure to be able to be a certain type of person in order to pursue what you were trying to pursue?
8: Absolutely. When I'd arrive at dance every day and you're looking in the mirror, constantly comparing yourself to the other people in the class, it just takes its toll on your own self-esteem and it stops being this joyful thing.
7: It feels like No Lights, No Lycra was almost like the anecdote for this feeling that you were having.
8: You have to battle those internal sort of criticisms and your own demons before you can really let yourself go and surrender to the music and dance like a crazy, wild person that we all are. So we rented out a hall and just invited a few friends along in case they were going to be into it as well. And we had about five people the first week, and then the following week, each of those five people probably brought, you know, a couple of friends, and it just grew organically.
7: From one small hall in Melbourne, No Lights, No Lycra then spread overseas.
8: A good friend of mine was visiting Melbourne when we just started No Lights and fell in love with the concept. And when she moved back to Brooklyn, New York, she asked if she could take the idea with her, which we were thrilled about.
7: And from there, the movement exploded.
8: You can find a No Lights, No Lycra in Auckland, Beijing, Berlin, Brisbane, Darwin, Helsinki, Hobart, Hong Kong, London, Los Angeles, Malmo, Manly, Seattle, Sydney, Tel Aviv, Toronto, Wollongong and Yeppoon. From Paris
9: to Berlin in every disco. I've been coming to No Lights for on and off for 5 years.
7: And for you, what is the benefit of coming, so to speak?
9: If I want to dance like jump around and dance like crazy, you know, that's fine. Or if I want to dance mellow, it doesn't really matter. It's a completely judgment-free zone. You know, I feel like I can be whoever I want to be in this space.
7: What would you recommend for me, who's about to kind of go in and experience my first No Lights, No Lycra, for not looking like a complete idiot?
8: Well, I'd say you probably will look like a complete idiot, and that's part of the joy. Find a place in the room where you're away from anyone you know. Start with your eyes closed, even though it's dark and no one can see you. Just try and focus inwards and let the movement come, because it always does.
7: I guess it's time for me to go in and try on some moves.
6: Do it. Go and have a boogie.
7: With the lights dim and the music pumping, I find my way to a free spot in amongst the 50 or so twisting and turning bodies. It's like being in a club, but not like a club. I feel kind of awkward, but I'm going to give it a go.
8: We had no idea what we were embarking on, really. We started No Lights because it was something that we wanted in our lives. Over the years, we were flooded with amazing feedback and responses from people. A lot of people say it's been really helpful in terms of their mental health, anxiety, depression. Yeah, I think just being in a room full of really happy people and everyone sort of on the same wavelength, the room is full of endorphins and it's infectious. I think a lot of people come out of No Lights feeling lighter and, yeah, a bit happier.
7: Alice, do you think you'll ever stop dancing?
8: Heidi and myself always talk about growing old together and dancing into our 80s and 90s. We hope to be at a retirement village one day where there's No Lights, No Lycra held at least 3 or 4 times a week.
4: Maria, I'm just completely covered in sweat and feel really great about it.
6: That's good.
4: Oh, I loved it. I don't know why I haven't discovered this earlier. I think you've converted me.
6: That's good. It's hard to not love it. I mean, it's just dance, you know. It's just, there's nothing else to it.
4: Well, I think I'm going to go home for a shower.
6: Yeah, same.
4: Thanks for a great evening.
6: No worries. Thank you.
2: Joel Carnegie, Dancing in the Dark, in Melbourne, Australia, speaking to Alice Glenn of No Lights, No Lycra in March 2017. Thanks for listening. Today's producer was Edgar Maticott. I'm Asya Fuchs. Until next time.
10: Hello, I'm Jen Dale, and you're listening to Witness History on the BBC World Service. I'm using the BBC archives to take you back to the 1960s, when Nelson Mandela, who would later become South Africa's first black president, was jailed for life and sent to Robben Island. In 1960, South Africa was under the apartheid regime, which legalised racial segregation and discrimination. Nelson Mandela was part of the African National Congress, the ANC, which argued that all races should have equal rights and the vote. After years of peaceful protest, the movement decided they had to be more militant, as he told a 1990 BBC documentary.
11: To resort to violence was a very agonizing decision. We had done everything in our power to try all options open to us. Not only was there no improvement as far as our living conditions are concerned, but the government took advantage of our commitment to non-violence and decided to even be more vicious.
10: Things came to a head in March in the township of Sharpeville when 69 protesters were killed by police. Fearing retaliation, the government declared a state of emergency and banned the ANC. The ANC formed a military wing known as Spear of the Nation, with Mandela at the helm.
11: I had a very young children, a young wife, but the instruction came from the leadership that I must go underground and organise now resistance against the government, the armed struggle in particular.
12: Mandela, tagged by the press the Black Pimpernel, travels in and out of the country, constantly on the move, in disguise.
10: During that time, bombs were planted to sabotage government infrastructure and cause economic damage. In 1962, Mandela was arrested.
12: At the Rivonia trial of 1963, Mandela and 9 others are charged with sabotage and attempting to overthrow the state.
13: I have cherished the idea of a democratic and free society in which all persons will live together in harmony and with equal opportunities. It is an idea for which I hope to live for and to see realized. But my Lord, if it needs be, it is an idea for which I am prepared to die.
14: Accused number 1 is found guilty on all 4 counts. Accused number 2 is found guilty on all 4. The sentence in the case of all the accused will be one of life imprisonment.
10: On the 13th of June 1964, on a cool winter's day, Nelson Mandela was taken to Robben Island in the Atlantic, 7 kilometres from the South African mainland, where seabirds flew over a tall red and white lighthouse. The island was also home to a maximum security prison.
15: It's been a leper colony, a military base, but most famously the place where Nelson Mandela was banished for 18 of the 27 years he spent in jail.
10: The sign over the entrance to the prison read, "Welcome, we serve with pride." There were several long, rectangular, one-story stone buildings and tall watchtowers at each corner of the perimeter walls, topped with spirals of barbed wire. He spoke about his arrival with acclaimed American playwright Arthur Miller in a 1991 BBC documentary, Arena, Miller Meets Mandela.
16: Can you recall the day when you first stepped onto Robben Island with a life sentence in front of you?
17: I remember that day very well. They woke us up at midnight and told us that we were being flown to a place where we would have perfect freedom within, behind prison walls. And that turned out to be Robben Island. They took us there in an army plane. We were in separate cells. Each one has its own cell. And a very small cell. You could hardly do any exercise there. It was so small.
10: He had a bucket for a toilet, a mat for a bed, and a small barred window.
17: It was a very terrible time because Robben Island could be very cold.
16: Yeah.
17: And we were very scantily dressed without underwear. And that cold, you know, would go right into our marrows.
10: They were made to do hard labour.
17: Well, we worked firstly inside the prison in a courtyard. What they did was to bring stones, which we had to crush into fine powder, and which was a very heavy type of work indeed. Later then, they took us to the quarry to dig lime. Lime is a very difficult thing, you know, to dig, because it is between layers of rock, hard rock. To get to the lime, you have to break the top layer, and then you scoop the lime out.
10: Hard labour outside and hard living conditions inside with strict rules. Prisoners couldn't sing, they couldn't whistle. But Mandela found ways to make things a little more bearable.
17: We learned to befriend a warder in charge of the section, because in many cases he is more important than the commissioner of prisons. Because if you went to the commissioner of prisons and you said, "It is very cold, I want 4 blankets, he would look at the regulations and say, "No, the regulations say that in winter you must have 3 blankets, not 4. But if you went to the warder in charge of your section and you say, "I want 4 blankets, he just goes to the storeroom and gives it to you, if you're friendly with him.
10: But a friendly warden was no substitute for seeing the friendly face of a loved one. On Robben Island, that was a rarity.
17: My wife saw me every 6 months, or 30 minutes.
16: Was there a glass between you?
17: Yes, there was a partition. At first, I could communicate with her every 6 months, write one letter to her and received a letter from her. That was the only letter that was allowed. Then later, the period was reduced to 3 months and later to a month.
10: Despite the lack of contact with the outside world, Mandela and his co-inmates found innovative ways of getting news.
17: Sometimes we'd be lucky to work not very far from a rubbish dump. And of course, it can be gold. You can find newspapers.
16: Yeah, right.
17: And then on such days, we used to accumulate a lot of information.
10: And they managed to send out information too.
17: It is the duty of political prisoners, when they come to a place to prison, to work out ways of keeping in contact with their constituency. For example, I was able to smuggle out a number of letters for publication. And it was only when they had been printed that they became aware of what was happening.
10: After 18 years at Robben Island, Mandela was moved to prison on the mainland. But his hope for freedom didn't diminish.
17: When you are a political prisoner and there is growing support for the ideas for which you are now suffering, you are immediately put on a level where hope becomes very strong. Now, that feeling remained with us throughout the 27 years. The certainty of final victory was always there.
10: The final victory came on February 11th, 1990,
18: when Nelson Mandela walked free from prison after serving more than a quarter of a century behind bars. But he looked back on his time in prison without bitterness.
17: I would like to think in terms of the advantages which I gained from serving a long jail sentence. The ability to be able to see yourself in action in the past and the mistakes and weaknesses which you committed and the excitement of preparing for the future, I found these very rewarding.
18: In 1994, he became South Africa's president, the first black leader in free elections. Nelson Mandela died in 2013, aged 95. Witness History was produced and presented by me, Jen.
19: We have fun on a Thursday afternoon.
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that's with you every night through the long commuter fight, and in the morning with your toast and mama lady-o. Oh.

0: and he spoke to Owen Bennett-Jones.
1: Last year, they were very much on the south coast of Devon and Cornwall, originally in quite a restricted area. And then really just in the last month or two, fishermen in Wales have been seeing them as well.
2: Is this a unprecedented thing, or is it the sort of thing that happens from time to time, or don't we know?
1: So there have been blooms of this species of octopus before. The last one was right back in 1950. There was a minor one in the 30s, and then before that, 1900s. But as far as I can tell, all the evidence is telling me that this is the biggest one ever. And also what's very significant now is that they are breeding quite prolifically. So this is something that was almost never seen before. What's been happening over the last 18 months is pretty extraordinary, because there's also been a lot of octopus caught. So over 3,000 tons have been caught by fishermen, and yet still there are loads of them here.
2: Yeah, no, the thing I was wondering about is if it's 1899, that's obviously pre-climate change that we've been discussing in the last 20, 30 years.
1: Yes.
2: So where does that take you? Yeah.
1: That's an important point. So we actually did the analysis here, and what we found was, with all of those historical blooms, they were unusually warm years for the time. And that's important. So because this is a species that normally likes warmer temperatures, it's normally from the Mediterranean and Spain and North Africa. What seemed to happen in the past is, you know, they got here probably through some chance events, some transport of young octopus by the ocean currents, but they didn't last very long because we had much colder winters in the past. Whereas at the moment, you know, with climate change, we haven't had a very cold winter here in the UK for probably at least 15 years. This last winter was very warm, and sea temperatures have stayed much, much warmer than average. You know, well, really for over 2 years now, we've been in a marine heat wave. So this is why I think this one is different and it's continuing.
2: Right. And crabs don't like it because the octopus eat them. Who does like it?
1: Absolutely.
2: Who eats the octopus?
1: We know seals eat them. We know blue sharks have been eating them. We've seen pictures of blue sharks with sucker marks on their heads. Conger eels is another big one. We've actually got somebody saw a conger eel sneak out and just bite off a tentacle. And also, interestingly, Risso's dolphins, which is normally a deep water species of dolphin that's actually become quite common over the last 18 months. And one of its favorite foods are octopus. So they seem to be hanging around the south coast of the UK, basically taking advantage. And again, we've got photos of Risso's dolphins with the octopus in their mouths.
0: That's Dr. Bryce Stewart there. That's all we've got time for on this edition of The Newsroom from the BBC World Service with me, Will Chalk. Thanks very much for listening.
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0: BBC News with Will Chalk. President Trump has insisted Israel's prime minister did not defy his order to hold off from striking Iran on Monday. Mr. Trump told the BBC missiles were already on their way when he told Benjamin Netanyahu not to respond to Tehran's attacks. Iran and Israel have now halted

0: strikes against each other, but Lebanese officials say Israeli strikes have killed 7 people. The International Criminal Court has suspended its chief prosecutor, Karim Khan. Mr. Khan stepped aside from his role a year ago following allegations of sexual misconduct, which he denies. The artificial intelligence company OpenAI has announced plans to raise money on the stock market for the first time. The Reuters news agency says it's targeting a value of up to $1 trillion. A former police officer on the run for more than a year has been arrested in the Philippines in connection with the killing of a South Korean businessman 10 years ago. Rafael Dumlao had previously been found guilty of masterminding the kidnap and strangling of Ji Ik Ju. The organisation that runs World Football has removed the Somalian Omar Artan from its list of World Cup referees after he was denied entry to the United States ahead of the finals. FIFA said it wasn't involved in host country immigration processes. President Trump has been booed at a basketball match in Madison Square Garden in New York. He was there to watch the New York Knicks take on the San Antonio Spurs in the NBA Finals. The eminent historian of the American Revolution, Gordon Wood, has died. He was 92. Wood won a Pulitzer Prize for his work, but unexpectedly burst into popular culture when he was name-checked in the Matt Damon film Good Will Hunting. He once told an interviewer, "More kids know about that than any of the books I have written." And those are your latest BBC News headlines.
1: Hygge is about the moment. Trying to make little moments perfect. It's a word that we use in the Danish language. It is so embedded in our culture, trying to describe what is going on right now. How can we create something that makes us feel good?
2: You're listening to In the Studio from the BBC World Service. I'm Sahar Zand on a crisp November morning in Copenhagen, the capital of Denmark. I'm here to meet Danish chef and author Trine Hanneman, a leading voice on seasonal Scandinavian cooking, to explore its connection to hygge.
1: Hi! You're so welcome. This is where I grew up. We moved into this one when I was 11.
3: Yeah, ask how old you are now.
1: Yes, I'm 60.
2: Trine now lives in Italy with her husband, but spends much of her time in Denmark.
1: And then you have the front rooms where you, in the old days, would have the dining room and the living room, a long corridor and the kitchen in the end.
3: Look at these vegetables.
1: This is us today.
2: In the spacious kitchen, my eyes are immediately drawn to a mountain of colourful, freshly harvested vegetables on a wooden counter.
1: There's kale and there's celeriac and there's potatoes and there's apples and Brussels sprouts and garlic.
3: And the smell, like as soon as you walk into your kitchen, it hits you.
1: This is one thing I love, just to display it all and enjoy it and think about what it can be. So that's a big Savoy cabbage.
3: It's huge. Where did you get these from? Everything is like
1: this
3: massive.
1: This is from a local farm out 50 kilometers out of Copenhagen in something called Kønneløse. So when you give vegetables terroir, love and attention, it looks like this.
3: So what are you cooking today?
1: My concept is vegetables. Of course, it's built on layers of experience, so I know what works together. Then it's also decided by the season, because I went to the farm yesterday and I bought what she had. And then from there, I start thinking, what would I like to eat today? It was kind of cold outside, so that's changing the feel of my body. And I don't know why, but I get a longing for cabbage and root vegetables and these autumn winter vegetables. I'm also thinking colors. We have 4 kind of different green flavors here. And then we have 1 purple kale. And then we have the beautiful red pomegranate that is just a shining thing. So it is like a painting. Like, you know, you have all these colors. And then you look at what I have here and then you play around.
2: But before we get to cooking, Trine makes us some coffee.
1: I've been a chef for more than 30 years. I started out my career going on tour with rock bands and superstars and cook for them.
3: Any rock bands we know?
1: Oh, yeah.
3: Go on.
1: Red Hot Chili Peppers, Rolling Stones, Soundgarden, Elton John. Whoa. Yeah, lots of people. It went really well, and then I went on tour with some big Danish bands as well. But that, you know, meant that I didn't see my children, so I thought, that's not working out. And I made a lunch company. I wanted to work with everyday food, so I created a canteen company that I owned for 23 years. And with a team of amazing people, I cooked together with them food for 3,000 to 4,000 people a day. A lot of organic, a lot of local produce, but also just understanding what is a good meal. While doing that, I've been writing 20-something cookbooks. I've done television, radio. I travel around the world to talk about what I do and what I love, and that is the everyday. Life is lived on the everyday. The meals we eat, you know, on a Tuesday night, they really do matter. I see the world through food, so I'm trying to explain all the connection it has, both when it comes to cooking and love, but also understanding the way we source, the seasonality.
2: And for Trina, food and hygge are deeply connected.
1: Hygge is making sure that little moments are pleasant and you are present. We use hygge a lot in our language, you know, after we had this coffee. When you leave, I would say to you, det var virkelig hyggeligt. That was a really hyggelig time we had. That's a phrase we use a lot.
2: How significant is the role of hygge in the Danish culture?
1: It's really significant because we have this home culture where being at home and setting the scene for that is a very important part of our day. And there is significance in that, like lighting the candle, making a nice cup of tea, having flowers, doing all the Christmas decorations, or, you know, all through the year, you showcase your home according to seasons. And so you create a lot of moments, and in time, the hygge can happen. And what I love about it is also the emphasis on let's try to have a nice time together.
2: What role does food play in hygge?
1: There is no hygge without food. That's it. Let's do some cooking.
2: Let's do some cooking.
1: Then we have this beautiful, you can see it's regal.
2: Like what is that?
1: This is celeriac. We're going to bake that whole, but it looks like something that I could hold if I was a queen, right? What do you call that? Scepter.
2: What is a celeriac?
1: Celeriac is a root vegetable, and the season is here in November. It's part of the root family, and it has a very earthy, but also like a aromatic. But it's a staple here in Danish food culture, so we use it a lot. This is a recipe from the Second World War, which you would pretend it was like a piece of meat. So when I have these cravings of vegetables, I treat it like a roast. So I just roast it whole. We need to get the celeriac in the oven because it's a big one, so it needs to bake for some time. When you see this in the supermarket, it will be very gray because it's so freshly harvested. It's actually like almost neon green, right?
2: Yes.
1: And it's important to get all the dirt and soil out. And then I'm putting it onto some parchment paper. Then I'm pouring a bit of olive oil so it's running down the sides. And I'm taking some flaky sea salt and just very close by, sprinkling it so it kind of sticks a little bit. And then black pepper. All right. And then we pop it in the oven. So it's a whole celeriac baking. Then we have potatoes, which is kind of the core of Danish eating, but three different ones, a purple one, a red one, and a regular one. I'm washing them because I want to eat the skin. There's a lot of flavor in the skin, and there is vitamin and minerals. All right, so I'm cutting out the potatoes. All right.
2: So Trina's put all the chopped, colorful potatoes in a dish, covering them with salt and pepper.
1: And a bit of olive oil. I'm opening up the fridge and I'm taking out a bag of herbs. So here we have mint, oregano, tarragon, thyme and sage. Oh, the smell of sage. It has this exotic perfume, deep green, but also a little bit acidic. And then in the end, the earthiness. For the potatoes now, we're going to put leaves of sage into it. This is mustard leaves.
2: Oh, that's a strong flavor, very bitter.
1: Mm. And horseradish and wasabi. It's just an explosion in your mouth, that little thing.
2: Mm. And it changes, the flavor changes as you chew on it. Mm.
1: And then it becomes a little sweeter and then it stays with you. We're going to chop that finely and mix with the potatoes. And it also has the lemon, some garlic in there. All right, so that's going to go into the oven. Before we move to thinking about all the other vegetable dishes that I'm preparing, I want to get the dessert up and running, which is the tarte tatin. Tarte tatin is a famous French apple tart, and it is just apples cooked in caramel. And the reason why I'm cooking that right now, because I only do it in the autumn when I can get the right apples, and this is the first time this autumn that I'm making it. So these are called Cox apples. Try this.
2: Oh, that is sour. It has a lovely sweetness to it, too.
1: So I'm cutting the apples in half, taking out the core and the seeds, and then I'm also peeling them. You can't cook these apples down with the caramel with the skin on. It will be soggy and, yeah.
2: The whole kitchen now smells like these lovely apples now.
1: Yeah. And I think this part of the cooking where you prep, you preparing your soul for eating.
2: I watched a TED talk you gave titled, I Cook, Therefore I Am.
1: Yeah.
2: Tell me about that.
1: I think cooking has defined me. My upbringing was very chaotic. I grew up in a commune, a very political one, with a lot of other people, and they experimented with marriage, with parenting, with working, with living together, open marriages. I mean, everything was on the table. And that's very confusing for a child, because you can see what normality is out there, and you're not part of that, and what is going on here, and, you know, where's my mom, where's my dad, all of that. But one thing all the grown-ups did not change was dinner every night. Every night in the kitchen, the commune, there were some people cooking, and we would sit down and share a big meal. And we were involved in the cooking. And then when I was about 8 years old or something, I started baking. So I started making all these cakes where I kind of just mixed everything together, put it in the oven, and all these really unedible cakes came out. They were so heavy and so weird. And then one day there was a woman called Anne in the commune who said to me, Trina, try to mix the butter and sugar really well and then add everything in. That was the magic trick. So I started loving baking as well. And then I started paying attention to what my grandmother was doing and learned a lot from her. So you can say cooking has, for me, it's about belonging. It has carved a place in the world for me. It's a way that I express a lot of love. It's a way that I build communities. I've written 20-some cookbooks. I've built companies. I've seen them go bankrupt. I've moved around the world, talked about it. I mean, it has become me, but at the same time, yeah, it's given me refuge, you could say, and that's important in life.
2: This is the documentary in this studio from the BBC World Service. I'm Sahar Zand in Copenhagen with chef and author Trina Hanneman, exploring hygge, the art of creating warmth, comfort, and togetherness.
1: Okay, so I'm measuring some sugar. I have this special pan.
2: So it's a smallish, deep pan.
1: This is made of aluminium, and it can go in the oven because it also needs to be baked in the oven. So I'm going to put on the fire here, and then we're going to melt the sugar. It has to melt and be golden, but it can't burn because then it becomes bitter.
2: So the sugar is now completely melted.

0: You know, Danes used to always have something home baked.
1: Tell me about the link of these pastries and sweets to
0: comfort. It's cold here. You have a lot of gloomy days where it's just great. You do not see the sun for maybe 2 weeks. Mm-hmm. And it's just like you feel like you're in a bubble of dark and gray. And so, of course, coziness, lighting the fire, candles, drink warm things, and baking makes you feel good. We are now going to look at the leeks. They are enormous.
2: They're massive. They're like half as tall as you.
0: Yeah. So we're going to make something that in Danish is called slik paw. That is boiled leeks because they become so soft. This is a dish that I'm not going to change much. And this is the thing my grandmother would do. Very classic. So the very dark green part you don't use for this traditional dish, but I'm still saving it. Oh, look at that. Wow.
3: Trina cuts the leeks into thick chunks, covers them with water, and leaves them to simmer.
0: And then we have the capers.
3: Next, she fries some capers.

0: And here I have coriander flowers. So when you don't pick the coriander, they make little flowers like that. So I'm kind of taking the coriander flower off.
1: That's so pretty.
2: That's all green and a little bit of white. So that's very beautiful.
0: And then we're going to have cabbage salads with pomegranate with all the different cabbage I have here. We have Brussels sprouts, Savoy cabbage. These are, we call them flower sprouts in English. Here we call them caleta. Try one.
1: It's like a very subtle red cabbage.
0: Yeah, but with a little bit of Brussels sprout without the bitterness.
1: Yes.
0: So it's fresh. It has green peas. It has nuts. It has so many different flavors. So this is a mix of kale and Brussels sprout. And then we have purple kale. Look at that purple color. It's just so beautiful. And then when you see it with the green inside, you think fashion design right away. And then we have another kale, the green classic one we all know. And then we have the cavolo di nero. And then we have something exotic, which is pomegranate, which I love. And we get that in the winter here from the Middle East. So I'm just cutting off the bottom of the Brussels sprout. Cutting them in half, yeah. And then I'm going to put the heat on over here and I'm going to fry them just a little

0: we're going to cut that in half and into the bowl where I'm going to mix the salad. And I'm going to first take all the juices out and then, you know, take all the little kernels. Look at that color. So squeeze the juice. And open up. And all the white pit you take out because that's bitter. So the Brussels sprouts are done.
1: So you pour the Brussels sprouts on top of the pomegranates.
0: Yeah, I'm just going to let it cool down the bowl together. Then I'm doing the flower sprouts. And then I am also adding a little bit of radicchio. Radicchio is a salad and it's very bitter. A bit of resistance to all the sweetness. Okay, and then I'm ripping the cabbage, the carbonero and the kale off the stem. So I'm just kind of rolling up all the kale. And again, chopping it kind of finely because we're going to have it raw. But now that we put a bit of salt on it in, and the acidity from the pomegranate will also start cooking the kale, even though you don't bring any heat to it. Okay, so I'm adding it and then I'm mixing it. These two hands are my best equipment apart from the knife, because you have a big portion like that. That movement, you get your hands in and you make like this big circular movement. Then you can toss the salad in a different way than cutlery would ever be able to.
1: Why is it better?
0: Because you get it turned around much more and you get a feeling for it.
1: Mm.
0: Yeah. And I'm adding a little bit of balsamic to the salad and black pepper. Yeah, this is your winter salad right there. Full of flavors, textures, and joy.
1: We've been cooking for a good 2 hours now.
0: Really?
1: I am so impressed with your stamina. I'm like, I'm falling apart and all I'm doing is standing here holding a mic.
0: Yeah, so now we're getting to the last half hour, I would say, where you kind of have to time everything and get the meal together.
1: Finally, Trina takes the celeriac out, the root vegetable she put in the oven more than 2 hours ago.

0: how eating and food is a big part of hygge.
1: Yeah.
0: Is cooking a part of hygge? Like, do you feel that when you're cooking?
2: I do, but I don't think everybody does. It doesn't

0: I try to create an atmosphere of that when I come. I like that. Okay, hazelnut being sprinkled on top. And then I cut off the crust. And finishing up with a lot of black pepper.
1: We're going to set the table.
0: So in Danish culture, the dining table is the center.
1: It's very important.
2: Why is that such a big part of the culture?
0: That's a vatscape, where you set the scene. And I tell you, I think it's important you're here. Here's the tablecloth
1: and the plates. What a treat.
0: This is it. So I set the table because I think it's very important with a beautiful table when you put this much work into all this beautiful food. So there's a green tablecloth today and green napkins made out of fabric, which I really like. Wine glasses and water glasses and just a lot of different beautiful serving trays. You know, all the food is plated and presented. And then we have the flowers, the tulips, that's going to be moved over behind the candles. I just lit the candles because it gives special atmosphere and it creates a moment. And hygge is about the moment. Hygge is making sure that little moments are pleasant and you are present.
2: I'm looking out of these big windows and it's so dark and it's so cold out.
0: Yeah.
2: And we're sat in this warm kitchen smelling of all of these delicious food with this really nice table. I'm excited, I'm giddy about eating, and I feel close to you and I feel happy and I feel comfortable, and these candles are just making me feel so present.
0: It's working. You feel the hygge but also the vatscape, and why we're here to enjoy a beautiful meal together.
2: Thank you.
0: Now there's no rules. Just dig in and eat a bit of everything. Skål. Thanks for coming.
2: Thank you so much for having me. Okay, let's try this one.
0: Baked celeriac with brown butter, hazelnut and crust.
2: Oh, that is so yummy. It's very creamy.
0: Yeah. First, you get the texture and the creaminess of the celeriac because it's baked for so long. And then you have the crunchiness from the sweet hazelnuts and then some sharp freshness from the black pepper and the crust.
2: Yes. All right, let's try these potatoes.
0: Three different kinds of potatoes. Baked, added lemon, both preserved and lemon juice, and some mustard seeds that I chopped finely. And there's also a bit of garlic in there.
2: This is so Moorish.
0: Yeah, that lemony.
2: Every time I bite into it, the flavor changes.
0: The potatoes are soft, of course, but then you get a little bit of toughness from the skin.
2: All right, let's try the leek.
0: So the leek you have to kind of, it's difficult to cut. So what you do is you kind of roll it up on your fork like this.
2: Kind of like pasta.
0: When you boil leek like this, they're really sweet. So you get some saltiness from the capers, but also creaminess from the parmesan.
2: And the coriander flowers, because they taste like coriander, but not as overpowering.
0: No.
2: It's very subtle. So you still are tasting all of the flavors in the leek.
0: And then we have my signature kale cabbage salad, I would say. So that is flower sprouts, Brussels sprouts. That's been fried a little bit, mixed with raw kale and radicchio, a bit of balsamic, olive oil, and then pomegranate, both the juice and the little kernels.
2: The salad feels like the jewelry, the final touch to it all.
0: The firework. Lots of textures, a lot of flavor, acidity. It actually goes really well with a bite of the celeriac as well.
2: You get sweet, you get salty, you get a little bit of bitter, you get the balsamic, acidity.
0: You know, and you still have the texture of the Brussels sprouts, but you have the sweetness of them just being fried a little bit on the outside.
2: Mm.
0: I enjoy that salad so much. It's almost childish, like, I grew this, you know?
2: I might have second servings, I hope you don't judge me. And thirds.
0: I'm really glad you like it because it is about my own culture. It's just an elevated, and I brought some of the world with parmesan and pomegranate, nuts from Piemont. Things that comes from culture from somewhere else, but has entered our culture. And I think that exchange is also important.
2: Mm.
0: Should be very careful that food doesn't become a nationalistic project. We're eating potatoes. 250 years ago, nobody in Denmark ate potatoes. Now it's a staple. And we cannot define what tomorrow's food culture will be. That will be defined by the people who live here right now. But there is political parties who, especially on the right, who uses national identity and promoting that through food as well. And I don't believe in that.
2: But the meal isn't over yet. Trina heads back to the oven.
0: So the tartar tang has been in the oven. And you can see how beautiful that puff pastry is. I'm like so excited. But the big thing, the big moment is now, because I have to turn it around and make sure that it's not stuck in there. So now I am placing a plate on top of my tartar tang pan. I have to turn it around and then tartar tang has to land on the plate. And it's hot and it's complicated. Sometimes it doesn't go your way, and this one, it's right there.
2: Look how golden these apples
0: are. Yes. This is why I love cooking. You put butter, sugar, flour, apples, and then you can make this. Okay, I'm cutting this tart now. Have you ever had tartar tang before?
2: No. Nor have I ever seen anyone so excited and emotional over pastry.
0: Look at this. You can eat it with a lot of things, whipped cream, ice cream, but I prefer creme fraiche.
2: Thank you very much. Okay, let's see. This is gorgeous.
0: Yeah.
2: The sourness of the apple and the freshness of this creme fraiche and the creaminess, crunchiness of the pastry.
0: This is one big, incredible hug from autumn.
2: When I asked you what hygge means earlier, I wish people could just taste this and they would know what it means.
0: Yeah. But you know, I think the meal kind of have a beginning and a middle and an end. The beginning is the expectation, sitting down, looking at all the colors like we did, and then you start eating and enjoying it. That's a middle. And you have a pause where you kind of digest a little and relax. And then come the finish, which is the beauty of a perfect dessert.
2: I must ask, Trina, you put hours, days, some of the stuff that you put in this, you've been preparing for weeks, and you prepare these gorgeous meals and this beautiful table. But of course, within minutes, we have dug in and eaten it. How does it feel for you that you're putting all of this time and energy and you know that it's just going to disappear?
0: But it's not, because you ate it. So you will carry it at least for 24 hours, and you will carry it as a memory as well. Food carries about not only that identity, but it also carries a lot of memories. You know, you think about people, you send them love. So even though it's eaten and digested, it's still there because it carries a story and it means something. It sounds very naive, but I really think if we saw the world through food, we could come a long way.
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1: A pause in fighting between Iran and Israel appears to be holding after the biggest test so far of the ceasefire agreed in April. The two countries exchanged fire before announcing a halt to the attacks on Monday. But violence has continued in southern Lebanon. The Lebanese health ministry said Israeli strikes killed 14 people on Monday, half of those after Iran threatened to attack Israel again if it continued bombing Lebanon. From Jerusalem, here's our Middle East correspondent, Yoland Nell.
2: The latest flare-up between Israel and Iran was triggered by events in Lebanon. On Sunday, Israel hit the stronghold of Hezbollah in southern Beirut in response to the Iran-backed armed group firing rockets at northern Israel. Yesterday, Iran warned it would resume hostilities if Israel continued to hit Hezbollah targets in Lebanon. Israel has insisted it will not accept a new equation whereby Tehran links fighting in Lebanon to the conflict in the wider region.
1: 20 countries have released a joint statement describing the humanitarian situation in Gaza as catastrophic and calling on Israel to allow more aid into the territory. Australia, Japan and Britain are among the signatories urging Israel to overturn a new law allowing the government to ban dozens of international aid organisations. The International Criminal Court has suspended its chief prosecutor, Karim Khan, with immediate effect. In a statement, the ICC said Mr. Khan would be relieved from his duties until a final decision on disciplinary proceedings against him has been made. He's denied the accusations of sexual misconduct. Anna Holligan has more.
3: Mr. Khan has had a career in law spanning more than 30 years, including working on the International Criminal Tribunals for Rwanda and the former Yugoslavia. The allegations have unfolded during a period of exceptional pressure and political tensions surrounding the ICC. The United States imposed sanctions on Mr. Khan after he sought arrest warrants for the Israeli Prime Minister Benjamin Netanyahu and the former Israeli Defense Minister Yoav Gallant, linked to the war in Gaza.
1: The United States has added several major Chinese businesses to a list of companies it claims are linked to China's military. Among the newest additions are the e-commerce giant Alibaba and the electric car maker BYD. The list aims to alert American organizations to the risks of working with Chinese firms. Nick Marsh has more.
4: These are household names when it comes to Chinese tech. They had briefly appeared on a list published in February in the lead-up to President Trump's meeting with China's leader Xi Jinping, but this was abruptly withdrawn without explanation. Their reappearance doesn't constitute an automatic ban, but it forbids the US military from working with them and signifies a reputational blow to the companies. The Chinese embassy in Washington accused the US of overstretching the concept of national security.
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12: Good morning, good morning, good morning. The time has just gone 6 minutes past eight. It is Tuesday. Oh, yes, it is the 9th of June. You're listening to Giles Brown, standing in for Dave Hodgson today for Daybreak with you until 12 o'clock today. On today's show, going to be doing all the usual bits and pieces to move you mellowly into this Martes. I'll be letting you know what's on the front pages of the papers, bringing you the weather. We'll be talking to our friends at Lumon. We will have the head scratcher. We'll be wondering what's on your Walkman. Sports news, entertainment, business, entertainment news, and indeed the business birthdays. Should you wish to get involved with this morning's show, send me a virtual coffee, and heaven knows I need one, a pan au chocolat, a veiled threat brick through the window, or taser to the short and whatevers. These are the numbers.
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12: But before we do all that, you know how we start the show when I'm in charge, don't we? Because mornings are so much better with Motown. Ladies and gentlemen, girls and boys and whatever, these are the Supremes. Giles Brown on a Tuesday morning. What could possibly go wrong?

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2: And let's see what's making the front pages this morning. The Guardian splashes on an interview with Ukrainian President Volodymyr Zelensky, in which he says he hopes that UK town halls will bring back Ukrainian flags. Israel and Iran step back from full-blown conflict, the paper says elsewhere, reporting that both nations say they've halted attacks on each other following exchange of fire for the first time since April's truce. It came following an appeal from Donald Trump to immediately stop shooting, the paper says, after attacks reignited fears of a return to a full-scale regional war in the Middle East. The Financial Times also focuses on Iran and Israel's agreement to halt their exchange of blows and writes that the flare-up threatens to derail Donald Trump's push for a deal to extend the US ceasefire and reopen the Strait of Hormuz. The US president spoke to the paper directly after Israel-Iran clashes erupted on Sunday night and said that Israeli President Benjamin Netanyahu would have to accept any deal the US agreed with Iran. The Daily Mail leads on new research that suggests that half of British university students earn less than the average national wage 5 years after their graduation. The paper calls the analysis evidence of a collapse in the so-called university premium, asking its headline, is university a waste of money? Meanwhile, the England cricket captain is also pictured on the front page of the Telegraph alongside the caption, Stokes in another nightclub bust-up. In their leading story, the paper investigates how much public money has gone to fund national security threats, which it says has been revealed in a new secret government report. The Conservative leader, Kemi Badenoch, plans to restore common sense to public services, or so says the headline of the Daily Express. Badenoch is expected to argue that box-ticking exercises should be scrapped so staff can focus on doing their jobs. The Times, well, several of the papers lead on allegations against billionaire businessman and West Ham co-owner David Sullivan, as revealed in a joint investigation between the paper and BBC Panorama. Sullivan, 77, says he categorically denies he abused his power and preyed on women for sex. The Sun also dedicates its front page to the allegations against Sullivan, featuring a full-page photograph of the West Ham owner. In addition to the allegations against Sullivan, the front page of the Mirror features a photograph of English cricket captain Ben Stokes, who's being investigated by England and Wales Cricket Board for an incident at a nightclub. A secret camera was found in a sensitive government building 2 months ago. That's according to the I paper. It reports that the hidden device was found behind a ceiling panel and officials alerted UK security services. The Metro reports that a senior member of the Kinahan crime gang has been jailed for a callous and cruel gangland killing. Actor Idris Elba also features on the front page amid ongoing speculation around who will be the next James Bond. And a great white shark spotted in the Mediterranean is the main story for the Daily Star, which observes that the sighting comes as millions of families prepare for summer beach holidays across Europe. And those are your headlines on this Tuesday, the 9th of June.

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9: 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So this morning, Head Scratcher, pen and paper ready, children? Okay. What's something that copies your looks but not your sounds? What is something that copies your looks but not your sounds? If you think that you've got your head screwed on the right way around this morning, then these are the numbers.
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9: And whilst you ponder that one, let's have a bit of this, shall we? All together now. Get your mandolins ready, or something like that. Maybe it's a ukulele, I'm not sure. With the time at 19 minutes past 8, this is Tori Amos. And this is Cornflake Girl. Giles Brown on a Tuesday morning. How are you doing?

0: Sorry, Amos, but you knew that already. And Cornflake Girls, who do you wish to get involved with this morning's show, and why wouldn't you?
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0: Yes, indeed. And loads of you are getting the heads correction. This morning's heads correction. What's something that covers your looks but not your sounds? And already looking at those who have got it correct, who are quick off the mark, like a quick thing off the mark indeed. Morning to Tim. Morning. I'm not sure but I heard the question right, but I will go with it. Yes, you're completely correct. Morning to Valinda Mallorca. Yes, you are correct as well. Good morning to Anna and Emma. Correct, correct, correct. Good morning to Anna. Get your gun in Murcia. You are correct. Also, good morning to, Margaret and Richard in Santiago de la Ribera. You are also correct. And also, good morning for Terry and Fuengirola. Yes, you're spot on. Good morning. Good morning, good morning, good morning to Sam in Ibiza. Good to have you with us. Good morning to Neil and Val in Benalmádena. You are correct with your answer as well. Gosh, there's no getting past you lot. Good morning to Gavin in Granada. Yes. Good morning to Mark in Mark, no. It isn't a camera, but nice try. Morning, as well as good morning, young master. Okay. Nobody's called me. In fact, the last time I heard anybody called master was when I went to my careers teacher. My best mate when I was at grammar school, independent school, was a guy called Alistair Bates. And when we went to the careers teacher, said about, you can't wait to be called Mr. Don't even go there. You are correct as well, Cheer, Phil and Lofty. Good morning to Steve, who hasn't even bothered to go into the competition, but he knows me so well, in the words of Elaine Page and Barbara Dixon. He knows me so well, and he sent me 3 virtual coffees. Cafe sodas at that. Blessings to you all. I can't find the espresso this morning in the studio, so I'm having to make do with con leche. So you have all been duly warned.
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3: Giles Brown.
4: Yes, indeed. And good morning to Alison in Orihuela Costa. She sent me an extra strong coffee. Oh, please. And a warm pan au chocolat. Calorie free. Just load me up with the carbs. In fact, the only thing that can get me moving and a grooving is some sort of South American music, something to get me a moving and a grooving. Will you join me? I'm so glad. Come on, unleash the bongos. This, Pete Rodriguez.
5: Here and now, let's get this straight.
4: And this is
5: Boogaloo, baby, I made it great.
4: This is
5: because I gave it the Latin beat.
4: This is
5: you know, town, I'm kind of
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0: Indeed, Peter Rodriguez, and I like it like that, getting you moving and a grooving on this Tuesday morning. Hope you're fine and well and fit and dandy.
1: Right now, you should be afraid. You should be very afraid.
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0: Yes, indeed. Right, then let's have a look at your Tuesday morning business briefing. What's happening in the markets? Don't forget we go to our friends at Lumor in about, I would say that's about six to 12 minutes time, if you want to be spot on. Asian stock markets rallied on Tuesday and oil prices fell back after Israel and Iran said they'd halt attacks on each other for now, while ever hopeful investors bought the latest dip in semiconductor stocks. Analysts cautioned the bounce was narrowly based on, with 60% of the S&P 500 finishing in the red overnight, even as the overall index edged up. Share futures for Wall Street did edge up in early trade, but European futures slipped. Higher bond yields continue to test stretch equity valuations, with shipping through the Strait of Hormuz still badly restricted. Meanwhile, for Europe, Eurostox 50 futures and DAX futures both fell 0.2%, while FTSE futures dipped 0.1%. S&P 500 futures added 0.2%, and NASDAQ futures rose 0.5%. The next big test for tech will be results from Oracle on Wednesday. Apple shares failed to get any initial boost from a long-delayed AI overhaul of Siri, unveiled at its annual Worldwide Developers Conference. ChatGPT maker OpenAI confidently filed for a US initial public offering, an IPO, yesterday, joining rival Anthropic in a $1 trillion rush for equity finance. Bond markets continue to struggle as the strong May U.S. payrolls report pushed investors to price in more risk of rate hikes from the Federal Reserve. Data on the U.S. consumer prices due Wednesday are expected to show surging energy costs kept pushing headline inflation higher in May. Meanwhile, markets are also fully priced for a quarter point hike to 2.5% from the European Central Bank when it meets on Thursday, and see the key rate at 2.5% or 2.75% by year end. The surprising strength of US employment kept the dollar underpinned at 160.2 yen, just off an overnight top of 160.395. The euro hovered around $1.1538 after hitting a 9-week low at $1.150 overnight, while the pound edged up to $1.334. Gold was near flat at $4,331 an ounce, having touched a two-month low of $4,268.39 on Monday. And that is your Tuesday morning business briefing.
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15: Say in Central and South America and so on. Replace it with fascists, like literal fascists, with the Hugo Boss uniforms and everything. So that's the thing. Be careful what you wish for, I suppose.
0: Careful what you wish for, indeed. Yes, I've got to have a chat with some boffins there. Morning to Geordie Morris in Benavista with a head scratcher. I'm asking what's something that copies your looks but not your sounds. He's come up with a mask. Interesting, but not the answer I was looking for. So I'm asking for what's something that copies your looks, but not your sounds.

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1: And with the time at exactly, okay, well, just a little bit exactly, it's 16 minutes to 9, and this is time of the week we go to find out what's happening, what's moving in the markets, your financial fill-up, all that you need to do as you're noting down in your Filofax and prepping up your BlackBerry. Ladies and gentlemen, girls and boys, it's Chloe from Lumon. Good morning to you, Chloe.
2: Morning, Charles. How are you?
1: Oh, you know, another day in paradise. You know, I don't know what I did in a previous life, but I hope it was interesting because I've been doing breakfast for the last couple of days. But there you go. How is your dear self?
2: Yes, I'm doing good, thank you. We're apparently due for the hot weather to kick back in this weekend, so that's quite exciting.
1: So you've got the paddling pool out, you've got the water wings ready. You see, the great thing, what I used to love about when I was living in London was the fact that because you're never quite used, you're never quite right, you don't know what the weather's going to be like at the weekend. So whenever used to wake up on a Sunday morning when I used to live in Clam, and I used to go, quick, it's barbecue weather. And we would, this dates me, but this was the days before, this is the days before you had like 24 hour sort of Tesco Expresses or whatever. So you would rush down to the nearest corner shop and get whatever dodgy meat product it was and fling it on a barbecue and try and get all your mates together. And you would always, because I was living in London, you could always find an Aussie, a Kiwi or a Saffa who would be the barbecue king. But it used to be that's what I used to love about sort of living in the UK, when you got that hint of summer weather, and then there would be softball normally on Clapham Common. So there you go.
2: I think, to be honest, I don't think it's changed very much then. I think that's still the case. You'll feel right at home.
1: Yeah, well, unfortunately, my softball skills have deserted me. Now, talking about skills and things deserting them, what's that? I mean, I kind of feel like I'm, I don't know, I feel like I'm on first base, but that could be construed the entirely wrong way. So what's happening in the markets, Chloe?
2: Yeah, so sterling to euro rates held relatively firm yesterday, with highs of 115.83 and lows of 115.38. So we saw the release of Germany's latest factory orders report, which posted weaker than expected figures for industrial demand. The data is suggestive of both domestic and international demand softening during the month, and subsequently concerns could be starting to ramp up again that Germany industrial sector is losing momentum amid this ongoing geopolitical uncertainty, elevated energy costs, and does kind of raise that question if the Eurozone's largest economy could struggle to generate growth in this second quarter.
1: Okay, what else has been crossing your financial radar that we should be taking into account as we browse our stock portfolios over our category this morning?
2: Yeah, so the pound also found it quite difficult to gain traction on Monday as UK borrowing costs continued to trend higher, with interest rates forecast to increase potentially three times in the year ahead. This could be something that's very much not going away. I think most people here would agree, if you're still going into the shops to do a food shop or, you know, going out to have a drink or something like that, prices still do feel extremely high.
1: Yeah.
2: And, you know, it's making it quite difficult for people, especially with a lot of people now having to, you know, remortgage their houses after that, you know, 5-year period post-COVID, rates going up. It's going to be quite an interesting year on that one.
1: Interesting year. The word interesting when going towards financial markets always sends a cold shudder down my back. One of the things you mentioned about people going out though and you know, getting hospitality.
2: Yeah.
1: I was catching some of the on my drive down this morning from my mountain lair. I was listening to some of the hospitality. Now the hospitality market's been hit really hard, obviously, after that thing of which we no longer speak 6 years ago.
2: Yeah.
1: But a lot of people are pinning, I mean, they're not only pinning their hopes for either England or Scotland to do well in the World Cup, but the hospitality industry is really, you know, pushing for, you know, because pubs are in trouble, hospitality has been in trouble as well with staffing and also people. So they're really looking for, if you like, a World Cup bounce, aren't they?
2: Yeah, I mean, that's the thing. I think I saw a crazy statistic, like it's something like one pub a day or something is closing in the UK. And it's just crazy because, you know, it really used to be kind of a pillar of sort of your community. People go out and grab a drink. And, you know, in London, it can be something like £6 or £7 or £8 for a pint. So it just becomes not really something you can go out and do on a weekday.
1: Yeah, I no longer drink, you see. So that, I mean, I'm very, very glad I don't, because obviously...
2: Yeah.
1: Yeah, exactly. I'm saving myself literally so £8 every half an hour, but back in my drinking style. But there you go. A lot of interest as well happening with the we've got the launch of some massive sort of AI firms, and people are thinking, you know, because they're putting Musk is putting his thing up as an IPO, you know, a public offering.
2: Yeah,
1: Oracle's coming online as well today. ChatGPT. I mean, it's all happening, but there's a lot of worry that maybe this bubble is getting over. Hyped, and it may do what, and you're probably too young to remember, my child, but you know, the dot-com burst of the noughties, because at one, everybody was like, getting involved in dot-com stuff, and then they went poof, and that's a technical term. And so are people still sort of getting a little bit worried about what the what might happen with the market values of AI companies?
2: Well, I think that, and also the, you know, the property bubble as well at the moment. Driving along the road, there's signs everywhere. People are trying to sell. People haven't got the money to buy. AI is definitely having, obviously, a big moment in the news, but it does feel like it has just been on the up, up, up. And with all these things, they must go down at some time, but who knows what that will be.
1: What else are we looking for? Any announcements in the markets over the next couple of days? I mean, are we looking at interest rates in the States?
2: Yeah.
1: Are we looking, tell me what's happening there.
2: So one of the key things on the economic calendar this week is the European Central Bank's interest rate decision on Thursday. While markets do broadly expect another interest rate increase, attention will focus primarily on President Christine Lagarde's guidance regarding the path for future policy tightening. Any indication that further rate rises are likely later in the year could strengthen the euro. However, if policymakers signal that rates are approaching a peak and would increase further, euro sentiment may weaken. And for the UK, UK GDP figure releases is one to keep an eye out on this week. Economists are expecting growth to slow sharply in April, with monthly GDP forecasts to rise by 0.1% following a slightly larger increase in March. So a weaker reading again could reduce expectations for additional Bank of England hikes and weigh on sterling strength. But the reverse of that, a better than expected reading could give them a reason to hike rates and help boost the pound further.
1: That's going to make it interesting. You see, the thing is, Chloe, what we have in this part of the world this week, it started last night because I was driving along the road and saw the fireworks. It's Marbella Feria, and the big day is Friday. So my advice to you is, as soon as they release that data, get yourself on a plane. I think you need to check out the Lumon offices down on the Costa del Sol, and you can enjoy the feria and get away from the turmoil of the markets on a Friday.
2: That sounds fantastic.
1: So how many bangs am I going to get for my buck? How many esoteric punches am I going to get for my euro then? What are the rates today, please, Chloe?
2: So not too bad this morning. Sterling euro at 1.1576 right now on the mid market. Sterling dollar at 1.3365 and euro dollar at 1.1546.
1: Just give me those rates one more time in case people didn't have their pens and papers ready.
2: That's it. So sterling euro at 1.1576, sterling dollar at 1.3365, and euro dollar at 1.1546.
1: Brilliant stuff indeed. Now, there's only one more thing remaining, Chloe, and this is, of course, the head scratcher. And so today's head scratcher was, what is something that copies your looks but not your sounds? Any ideas?
2: So we are going for a mirror.
1: You're going for a mirror, are you? Think something that copies your looks, but not your sound. Is it a mirror? Gosh, there's no pulling the wool over your eyes, indeed.
2: Woo-hoo,
1: exactly. Yeah, it was indeed a mirror was today's head scratcher. Chloe, have a lovely day. Enjoy the forthcoming weather. Make sure you stock up on barbecue stuff. And we will, I believe tomorrow... I've got Matty, because Dave, I think he's not going to be in for the rest of the week. He's still recovering from those spicy chicken wings you did him, I'll tell you that much. So,
2: he's poorly again.
1: He's poorly again, unfortunately. So that's the bad news for Dave and bad news for you, because I think it means that you got me all week. So there you go. What could possibly go wrong? Don't answer that. Chloe, have a lovely day. Thanks for joining me this morning, and we'll speak to you very, very soon indeed.
2: You too. Thanks, Charles.
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1: Yes, indeed. So the head scratcher was indeed a mirror. Congratulations to all of those who got it right. Vicky and Ben Amanda came in with the late one. Good morning to Alan from Morad Demiel said, is it an eye patch? It's always an eye patch. An eye patch is always the answer in my case. But it was, in fact, a mirror. Talking of which... from 1980, this is The Beat. Great track. If you're on the school run, you go...

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0: Yes, indeed you are. Taking us up to the news. 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
6: BBC News with Emily Thomas. A pause in fighting between Iran and Israel appears to be holding after the biggest test so far of the ceasefire agreed in April. The two countries exchanged fire before announcing a halt to the attacks on Monday. But violence has continued in southern Lebanon. The Lebanese Health Ministry said Israeli strikes killed 14 people on Monday, half of those after Iran threatened to attack Israel again if it continued bombing Lebanon. From Jerusalem, here's Yolanda Now.
7: Israel has insisted it will not accept a new equation whereby Tehran links fighting in Lebanon to the conflict in the wider region. According to the Lebanese Health Ministry, yesterday an Israeli strike killed at least 5 people in the city of Tyre, while another in the Nabatea district killed 7 and a third in Marwaniya killed 2, with 2 children among the dead. The Israeli military said projectiles were launched towards its soldiers operating in southern Lebanon. Some were intercepted and one landed near troops, with no reported casualties.
6: The International Criminal Court has suspended its chief prosecutor, pending the outcome of disciplinary proceedings against him. Karim Khan has repeatedly denied allegations of sexual misconduct. The British lawyer announced he was stepping aside from the role a year ago. Anna Holligan has the latest.
8: The court's governing body has effectively taken this issue out of the internal process. Its executive committee has decided to suspend Karim Khan with immediate effect. So this is the first time in the court's history that the prosecutor has been suspended. There have been leaks to suggest that a majority within that body voted to find that misconduct was committed. But the Bureau has stressed in a statement, this is not a finding of guilt. It's simply that they're going to ask the 125 member states what to do about what happens next.
6: The United States has added several major Chinese businesses to a list of companies it claims are linked to China's military. Among the additions are the e-commerce giant Alibaba and the electric car maker BYD. The list aims to alert American organizations to the risks of working with Chinese firms. The artificial intelligence company OpenAI has announced plans to raise money on the stock market for the first time. The company, which makes the ChatGPT chatbot, did not say how much money it might be seeking. Here's Lily Jamali.
9: In a statement, the company said it had not decided on the timing of a public listing and added it may be a while, noting that there were things it might want to do that would be easier as a private company. The filing comes a week after the company's rival Anthropic launched similar paperwork with U.S. securities regulators, and Elon Musk's SpaceX, which includes his AI startup, is days away from listing its shares in the U.S. with a valuation of around $1.75 trillion.
6: World News from the BBC.
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11: This is your Spanish News. Pope Leo met on Monday with 6 survivors of abuse by Catholic clergy in Spain, the Vatican said, as groups of survivors who were not invited criticised the event as a mere photo opportunity. The Vatican provided few details of the meeting, which lasted about an hour, but it said Leo had listened to proposals to make church safeguarding more effective and promised to make it a safe space for all. Leo, on a week-long visit to Spain, had earlier made his first direct reference to scandals that have shaken the Spanish church's credibility, telling bishops they must listen to survivors and offer them reparations. A report in 2023 estimated that hundreds of thousands of victims had been abused by Spanish clergy over decades, echoing scandals that have shaken the church's moral authority around the world. The Ministry of Defence has published a new report on alcohol, which analyses the evolution and characteristics of the consumption of alcoholic beverages in the population in Spain of 15 and over. In 2023, 31% of the population consumed alcohol at least once a week. That's down 48.4% from 2006. Among people aged 15 to 20, regular drinking had gone down 43% to 17.9%, a reduction of almost 60%. Likewise, 33.2% of the population said they hadn't drunk at all during the past year, placing Spain among the countries in the EU with the highest proportion of non-drinkers. However, the report highlights a paradox. Despite having one of the highest non-drinking rates in Europe, Spain occupies second position in daily alcohol intake, a place only behind Portugal.
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11: Yes, indeed, that's me, Giles Brown, standing in for Dave on this Tuesday, the 9th of June. Looks like I might be standing in for Dave for the rest of the week. Dave, get better. I know you're on the mend, so hopefully we'll have you soon back to your rightful place and all will indeed be well in the world. Going to be doing the weather. I'll be bringing you the entertainment birthdays, the sports news. We'll have what's on your Walkman as well. But first,

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That maybe...

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0: My song of the year already, Ray, and the magnificent Click Clack Symphony. Giles Brown standing in for Dave with you till 10 o'clock, and then I'm with you with Daybreak, with Viewpoint. That'll keep the mix interesting, won't it? Right, let's have a look at what the weather is doing.
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0: Okay, so Malaga province, Costa del Sol, currently 22 degrees and sunny. The high's going to be 27 today. The winds are going to be from the southwest and they are moderate to strong. 23 degrees in Granada province. The high today is going to be 34. The wind southwesterlies, moderate to strong. Almeria, 24 degrees. Sunny spells today with a high of 27. The wind southeasterlies, moderate. Murcia, 24 degrees, cloudy but lengthy sunny spells, a high of 32, winds from the northeast which are moderate to strong. Alicante, 26 degrees at the moment, lengthy sunny spells, a high of 29, winds from the east which are moderate to, no, they're just moderate, they're not strong. They were teetering on strong, somewhat like my dear self this morning. Good morning, Denia, 26 degrees, mostly cloudy, sunny spells, a high of 28, winds from the north which are moderate. Over on the islands, oh, to be in Ibiza, 26 degrees, mainly sunny with a high of 27. The winds are from the east and they are moderate to strong. Mallorca, 23 degrees in Palma, mainly sunny with a high of 28. The winds southeasterlies, moderate to strong. And finally, Gibraltar, 22 degrees on the rock, sunny, a high of 27. The winds southwesterlies and they are moderate to strong. That's your weather.
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0: 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Giles Brown with you until 10 o'clock in this, guys, and then I change into my Viewpoint gear, i.e. sort of like Kevlar, full suit of sort of heavy medieval armor or something to deflect the slings and arrows of outrageous fortune.
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8: Best that you can do, best that you...
0: Yes, indeed. Now, today's What's on Your Walkman, i.e. today's musical pun, which is brought to us, of course, by me called Chon. And thank you very much for that as well. It's a personal one because, you know, that thing where you do a good deed for somebody and it comes back and it bites you on, I don't know, the soft and squiddly bits. Well, I gallantly, no ulterior motive, I assure you, but I agreed to collect a young lady from the airport last night, and she said, "Well, I'm flying in from Barcelona. It's a little bit late." I said, "No, it's not a problem. If you know, you're flying in at 10:45 at night. You know, I can pick you up. You travel like you've only got hand baggage. The whole thing. We can be back in Marbella by about 11:30, giving me plenty of time to get back and have the cocoa and read my latest in my Paddington Bear books." Good night's sleep, and then I shall be up fresh and ready for daybreak, and doing the Spanish news at 7 this morning. Well, as I often said before, I'm not quite sure what I did in the previous life, but I hope it was worth it. And I think that I was Genghis Khan's bitter and twisted twin, because the flight was supposed to be landing at 10:45. And then I got a phone call or a WhatsApp or whatever the kids call it, saying, I'm flying on a well-known Irish airline and it's been delayed. And the time that we're supposed to be landing will now be the time that we're taking off. Yeah. So yes. So that was an interesting evening and an interesting drive. Total silence because she was a little tired because she'd flown back from Vietnam and wasn't sure what day, what country, what time zone she was on, and she just wanted to hit her bed. And so I poured myself through the front door at the Elegant Slumming House at around 2:15 this morning, and I had to be in the studio at 7:15. So I'm fueled even more so than normal. I am fueled by impure thoughts, black coffee, and whatever else I can put into my system, probably illegal, immoral, or fattening. So if you have a song that sums up a good deed gone bad, or a song that reflects you when you are clinging onto your sanity and indeed staying awake by your fingertips, then please, I'd love to hear from you. And here indeed are the numbers, he said, slipping slowly off his chair, but here are the numbers which you can send me, and also the coffee, the really strong coffee, because they know me so well here. They keep it under lock and key, like in literally behind the safe, so I can't get at it. So I'm having to cling on until the lovely Annalise, who sorts my life out in so many ways, gets in, and then I shall absolutely... Listen, we've reached the stage where forget about actually making coffee. I might just rip open the packet and either snort it or just whack it straight into my veins.
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0: And Sam says, what did you do in your past life? I'm not sure. It keeps coming back to me in flashes, but there's definitely a composite life, a composite light bow, and there's an awful lot of people, charging around saying, give us Barabbas or something like that. So if you think you know what I did in the previous life to deserve this, or you've got a song that will absolutely sort of sum up, if you've ever done a good deed for someone, or you've had an ulterior motive, it's probably just me, trying to be a gentleman, and that sort of fell through in a big way. But if you got a song about being, more tired than normal, well, let me know. I'd love to hear from you. 952-78-4000 is the phone number. Somebody straight in. Who's this? Which genius is this? This one is, and this is an absolute killer, from Fossek. I'm not sure if that's a first name, a second name, a nickname. I don't care, because this is absolutely brilliant. Well done, and here we go. It's Akadak.

0: Yes, indeed. AC/DC, the great, late great Don Bon Scott, and from the album Dirty Deeds Done Dirt Cheap. That was Dirty Deeds Done Dirt Cheap. If you've got a song that you think fits my feeling this morning, having tried to do a good deal, it backfired on me somewhat spectacularly. I'm presenting this show with a minimum of sleep that a man could possibly. I've lost all train of thought. Here we go.
1: Right now. You should be afraid. You should be very afraid. 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
0: Yes, I think that's actually the only thing that's going to wake me up out of this stupor.

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0: And good morning to Carla, who has the sage words, "Oh, Giles, you must be cream crackered. Your track today has got to be..." 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
1: Or something like that. Now, if it's your birthday today, happy birthday. Hope you're having an absolutely fantabulous day. Share it with the following people. Charles Saatchi, the ad guru, ex-husband of Nigella Lawson. 83 today. James Newton Howard, American film composer. 75 today. Also birthday today for Patricia Cornwell, best-selling American crime writer. 70 today. Alan Sorkin, American writer, wrote A Few Good Men, The West Wing, etc., etc. 65 today. Johnny Depp. Well, enough said. He is 63 today. So birthdays today for Ed Simmons, English musician with the Chemical Brothers. Yeah, I think the Chemical Brothers would be a bit too much this morning. Ex of Lily Allen. Well, who isn't? 56 today. Matthew Bellamy with Muse, of course, guitarist. I'm not playing Muse either this morning. And this is going to make you feel 105 years old. Natalie Portman, of course. She got an Oscar nomination for Black Swan. She was in the Star Wars prequels, probably the best thing. And, of course, Leon, the professional. Oh, my goodness, what a film, what a performance, her and Jean Reno. Just the Gary Oldman, just the best film ever, Luc Besson. I love Jean Reno, but Leon is in my top three films, along with Withnail and Blade Runner, simple as. Also birthdays today for, and she's 45 today, how old do I feel? Also birthdays today for Zorro Maridueña, American actor, one of the lead stars in Cobra Kai, and is Blue Beetle in the DC Universe. Not a clue, today's musical birthday. Errol Kennedy, musician with this bunch of funksters. Quick time check. It is 18 minutes to the top of the hour, and this is Imagination. Happy birthday to Errol Kennedy. Oh, Michael J. Fox's birthday as well. 65 today.

0: Yes, indeed. Flashback imagination from back in the day. Indeedy.
1: If you don't leave, we'll call the police.
2: We want the finest wines available to humanity. We want them here, and we want them now.
0: Yes, Sam says in Ibiza, saying songs for when you're tired. How about One Flew Over the Cuckoo's Nest? A bit heavy, but it might suit you. Or the Clockwork Orange theme song. I think those are both... those are both a little too heavy. A little too heavy for the morning.
3: Nobody expects the Spanish Inquisition!
0: Or me to ever be off the radio again in the next sort of year or so. Now, meanwhile, if you're wondering what's happening today, well, you're not the only one, but following me will be me and its viewpoint. What could possibly go wrong? We got a full house today as well. Looking forward to that one immensely. So if you want to get your viewpoint across something national, international or local, I will take all comers on today because it's turning into one of those days. And that's between 10 and 12. Stephen Ritson brings us Europe today, from 12 until 2, and then I'm back again, yes indeed, from outer space or something like that. And I will be presenting, because Selena is not with us at the moment either, so on today's show with Selena, I'll be talking to author N. Lee Hunt, a crime historian and broadcaster, who talking a little about the famous I Don't Like Mondays. If you remember the Boomtown Rats song. Well, it's about the true story behind America's first modern school shooting. Interesting indeed, the headlines, if you like, or the facts behind the story, behind the song. And in the second half, I'll be talking to Anthony Szilard. Love and suffering break the emotional chains that prevent you from experiencing love. Fascinating book. Reawakens hope for what is possible in close relationships. Okay, fine. I tend to base mine on, you know, the wonderful Sofia Vergara in Modern Family. You know, in my neighborhood, we say love is just around the corner. If you know what line follows that, then you know indeed.
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0: Quick time check. 11 to 10 is the time. These are the Pretenders. I forgot to mention that Hannah Murray will be following me, by the way. She gets a look in today as well. I look up from my pillow. More on that in a minute.

The Pretenders, but you knew that already because you're clever people and I go to sleep. Giles Brown standing in for Dave Hodgson today, and I think it might be the rest of the week. Dave, get better soon. Also, Selena, we are all thinking about you, and Anna, hope you're feeling better as well. Judy says, well, being late to the party, I guess you've already done Beastie Boys, No Sleep Till Brooklyn. Yeah, if I play that one, if I play No Sleep Till Hammersmith, Motorhead, of course, and of course my mate, Dave... Dave from Weapon was the support band on that tour. Or racing cars, they shoot horses, don't they? Yeah, I kind of, it's a little bit slow, so I think I'll manage to pass on this. However, I think today's song, I was going to play Insomnia by Faithless, but I think this one is perhaps a little more in keeping with keeping me awake. 'Tis the Bon Jovi.

0: Bon Jovi, my theme tune for the day, Sleep When I'm Dead. Yes, indeedy. Thanks for all the suggestions. Always great for here to hear from you out there in the living world, as it were. If you want to send me a quick note or even more virtual coffees before this show grinds to a halt like a giant grindy thing, well, these here are indeed the numbers with which you can contact me.
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0: Right then, well, obviously, World Cup is almost upon us. Scotland have hit back at criticism over their head coach following the cancellation of a training ground friendly with Norway. Billy Gilmore, who was ruled out of the World Cup 2 weeks ago after being injured in the warm-up match against Curacao, says it's understandable that the behind-closed-doors fixture didn't go ahead. You don't really want to be injuring your players, you know, just on the eve of the tournament. In other news, it's Queens. Queens start today, and the big news is Serena Williams is making her comeback. Also, Emma Raducanu will be playing as well. In other news, the Somali soccer referee has been denied US entry, will miss the World Cup debut. Also, other things, including... Stokes is under investigation, because of a nightclub incident. And also, in English, if you're following the England team, well, England defender Jed Spence said he will have to play wearing a protective mask at the World Cup after suffering a broken jaw. It's a little bit uncomfortable, but it is what it is, he told reporters yesterday. So that is your sports news here on TRE Talk Radio Europe, your voice in Spain.
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1: 20 countries have released a statement describing the humanitarian situation in Gaza as catastrophic and calling on Israel to allow more aid into the territory. Japan and Britain are among the signatories, urging Israel to overturn a new law allowing the government to ban dozens of international aid organisations. The United States has added several major Chinese businesses to a list of companies it claims are linked to China's military. Among the newest additions are the e-commerce giant Alibaba and the electric car maker BYD. Nick Marsh has more.
2: These are household names when it comes to Chinese tech. They had briefly appeared on a list published in February in the lead-up to President Trump's meeting with China's leader Xi Jinping, but this was abruptly withdrawn without explanation. Their reappearance doesn't constitute an automatic ban, but it forbids the US military from working with them and signifies a reputational blow to the companies. The Chinese embassy in Washington accused the US of overstretching the concept of national security.
1: The National Congress of Honduras has approved a series of reforms to tackle the murder of women, with potential jail terms increasing to up to 60 years. Here's Mimi Swaby.
3: According to the UN, Honduras has by far the highest rate of femicide in Latin America, with hundreds of women killed each year due to systemic gender-based violence. To try and combat this, alongside more severe punishment for such crimes, specialised women-only judicial bodies will be established. The president of Honduras's National Congress, Tomás Zambrano, said protecting women was everyone's responsibility. However, critics say the focus should be on preventing killings, not increasing sentences. Rights groups have argued that increased sentences are futile if cases are not brought before court.
1: World News from the BBC.
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12: 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It is Tuesday, the 9th of June. 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
12: Right then, I'm joined as always by a very lovely and a very lively panel. I've only got a full house. To my right today, Tim Stafford. Timothy, lovely to see you again.
10: Oh, Giles, it's lovely to see you too.
12: Yes, it's been a while. You're looking tanned and well and lovely as always, like the girl from Ipanema, I venture to say. Tall and tanned and lithe and lovely.
10: I have been exhibiting my form.
12: Okay, fair enough. There's nothing to say to that. Yeah. Oh, it's going to be one of those shows.
14: That's certainly an opener, isn't it?
12: You should show Tim the swimwear. To my left, for a change, is the lovely Alia Baba Pulley. And before you start, Alia, I just want to play, because I said your comments from the day, if you can hear this.
10: Alia, what are you trying to do there?
15: It's gone down.
12: Right, fine. You didn't hear that, did you? So I'll try it again. Here we go.
10: Alia, what are you trying to do there?
15: It's gone down.
12: Right, fine. So there you go. So you're immortalised there in the TRE annals. So good morning to you, Alia.
14: Good morning. I hope I've wafted in on my cloud of loveliness.
12: You have wafted in, indeed. And to my centre. And I never thought I'd say that in my lifetime.
16: No, neither did I.
12: Exactly. Alf, good morning to you, sir.
16: And I know it's with being paid today.
12: Yeah, yeah, exactly.
16: For the first time ever, don't spend it all at once.
12: Don't.
15: Absolutely.
16: No, don't spend it.
12: Don't spend it is the rules. Good to have you with us all, a full house today, as always, on TRE. On Viewpoint, let's have a look at the front pages, and we can kick off with some of the headlines or just basically what's happening in the world. Your newspaper headlines this morning. Mixed bag this morning from the front pages. The Guardian splashes on an interview with President Volodymyr Zelensky, which he says the hopes that UK town halls will bring back Ukrainian flags. Israel and Iran step back from a full-blown conflict, the paper says elsewhere, reporting that both nations say they have halted attacks on each other, following an appeal from Donald Trump to immediately stop shooting. Fair enough. Financial Times also leads with that story. Here's the one for us. The Daily Mail leads with. Are we okay there, panel? Sorry, is that okay? Are we having a?
16: No, we're having a good time.
12: All right, fine. Okay,
16: I'll just join in when you.
12: All right. Thank you very much. Is university a waste of money? Asked the Daily Mail. Meanwhile, Daily Telegraph: billions in cash, in aid cash, handed over to terrorists, and a picture of Ben Stokes. Those two stories unrelated. Daily Express: Kemi, restore common sense to public services, and a picture of Idris Elba on the front of them. Meanwhile, the Times: West Ham owner abused power to prey on women. That's David Sullivan, who stepped down. Predator, footy tycoon accused. That is the front of the Sun. The Daily Mail, same story. West Ham chief accused. Meanwhile, the iPaper, UK spying fears after secret camera found in Whitehall ceiling panel. And the Metro leads with lieutenant in Keenahan gang jailed for hit. Making the front page of the Metro is what they describe as the notorious global cartel. Interesting story for many of us down here. And finally, Daily Star. The Daily Star leads with "Wish you weren't here." Great white shark spotted as millions holiday in the Med. And those are your headlines on this Tuesday, the 9th of June. If you want to get your viewpoint across, then I'll just give you the numbers very, very, very, very quickly again, which are as follows.
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12: Exactly. He did retire, but he stepped down before. Good morning to Richard's coming and going. Pornographer like girls, who knew? Let's move away from because we've gone through these horrendous stories about men in power abusing, etc., etc. So I think that has been pretty well. We might come back to it a little bit later, but I know that
16: probably the best news for West Ham fans in many a year.
12: There we go. Okay, so we'll draw a line on that one. one. 952-78-4000 is the phone number. Indeed, it's been a busy week in politics. We have had obviously the celebrations of D-Day, etc. We've had this shocking murder as well. The horrendous webcam being broadcast with the death of Henry Nowak. But it's kind of the fallout. I'm going to link both together because this is the situation that broke as we came off air last week, and we had the scenes of the family of this young man who was shockingly killed. The body cam footage came out. It was very, very even I found it disturbing. I suppose one of the problems is that now that stuff comes out on air, everybody is judge and jury, and even if you may not know what has happened in the run up, but the pictures of that young man basically dying in front of the eyes and the reaction and the knee jerk reaction straight away from people. I'll start with you, Alia, on your thoughts on that, because people are very quick to condemn and draw their conclusions.
14: This comes back again to our previous talks about social media and the effect that of everything being instantaneous and shown around the world. The father of Henry Nowak was extremely kind in the way that he said, do not politicise this. Let our child be put to rest in a quiet and dignified way, which, of course, it never happened because a certain person started getting on the political bandwagon and caused an awful lot of mayhem. But I am, as a mother, a grandmother, and I'm sure everybody here in the panel and most of you out there in the world find all of this rather unsettling, to say the least. It is one thing to be able to be in touch with world news and so on and so forth, but to have something like this, a body cam footage played in front of the millions and millions of people everywhere, it's taking it too far. It's just stirring the pot again. And there are going to be more riots as well, because a certain group of people are going to do this, and they're doing it all for the wrong reasons. What the Met Police did, or the police did, which was wrong, they should have completely done it a different way, was to inflate the whole situation far more than it was actually needed. The death of that poor young man is horrific enough in such a way. And now the Sikh community, which is actually a very caring one, yeah, and they do an awful lot to help people, now they are being vilified and attacked. It's gone out of hand.
12: Alf, you're looking, and I'll come to you in a minute.
16: Pensive.
12: Yeah, pensive.
16: Yeah, I think, first of all, let's get the issue of the kid being killed. That was just wrong. The way the police handled him was just wrong. Yeah, everything about the whole scene was wrong, including, I think, the extended amount of time they showed it on the television.
14: Yes. Yeah.
16: And the media, it wasn't, forget Farage, forget Reform, forget all the right-wing rubbish that went on. It was the media that initially said there was something wrong with this, and it looks like it's this Asian guy who's done something. So they immediately said, this is what we think happened. They had no idea, no more idea than you and I. But they made a judgment. Following that, and I understand it, the family said, you know, we don't want this to be politicised. They were talking, I am absolutely certain, about the politicising of it in terms of, we don't want a pile of people on the streets starting to say this is a racist thing.
12: Yeah.
16: I understand that. But you cannot not politicise something that is political. Was it two-tier policing? Yeah, there's lots of questions got to be asked about. I was listening to a psychologist last night who was talking about in the NHS. There is a problem that Afro-Caribbeans are four times more likely to suffer from mental illness,
12: yeah,
16: than white folk. Do you try to treat them the same as you do the Asians, the whites, the Chinese, or any other. Well, of course you do, because you, as the guy quite rightly said, if somebody's got something wrong with them, you treat them for what's wrong with them. You don't treat them because they're black or they're white or they're green or they're blue or they're purple. You treat them for the problem. And a similar thing has happened with the police, as I see it, having lived in East London most of my life. If you want to see poor policing, yeah, I worked in Greenwich. I was the Labour Party organiser in Greenwich about 2 months after Stephen Lawrence was killed.
12: Right, yeah. Mm.
16: If you want to see bad policing, if you want to see bad stuff going on, you just have to visit, you know, parts of that then. It's different today. It is a new police force. I remember distinctly there was the big issue about the police in the Eltham area, because that's where the Stephen Lawrence stuff happened. And one of the things that happened almost at the same time is that some fire chief or some, you know, high-up person in the fire brigade visited Shooters Hill Fire Station.
12: Mm.
16: And he said they'd never seen. It was misogynist. It was everything that you don't want to see. I don't know if they shut the fire station down in the end or whether they just changed all the people. But when you get, this is my life, when you get somebody who puts a uniform on, all of a sudden they think they're something different.
14: Mm.
16: They just think they can do whatever they want because they've got a uniform on.
14: Mm.
16: And what doesn't happen is that the higher up you go, and I'll say it's different today, there's been a lot more training gone in, a lot more effort has gone in, but the higher up you seem to get up that chain, the worse it seems to get. And you get the chief, whatever they are, of the Metropolitan Police coming on, defending the indefensible at the bottom end. You know, every time an incident happened in London, the chief of police come out, and remember we had that woman, whatever her name was.
12: Cressida Dix.
16: Yeah. And she come up, and they just defend the indefensible. Instead of saying, we're going to sort it out, we're going to change things, we're going to retrain people, it took a Tory minister of policing to come in and say to the London mayor, Boris Johnson, you will change this or we're going to take policing away from the London Authority. And then things did change.
12: Tim, I just, because of the comment that Henry Noakes' father made, and then sort of politicians leap on it, I mean, obviously Nigel Farage is very good at this, saying Mr. Farage is a canny political operator, because he says things like people should feel cold. What was it? Cold fury.
16: It was white fury.
12: Okay, so fine. But then he stands back to that and said, well, you know, I could have said there might be. He sort of stokes the fires and comes back. It's a case of the, you know, of a personal plea and then the politics saying, well, we respect what you're saying, but, and we, you know, we respect that. However, we're going to stoke things up because that's what they think they're talking for the man on the street. I mean, do you think that, you know, politicians should, you know, or certain sections of the political world should, you know, sort of take askers in this, because, you know, the guy especially asked for this, Tim.
17: Well, first of all, I think what they failed to do, those politicians involved, is to clearly identify that this is an individual. This is a somebody who, in drawing his last breath, has been handcuffed and has been read his rights as the last, as he departs this world, totally unjustly. It's a dreadful and tragic event, which his parents, or certainly his father, identified as being something that he didn't want to be dragged through the political storms and opportunism that we have to suffer. But it's rather more than political opportunism. It's very poor journalism. Yeah. That we have been suffering from extremely poor journalism for a long time. The sort of sensationalist agendas that we have, even in what we used to admire as being balanced and worthwhile journalism. And they can't even use the English language properly, it seems to me. But that it's a tragic case of an individual who was falsely made to suffer at the last embers of his life, it should, with dignity, the great word dignity, have been kept entirely out of the political agenda. Those politicians who seize opportunities such as this and try to make capital out of it should be looked upon as being unworthy human beings. This is the one thing we're suffering from in politicians generally across the entire world, is a lack of humanity. Nigel Farage has made a mistake. That is a serious mistake for which he should apologise. The other thing is that the death of this poor and fortunate individual was inevitable. As far as the pathology goes, he would have died.
18: Yeah.
17: But it's the manner of death. It's the final dignified or undignified moments for which the police, in making the mistake they did, are responsible.
12: I mean, when the police get the call, I mean, it's a very confusing picture, and they rock up to, you know, a scene, it's night time, maybe they don't have all the information, they're going to have to make split calls, and you've got, I mean, I'm not saying this, but it is a very difficult situation, and we know that there have been incidences of racist attacks. We know that racism is, you know, against the Jewish community. You know, people are saying things about the, you know, the Muslim community. We have a, you know, a young Sikh man here. Obviously, they are telling horrendous lies about the situation and his brother as well. And so, unfortunately, because of the way the narrative has been going for a couple of years now, they're going to think young white guy. You know, whereas you've got Tim, you're signalling to me.
17: Yes, because at some point in the hopefully not too distant future, the colour of one's skin, the religious tendency, that all of those aspects of being a human being will be removed. You won't have those things. It's not part of any agenda. Mm. Where you come from? Oh, I come from Adam and Eve.
12: And to the lines we go. 952-78-4000. Morning caller. What's your name? Where are you calling from? What's your viewpoint, please?
19: Yeah, hi Giles. It's John in Meehan.
12: Morning, John.
19: I'd already started making the call when you made the comment, which is correct, that when the police arrive, they have to instantly decide what the situation is, and they then have to take action. That may not be right in hindsight when we all look at it from afar. However, there are something like 50,000 police officers a year in England who are assaulted. So when the police turn up to almost any scene, they sort of expect they could well be stabbed or assaulted in some way. So therefore, they've got to take the action in order to prevent that happening. In this case, in hindsight, yes, they put the cuffs on the wrong person, or put cuffs on at all. In my day, we didn't use cuffs. We didn't seem to need to, but they put them on. But then the guy said he was bleeding.
12: Yeah.
19: The bleeding was internal, we hear from the pathologist, so therefore it wasn't apparent at that moment. And within 3 minutes, they realised that they'd done the wrong thing, or he was dying. They took the cuffs off and did their very best to give him first aid.
12: Yeah.
19: But the problem is that, and your guests have said it this morning, that one shouldn't make instant judgments. But unfortunately, your guests are making instant judgments because they're deciding now the police were wrong. There hasn't yet been released any sort of public inquiry about, or police inquiry, about what actually happened and why it happened in that way. And although we loved to make a comment about it in the early days, unfortunately, until we know all the facts, a bit like the Manchester police, where they kicked the guy in the head.
12: Yeah.
19: When I saw it, I thought, how appalling doing that. It then subsequently turns out, because of their actions, and because the guy was still armed with a knife, that was why they had to take the action they did. And I say, in hindsight, it's different. And I'm sorry, but you should not judge the police instantly, which is what you've said, but you're actually doing it. I say your guests are actually doing it. Okay, that's my point.
12: Thanks for the call in there.
16: And that's not fair. That is not fair, John, because I didn't make a snap judgment decision about the police. I'm quite clear about the whole thing. And if you listen to what's gone on, this isn't just about this young guy. It's about what happened in Nottingham. It's about what happened in Southport. It's what about what happened in North London with some of the Jewish attacks that were going on. There's a whole raft of processes that the system, that society goes through. I'm not blaming the police on their own. Yes, they were wrong. And you have years of experience, John, about policing. And the first thing you were told is, don't make your mind up before you've arrived at the scene. These guys, it would seem, maybe have been influenced because the Sikh guy had rung in and said, I'm being racially attacked. And they've gone with that in their mind. Sure. Nobody's saying that they were wrong for doing that, but they received better training than that, John. You know they do. And they've turned up at a thing and they've made a decision based on previous information, not the information they've seen when they've arrived at the scene, because they knew no more about the scene than anybody else. Secondly, I did say, the media don't help with this, and Tim has said it. Yeah. The media through a lot of this have been so poor at what they're saying and one-sided and biased, and then they change their mind. All of a sudden, when they find out that the Sikh guy's done all this lying, all of a sudden it's a Sikh. And then the Sikh people have to come on board because they're being attacked for other reasons. On top of that, we have the NHS being accused of some of this stuff, because they know about the mental illness of some of these people. Nearly all the people that have been involved in this had some sort of known mental illness, had some sort of arrangement that they should have been dealt with and looked after.

0: But I am blaming the media, I'm blaming the police, I'm blaming the justice service, I'm blaming the NHS, I'm blaming everybody. And if you want to go for it, talk to the people from the South Bulk, the little girls that were killed. The guy was known for 2 years before, but they couldn't do anything. They just pass it from one organisation to the other. None of it is joined up.
1: To the phones we go, again. Morning caller, you're live on TRE. What's your name? Where are you calling from? What's your viewpoint, please?
2: Yeah, hi, Alf. You did actually make an instant judgment, and I made a note of it at the time.
0: About the media?
2: Pardon?
0: About the media.
2: No, about the police. No, about the police. You said the police acted wrongly.
0: Yes, my view, they acted wrongly.
2: You don't know that.
0: I do. I know that they turned up with a predetermined outcome.
2: No, you don't know even that.
0: Yes, they arrived at the scene and they made a decision before they'd arrived. Did you see them talking to all the parties involved?
2: Where did you
0: get... The guy who did the stabbing stood there whilst the police were investigating or were talking to the guy on the floor who'd been stabbed. They never talked to him. I can watch the telly like you can, John. Are you trying to defend the indefensible?
2: No, I'm not defending the indefensible. I'm saying that the police, in hindsight, will probably be shown that they acted incorrectly. But it's not necessarily incorrectly when 50,000 police officers a year attending scenes get stabbed or assaulted in some way. So therefore, when they arrive at a scene, they expect that they may get assaulted. So therefore, rather like when I was a firearms officer, you have to make your mind up instantly. You're going to shoot this person dead or not.
0: Yeah, absolutely.
2: And then subsequently, they say, but it was an imitation gun. You shouldn't have shot him. But the instant you make your mind up, that is the moment. And I say, until it's been investigated properly and all the facts, not the impressions or what you saw on TV, which I said on the Midlands thing, I saw it on TV, and I jumped to the conclusion the police were wrong, and subsequently it was proved, no, they weren't wrong. And what I'm saying is it's very, very difficult, and I know you're normally fair, Alf, but on this occasion you cannot say the police are wrong, and you should not say what decision they made before they arrived, because you're only assuming that what you would do perhaps in your situation.
0: Yep, I agree, John.
1: 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Take a short break and then back with more Viewpoint.
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2: 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Are you, Ali? 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
2: 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See the violence inherent in the system. Tim, you're an oasis of calm in this. Yeah, we've missed this. We've missed you in this. Now go to the WhatsApps. Which are +34 645 99 67 95. Looking at some of the this is an interesting one. We've got conspiracy theories already. Here we go, panel. Is there a possibility that Keir Starmer sent PR representatives to Henry's parents to advise them on what would be the best to say about the situation? Maybe. I don't think so. I think it was the common decency and grace of the man. I think that, you know, he is, you know, he has showed beyond and beyond, you know, that is proper, how to say this, that is the sort of behaviour that
4: He's trying to defuse the situation, isn't it?
2: You know, and grace under pressure, and we have no idea. I mean, the horrendous.
3: Which is worse, to do it and get accused of doing it for a reason, or to not do it and get accused of not caring?
2: No, to say to everybody.
3: Well, yeah, but Starmer's got no choice. He's the Prime Minister.
2: Yeah, just want to get through the WhatsApps, okay? Also, Mark, good morning to you, bro. Good to have you with us. It was cold rage, not white rage. The BBC added white bit into it. Whoa, okay, thank you. Our learned friend is and meanwhile, Richard, okay, so, Uncle Nige, otherwise known as the leader of Reform UK, Richard refers to him as Uncle Nige. Uncle Nige is not canny, he just needs to appease the useful idiots, much like Donnie loving the poorly educated. Some people are very hard right, they are prepared to overlook Farage's obvious criminality because they think he's on their side, they're idiots. Okay, fine, thanks for that one. Meanwhile, Richard's also said, Uncle Nigel never apologises. Police need to be prepared for any eventuality. It doesn't remove them from applying common sense. And what type of officer calls a man on the floor as mate? One didn't need to be a medic, a police officer, or even a local idiot to realise that when Nowak's hand went into cuffs, he was half dead. He was totally pale. Again, we are all making judgments on what we see on a body cam. Whether Novak or was guilty or innocent, you need to check him properly. How were the police not wrong? Okay, 952 78 4000. Tim.
5: Yes, I think, in my opinion, those who, such as Farage and, shall we say, the American and other...
2: Otherwise known as the Vice President J.D. Vance, I think we'll find him.
5: Yes,
2: he's stuck
5: indeed.
2: His boot in.
5: The reason that they always have to have someone else to blame is because they have a fundamental lack of intellect and integrity. It has to be somebody else's fault. If you want a politician with integrity, you look at people, really, who are not blaming anybody else. They're taking full responsibility and looking at the actual problem. The actual problem might be the directives sent to those police officers as the perils of being found to be unfair to racial minorities. And they react because they are not very often in the lower ranks, should we say, or of great high intellect, and they will respond to those directives in what we as rational human beings know to be inappropriate ways. And I'm not saying policing is easy. It most certainly is not, and it's highly dangerous.
2: Yeah.
5: But that's their job. And what we don't want is discriminatory, even if it's positive discrimination, coming from on high.
2: Discrimination is discrimination, you could argue, couldn't you?
5: Absolutely right, yeah.
2: Alia.
4: I was just thinking about the horrific death a few years back of George Floyd in America.
2: Yeah.
4: Do you remember when the policeman was standing on his neck for 9 minutes?
2: Yeah.
4: And all of the others around him, all the other policemen, did absolutely nothing to help. This is another thing where it all went completely upside down. And we do know that, unfortunately, policing in America is extremely bad. You have got so many rotten people in that whole system. And especially nowadays, where everything is a question of being whipped up from one side or the other, I don't think the police in England are anywhere near that. At least I sincerely hope they're not. But to see these sort of things going on and to witness them in front of us is mind-bogglingly bad. I think it's horrific.
3: You can't compare. That's not even chalk and cheese.
4: No, I did say.
3: I understand, Ollie. I'm not disagreeing with you. I'm agreeing. It's the American system, though, is based on local communities electing their local chief.
2: Is it policing by consent? The UK's got policing by consent.
3: Absolutely. Well, sort of, yeah. Because the political side of it is because we have these people that were put in place over the top of the police. So you had local authorities at first who had police committees who looked after what was supposed to be, but they never controlled the police. You know, the local authorities couldn't tell the police what to do, what not to do, where to go, whatever. They were just there. It was like an advisory panel. And then they thought, well, that's not working properly because the local authorities, well, one, they ain't got any money, and two, they've got no power over the police. So what we'll do is we'll bring in this new group of people, an individual who's elected. So they are political, even though they might pretend they're not in a political party. They're politicised, and they're put in charge, and they're like an advisory group of people. So what you have with the British police is you have a standalone organisation. The police, Parliament is the only group that can tell the police something, and they can't even direct the police.
2: But you don't want Parliament directing your police.
3: No, and that's why I'm agreeing with you, yeah. Charles. It is policing by consent.
2: Exactly.
3: The consent of society says we trust you, police. And then when we don't trust them or when something goes wrong, we have to find somebody to blame. And John's quite right in, you know, everything that happens around the police service. You know, I've been around a few of them on both sides of the issue. And the difficulty is because you've got no political control over this army of people, who you still have to have a direction as to where they are. And the direction for the police is the justice system. And when the justice system breaks down, which it has in the UK, then the police have got, they've got nowhere to turn to say, are we right, are we wrong? They have to justify their actions to the CPS.
2: Yeah, but
3: CPS are understaffed, overworked. The CPS work to the justice system by judges and whatever. So you cannot run a system understaffed, underpaid, overworked, stretched, no prisons, no deterrent. You can't run a system like that. Somewhere along the line, somebody has to decide, what do we want to see as a society? The only group of people who can decide what society thinks, believe it or not, is Parliament.
2: Yep.
3: Because they represent society.
2: Here's the thing as well. I just, you know, because we get the papers here, I check on the papers every day. And we've talked to, you know, greatest respect for the police. I think the police have got a real problem at the moment because they're obviously, they've got no confidence they're going to get backed up, like you said, by judges. Crown Prosecution Service, interesting people. They sometimes go after cases that look a little more glamorous than the, you know, bed and butter. However, the problem at the moment with policing, apart from the fact it is now, it's sort of reactive rather than proactive, is the fact that the morale is what they're doing to this thing. I mean, policing is getting incredibly hard, like prison officers, to find qualified people because every time something happens, and it's a spiral, isn't it? You know, you've got no morale, they're losing the numbers. Who wants to go into policing? Because we seem to be having an inquiry every 2 weeks. My other, we'll come back to that in a minute. But my other thing was the media reporting on this, when they have the picture of the young man who carried out this horrendous attack. He's got a ceremony and support. They always manage to get the worst looking picture of anybody. You know, Tim, you know, when we were at school, there were always a couple of Sikh boys in the school. Sikhs in the British Army, you know, they are renowned for their prowess, for being decent people. You know, in the same way that we've had, you know, lots of, you know, Muslim pirates in the Polish Air Force, Muslim pilots in the RAF, all this sort of thing. I mean, would it be the case that we'd be having a crack at the Gurkhas if somebody had a, exactly. Do you know what I'm saying? The way that they suddenly demonize these groups. groups just because they are different. The Sikhs, absolutely, you know, we've all known Sikhs, you know, who are the values that they uphold, and one unfortunate with mental health problems, and suddenly we got front pages and people, you know, saying, seeing the attacks on Sikhs. Oh, yeah, well, you know, your thoughts on that?
4: Being of the one person sitting here who's got a brown skin, apart from Tim, who's been in the sun, is now trying. He's trying to catch up with my built-in tan.
3: And I forgot to put I the shoe polish on.
4: I can also say that when I came over from Sri Lanka as a little girl, I was faced with the most horrific bullying.
2: Yeah,
4: tremendous, and it's still never ever been eradicated, which is a shame, because we're all humans, we're all the human race, it doesn't matter where we're coming from. The mental health issue is also something that every single denomination of the human race has, and it's not being addressed at all. We were talking when you were just on your looking at your screens. I brought
2: researching
4: up,
2: earlier, I like to say.
4: Yes, of course you were.
2: He was researching.
4: I beg your pardon. I brought up the fact of the horrific, the totally ridiculous sentencing of the young men who raped that poor young woman. The system there, and we were agreed, all three of us, has to be changed because there's absolutely nothing being done. I'll shut up now.
2: On to the lines we go. Morning, caller. You're live on TRE. What's your name? Where are you calling from? What's your viewpoint, please?
6: Morning, Giles. It's Peter.
2: Morning, Peter.
6: Good morning. Excuse any noise. I'm stood in the street and I've missed the whole show up until about now. So I apologise for anything that I say might have already been said.
2: All right.
6: But the couple of minutes I've just listened to, I'm just hearing apples compared to pears. As a Southampton boy, born and bred, and know where that happened, walk those streets 1,000,000,000 times. I know people who live in that area, and I know people are at that march, and I recognise people on the videos. But what is not being reported, and the problem, the simple problem is institutional racism within many UK bodies, whether it's the police, it's the NHS, it's the court systems, it's everything. Now, for years, it was brought out that there was institutional racism, which is supposedly against non-whites, and possibly it was. But bending over backwards to eradicate that, it's been switched the other way. And there is institutional racism, two-tier policing, and before anyone says it's not, it obviously is, and this has just proven it. And also, what has not been reported, and probably nobody has realised, but as a Southampton boy, I know for a fact that a few years ago, when all the Poles came to the UK, as in the Polish, many, many of those Polish went to Southampton. So many so, there's a huge Polish community in Southampton. In actual fact, because Poles' colours are red and white, the flag, their football team playing red and white, Southampton playing red and white.
2: Yes, okay, now,
6: this is serious, Giles. Southampton used to print the back of the programme at Southampton football matches in Polish, because we have such a huge Polish following. I have Polish friends. A Polish person bought my security company off the person I sold it to. A friend of mine is in partnership with a Polish guy. They run a property company and a maintenance company. My point is, what was the guy's surname who was murdered?
2: Nowak.
6: And that is?
2: That's
4: Polish.
2: It sounds like a Polish name.
6: It sounds like a Polish name. Now, as far as I understand, and the people I've spoken to, a huge amount of those protesters were Polish. Now, they're white, they're Christian, they're a minority group, but absolutely nothing has been said. And the reason they were up in arms, and I don't know whether Henry Nowak and his family are long-time Polish descendants, recent Polish descendants, or whether the Polish community are know them well, or whether it's just because it's a Polish name.
2: Yeah.
6: So there proves
2: you
6: take.
2: That's an interesting take on it.
6: Exactly.
2: Right. Okay.
6: So that's what, but they won't report on that because they have to go after a white minority group. Now, they're happy to defend minority groups, but are they going to defend the Polish? Are they going to say that the Polish have had enough? And, as I said, the Polish are very hard, very good workers.
2: Yeah,
6: I know many, many of them.
2: But again,
6: and they
2: again,
6: are up in arms because of the... And another thing, sorry, George, but another thing is Southampton is a very, very diverse place. When I was a kid, we grew up in and around what they call the jungle.
2: Yep.
6: Now, that's always been named as that. And I don't know if anyone remembers, there used to be a program called Benefit Street, which was ridiculous. And it got turned on the very last one into Immigration Street. Now, when I think it was Channel 4 tried to film down there, they had stones thrown up and they were shooed away.
2: Right.
6: Because something like 160 countries were represented out of 192 in and around that area. And they said they've only come there to cause problems.
2: Yeah.
6: Southampton is very, very diverse. Always has been. I used to work in standard telephone cables, Southampton Dock, and 40% of those were Indians and a handful of Pakistanis, and Sikhs were there. And a very good friend of mine, Mandair, was a Sikh who wore the kara, who wore the knife. Never, ever would he wear that other than to or from a ceremonial thing.
2: Yeah.
6: Now, there's plenty of ceremonial stuff out there. There's Tirangu, the Scottish with down the sock. There's the staff. There's the ceremonial swords. I don't call for any of those to be banned because I'd be a hypocrite because I don't want guns banned. But murder is murder. Killing is killing.
2: Yep.
6: Regardless whether you do it at a car, a bat, or a baseball bat or anything, that's the law.
2: Yes.
6: No one should be above the law because of their religion or their color. It's institutional racism that is rife through the UK, Great Britain, and it's anti-white, and something needs to be done about it.
2: Peter,
6: although it probably
2: Peter,
6: won't.
2: Brilliantly put.
6: Okay.
2: Really brilliantly put. Thank you so much, my friend, and thank you for that one. Got to take a break and then more viewpoint.
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2: Always live, always lively. Joined in the studio by Tim Stafford, Alf Brewer, and Ali Ababoule.
3: Can I just say, yeah, absolutely right. You've come back exactly to where I started. The media plays such a massive role in all of this, right at the very beginning. They report in, and the first thing they report is what tends to lead the fray of what's going to come, you know, second, third, and fourth. And like you, my connection to the Polish community, they're actually Second World War people.
2: Yeah, yeah.
3: It was in Sheffield. You're going to see another huge Polish community. You go to Sheffield, massive. Lots of the people who worked for the GPO, both as postmen.
2: I'm just amazed by the telecommunications thing we have here, because Peter was working for a tele... I mean, you're...
3: No, he worked for a manufacturing company called Standard Telephone Cables.
2: Oh, okay, fair enough. I stand corrected.
4: Alf is like a little... head of a directorate of all things that need to be known about the people who phone in.
2: Exactly.
5: May I just interject?
2: You may interject, my learned friend.
5: To say that there's far, far too much divisive analysis, not in this show, but in the general, of who comes from where and the colour of their skin. The point is that, I mean, that's the first thing that will arise. Somebody has just suggested, quite rightly, though there's probably an inverse racism going on here as far as the coverage is concerned, but that, and about policing. It's all very well to have quibbles about the nuts and bolts of police officers performing their duties, but that, and why not? And a criminal justice system failing in some ways with sentencing, but... These are minor quibbles in a civilized society compared with what we now know in our historical readings to be the appalling nature of policing, which can be Gestapo form, where these people are not accountable to our criminal justice system. And this is, you know, ICE and these things that arise. We should be at all times vigilant over our police forces to prevent them falling into a place where they are unaccountable. Yeah. So they need to be criticised correctly when things are wrong and given some sympathy for the difficult job that they do. This is a very unfortunate series of events, particularly for the person who lost his life. But to drag the event, the very personal, undignified end of a good person, into a political storm is really...
2: Here's the thing, you see, it's all very well. Everybody can have a going, oh, the policing's really bad and the whole thing, and, oh, yeah, well, until somebody comes over, you know, somebody comes over your wall and, you know, and
5: exactly.
2: takes... And then, you know, you...
5: Precisement.
2: Yeah, because, you know, and it's, I always say that's for people who sort of glamorise criminals, you know, and they say, it's all very well, but what, you know, when you actually meet them in real life, then They don't all
3: love
2: their moms.
3: And Pete used the term, I find it it's strange, you know, institutional racism, institutional policing, institutional whatever it is institutional. And I don't think, I mean, they've changed that term now about six times because not many people understand what institutional means. It's not every big company. No, it's not. It's the police, it's the fire brigade, it's the NHS, it's all of your ex-state industries that provided social services because they were run in a certain way from many, many years ago and technically it's never really changed over the time. When I worked for the GPO, which became British Telecom.
2: Yep.
3: But we had a system that was based on how the British Army was run in India. So if you did something wrong, you was given a piece of paper, a P18 piece of paper, and it says, please explain why. And you were then supposed to write down, please explain why you were late this morning. Please explain why something else has happened. Please explain. On a piece of paper, it was designed by the British Army about 1820. And they still use it. Well, they don't use it today because BT don't really exist. But even up until the time I left BT in 1994, they still had these archaic systems derived from. And you can take almost any of the organisations and they're all run on what happened when we ruled the world.
5: Is this like the dog ate my homework sort of thing?
3: Well, Tim, but the seriousness is you don't find it in Forbes, you don't find it in Vauxhall, you don't find it in the tractor companies, you don't find it in the chemical companies, because they're not institutions, they're private companies that have grown. You go to GlaxoSmithKline, you don't find all that junk in there. GSK is one of the world's biggest pharmaceutical companies. You don't find all that junk like you do in the police or in the fire service or in the, you know, wherever you want to go. Why is it, seriously, why is it that the NHS today are still being accused of racism because black people, especially in maternity, are treated differently than everybody else? And they go, well, because it's a different type of way of dealing with it. But nobody will sit down and say who, what manager in the NHS, and there are thousands of them, believe you me, they have more buildings than they do hospitals for the managers. And you go, so who tells them how to teach people down at the bottom end who are nurses doing the best job that they possibly can, how they've got to behave in an environment that is multicultural?
2: I'm just recovering from the possibilities that the fact that British Telecom was based on the British Army in India, and imagining the conversations where somebody says, for goodness sake, the phones are down in Limehouse, don't worry, we're sending in the Queen's own Dagenham Lancers.
5: Yeah, also, since I've got this quite impressive tan.
2: Yes, indeed.
5: I've found that people are treating me differently.
3: Yes, that's because of the dagger that you're wearing.
2: That's well, because... That's
4: it's your turban, Tim.
5: Yes.
2: You actually have got a semi-Nero shirt on this one.
4: Yes, he does.
2: Yeah, you're not the Messiah, you're just a very naughty man, Timothy.
4: I think it's your shorts, actually.
5: A short trousers. Well,
3: it's his knees that give it away.
2: It's your knees that give it away.
5: I'm trying to make light of the colour of one's skin. Really.
2: Yeah, indeed. But it's the lowest common denominator. It's the lowest
3: common denominator. Of something that's brown.
2: But no, but again, it just strikes me that it is the lowest common denominator, and they go for this thing in it, and it is absolutely shocking. Right, we're coming to the end of the first half of this morning's viewpoint. It's absolutely flown by. In the second half, after the national and international news, national and international news, we'll be continuing on this. Just some last comments on this one. Question for the panel: are Sikhs legally allowed to carry knives in England for ceremonial?
4: Yes.
3: Like the Scots are.
2: The Dirk, but ceremonial, yes.
3: The Irish have some sort of...
2: Well, I know the Liverpudlians have Stanley knives, but that's a different...
3: No, the Irish wear kilts and do all their ceremonial
2: stuff. The Dirk,
3: No, but that's the Scots.
2: Yeah, okay, I know that.
3: I think the Irish have a similar thing, certainly in Northern Ireland, because I've been to one of their things where they had them.
2: Yeah, but I mean, in terms of... Anyway, we're going to go to a break now, and then we're back for the second half of Viewpoint after the national and international news. Back after this.
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9: Its operations in the south of the country, where it still has thousands of troops on the ground. And what we've been hearing in recent hours is that there have been further Israeli strikes.
10: 20 countries have released a statement describing the humanitarian situation in Gaza as catastrophic and calling on Israel to allow more aid into the territory. Japan and Britain are among the signatories urging Israel to overturn a new law allowing the government to ban dozens of international aid organisations. China's President Xi Jinping has returned to Beijing after wrapping up his first official visit to North Korea in 7 years. During a meeting with the North Korean leader, Kim Jong-un, both men underlined the importance of relations between the two countries. From Seoul, here's Jake Guan.
11: Beyond this friendship, Xi Jinping had also brought some tangible gift to Kim Jong-un, promising more travel, more trade, as well as more tourism. But what we didn't hear in this trip is any mention of denuclearization. And it really just shows that for Xi Jinping, the primary goal here has been to establish friendship. And when you're trying to do that, perhaps it's best not mention removing nuclear weapons from North Koreans, something that they have enshrined in their own constitution.
10: More than 40 people are now known to have died when a powerful earthquake struck the southern Philippines on Monday. Many areas on the island of Mindanao are now only accessible from the air, with bridges and roads severely damaged. Tens of thousands are without power. Authorities warn that the number of dead could rise as searches continue. Jonathan Head reports.
12: There's a combination of different things going on at the moment. You've got medical treatment being given to people outdoors in tents because the hospitals have been damaged and there's a fear that they might yet collapse. Schools have all been closed and a lot of them have been damaged. It was the very start of the school year when the earthquake struck. And you've also got rescue teams combing through collapsed buildings, calling out. They brought in sniffer dogs as well to try to get people who are still trapped inside, if they're still alive. And this is going on over quite a large area of the southern part of Mindanao.
10: World News from the BBC.
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14: This is your Spanish news. Pope Leo met on Monday with 6 survivors of abuse by Catholic clergy in Spain, the Vatican said, as groups of survivors who were not invited criticized the event as a mere photo opportunity. The Vatican provided few details of the meeting, which lasted about an hour, but it said Leo had listened to proposals to make church safeguarding more effective and promised to make it a safe space for all. Leo, on a week-long visit to Spain, had earlier made his first direct reference to scandals that have shaken the Spanish Church's credibility, telling bishops they must listen to survivors and offer them reparations. A report in 2023 estimated that hundreds of thousands of victims had been abused by Spanish clergy over decades, echoing scandals that have shaken the Church's moral authority around the world. The Ministry of Defence has published a new report on alcohol, which analyses the evolution and characteristics of the consumption of alcoholic beverages in the population in Spain of 15 and over. In 2023, 31% of the population consumed alcohol at least once a week. That's down 48.4% from 2006. Among people aged 15 to 20, regular drinking had gone down 43% to 17.9%, a reduction of almost 60%. Likewise, 33.2% of the population said they hadn't drunk at all during the past year, placing Spain among the countries in the EU with the highest proportion of non-drinkers. However, the report highlights a paradox. Despite having one of the highest non-drinking rates in Europe, Spain occupies second position in daily alcohol intake, a place only behind Portugal.
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14: 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Then Stephen Ritson takes over for Europe Today, live from our studios on the Costa Blanca. I'm back in the second, I'm back at 2 o'clock standing in for Selena. The lifestyle show between 2 and 4 today. Following me will be Hannah with TR in the afternoon. Her guests today will include Julie Talbot, who is also talking to the brilliant team at Be Spain Savvy. If you've not heard them before, please give them a listen at 5, 10 past 5. And also Debbie Arnold, actress and ambassador of the Care Workers charity. It's Carers Week. So that's happening on Hannah's show before I'm back again. Looks like tomorrow morning, standing in for Daybreak. 952-784-4000 is the phone number. Studio at tre.radio is the email. The Facebook page is Talk Radio Europe Official. Should you wish to be involved, my guests today on the panel, Ali Babapule, Alf Brewer, and Tim Stafford. So looking, I've got some points in on via the WhatsApps. Here's one for the panel. We laugh at America for treating guns like a personality trait. We point to countries like Australia as proof that tougher gun laws save lives. And in England, we are proud that people cannot just walk around armed. So why would we allow a loophole where someone can carry a weapon because of religion? Tim?
16: Well, ceremonial issues arise, but an offensive weapon is something that is carried with intention and with no obvious use apart from to be offensive. So, and also there are stipulations within law of the size, the length of the blade in the sense of knives, and one has to be sort of, let's say, rational about what a person is going to do in attending a religious service or affirmation or whatever. A Scot carrying a sort of ceremony. It's very, very different to those who might habitually carry offensive weapons in the streets. It is actually in law that, these things are addressed. But knife crime is a serious issue, and it partly explains why the police might react in some cases slightly disproportionately Because how are they to know if knife crime or somebody is carrying a knife?
5: I also, to be frank, I think, again, this is a media thing. I don't think that you can just wander around the streets, whether they're ceremonial or otherwise. I don't think you can wander around the streets with daggers or whatever on show. If you see a Scottish person with their dirk or whatever it's called down their sock, you don't see him walking around the street. You see him either at a ceremony somewhere.
17: Oh, a wedding. Where you can wear at a wedding.
5: Yeah? Well,
18: incidentally, the Irish tag is called a skean.
5: Skean, there you
17: okay.
5: go.
17: Right, okay.
5: So I don't think there is this random, you can just wander around the streets with a weapon. And seriously, I mean, I had a mate and his job in a pub was to collect the guns off of people as they come into the nightclub.
17: I never knew you were a mate of Wyatt Earp. I've got some phone calls coming in.
5: It does happen, you know. People do carry guns. It's just that they don't have them on show. You don't see them and they don't brandish them. These are thugs.
17: To the lines we... Before you be all part of drawing weapons, to the lines we go. Morning, caller. You're live on TRE. What's your name? Where are you calling from? What's your viewpoint, please?
19: Yeah, hi again, Giles. It's John. I missed a bit there because someone phoned me. Offensive weapons in England. There are three types of offensive weapons in England. One is the weapon that is made, like a knuckle duster or a sword. That is an offensive weapon to have it. There's then the one that you've modified. So you've taken, in the old days, like a metal comb, and you've sharpened the teeth to use. That's an offensive weapon. And the third type is a totally innocent item, which is being used as an offensive weapon. And for each of those, there's power of arrest and prosecution. Hello?
18: No, absolutely correct.
5: Giles was talking to somebody.
17: Just quickly, we've got Marley. Just say hello quickly. We've got Marley, who is visiting the studio. Say hello, Marley.
20: Hello.
17: There you go.
20: Marley
17: is trying to learn everything about radio, and so he thought to drop in and see how...
18: He came to the right show.
5: He's brought me here so that you learn how not to do it.
17: Yes, exactly.
16: He will learn nothing from me.
17: Yes, indeed. Yes,
5: and I want to know, Giles, why don't you just, at the beginning, why don't you just tell people how often you're not on? rather than how many times you are on.
17: Yes,
5: all
17: indeed.
5: Day.
17: John, thank you very much for your call in, my friend. Good to have you on air again as well,
19: okay.
17: Yeah? 952-784-4000 is the phone number. Just looking at the regulations, but this whole thing about when people can carry. So this is a kirpan. This is the ceremonial dagger, which is one of the five articles of faith. Practicing Sikhs, because they all begin with the letter K in Punjabi. I wasn't aware of this. So the others are Kesh, keeping uncut hair, which is managed in a turban, which is obviously, I'm unable to do that. Kara, a round steel bracelet. Kanga, a small wooden comb. And Kachera, wooden shorts. So that is why. The government says it's up to the courts to decide if a person has good reason to carry a knife or weapon if they're charged with carrying it illegally. You can carry the kirpan for religious, ceremonial, sporting, historical reasons, but a kirpan can become an offensive weapon if it's used illegally. To affirm what was said there
16: about offensive weapons, that. Yeah. And indeed, anything can be an offensive weapon. A baseball bat, a cricket bat even, although less so, and anything that could be used to cause physical harm, if carried with intent. If you're attending ceremonies of a good reason to have, then I don't see any particular reason why that should be outlawed. But anything could be indeed an offensive weapon. If you walked into a nightclub with a baseball bat, you should deserve to be arrested and taken away.
5: But also, because of the football stuff, I mean, Alia would know this, but I can't remember what it's called. But there used to be a steel comb that had a long, thin bit that used back combing.
18: I was just thinking the same thing.
5: So if you went to a football match, they used to sharpen that end so it becomes a knife. So after about, I would guess, 2 seasons of seeing all this, the police, you know, started searching people when they came in to take those combs off of And then it gets to seriously stupid things after that. People wearing Doc Martin boots at a football ground, you had to take the laces out. If you had a belt on, you had to take the belt off your trousers. It was all... But it wasn't the whole ground. It wasn't the majority of people. It was just the trouble areas. You know, you knew if you went to the shed end at Chelsea, you knew that the police... Yeah, I say that, Charles, because you remember it for the amount of times when you used to go and see them lose. You knew that you would be searched, or you knew you'd be watched. It even got to the stage, at one stage, where if you had too many coins in your pocket, they would make you empty out the coins, because these idiots used to file down the edge of the old pennies, the
17: yes,
5: big
17: indeed.
5: Pennies.
17: 50p coins.
5: No, that's not old enough.
17: I'm decimal.
5: You're too young,
17: I'm
5: mate.
17: Decimal,
5: I'm talking about 1D pennies, and they used to file the edges down and then stand at the back of the shed end, or any of the ground, North Bank, where I used to go at West Ham. And from,
20: Really?
5: Yeah, yeah, because it would hit people on the head and whatever.
17: So it's a marvellous game.
16: I would like to say that one time, many years ago, sitting at a dinner table, I found myself wearing a very hot spaghetti bolognese. She had decided to use that bolognese as an offensive weapon. But the point is...
17: Well, if the pasta's al dente...
16: I would have had a hard job persuading a judge, and after all, law is commonsensical, that she had the intention in cooking that bolognese.
5: To kill you with bolognese.
17: I almost drowned in a chili con carne on the Tottenham Court Road at a place called Break for the Border, but I was slightly overtrained, and I did fall forward into this bowl of chili, and it was only because it was a group of friends, and it was only when they could see me bubbling in that somebody pulled my head back. There may have been something stronger than a shandy involved with it.
18: I walked around when I was training in the ballet school with weapons. They were my point shoes. They were so hard in front, of course, because when you're going up on point, all the front part of your shoe is rigid. Yeah. And I could...
5: We call them toe-tectors today.
18: Oh, are they? Well, because
5: no,
18: my point
5: builders
18: shoes...
5: Wear them.
18: My point shoes were lethal weapons, actually.
17: You were basically from Russia with love.
18: Holly Go Lightly.
17: Here's a weird fact.
5: This is a weird fact that you learn when you do this political junk, is that every Punjabi on the planet can trace their ancestry back to, I don't know if it's 5 or 6 villages in the Punjab, because that's where they all started.
17: Right.
5: And every single one of them can trace their ancestry back all that way. I think it's 220 years now.
17: Right.
5: All the way. And you go, wow, so every Punjabi... Well, if you go to Leicester or the edge of Birmingham and talk to the Punjabis, they all know each other. They are all family, whatever anybody says. And yet you couldn't get a more, in my view, a more integrated part of society in Great Britain than the Punjabis.
17: 952-784-1000. Here comes Richard. I'm not sure who he hangs out. He said one could kill someone with a biro. Okay, I'm not going...
5: James Bond.
17: Exactly. I could kill you with this spoon. Also, breaking news, thank you for sending me this. The teen has been charged, talking about religious intolerance and racial profile, etc. Teen charged over Golders Green ambulance attack. This will be the attacks, of course, on the disgraceful attacks on the Jewish ambulances that we saw burnt out a little earlier. Case law in the UK in 2005 stated that even a butter knife can be classed as a bladed article in a public place. You see, so we're back to the Bolognese protocol there. Finally, I thought
16: that would be a salt and buttery.
17: And that, ladies and gentlemen, is why we do Viewpoint. Yeah. And that's why we have Tim Stafford on the panel.
18: Were you sprinkled with Parmesan?
16: Indeed.
17: Yes.
18: There you are.
17: I thought the weapon that killed Novak was a pesh kabaz. Am I pronouncing that correctly?
5: It wasn't a ceremonial knife, and
17: a picture of Rosa Klebb there sending in the picture of the shoes. So there we go. If you've done ballet with those shoes, you know the ones I'm talking about.
18: I saw the film too.
17: Oh yeah, that's my Christmas staple.
18: Wonderful.
17: Right.
18: You can kill somebody with a credit card.
17: Yes, as several husbands probably had heart attacks after the wives come back from shopping in Marbella.
5: You obviously watch the same films that I do, because I was watching a film only the other night with a guy killed somebody with a credit card.
18: There you are.
17: Yeah, indeed. So Richard's come back and said, say goodnight, Tim. Okay. A quick break and then back with more Viewpoint.
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17: Always live, always lively. We're into 21 minutes past 11 o'clock with you for the next 40 minutes or so. If you carry a baseball bat without the baseball, it can be treated as an offensive weapon. If you carry it, if you carry the ball with it, you're okay.
5: Offensive weapons.
17: Well, you could say, I mean, Tim, my learned friend, you'd probably say, well, I hit it over there somewhere, and I'm looking, you know, can I have my ball back?
16: I could, but would I be credible in court if, you know, I've never played baseball in my life?
17: You wouldn't be credible. Grounders?
5: You wouldn't be credible in court wearing bolognese anyway.
17: This is also true. 952-784-4000. Should we move off this particular subject? I just want to look at some other bits and pieces that have been crossing at least my radar news work. This is the announcement. This has been rumbling on for a while now. The Labour Party making. I'm not going down the election thing. I'm looking at the Keir Starmer saying he wants to be bringing an Australian type bill about young people's access to the internet and. He banning, stopping people getting involved, you know, young people viewing content that's not, this kind of can link into our first subject, but there's the stuff that is appearing, online that is, and, you know, that is warping children's, well, not warping children, but you're seeing, they're seeing content that, you know, in our generation, you know, we wouldn't be able to get our hands on this, or furtively we'd have been able to get it. But, you know, Ali, I know that this concerns you because obviously you have children, you've got
18: grandchildren.
17: You're a child bride, obviously, but you've got grandchildren, etc. But it is something that is, you know, I mean, I have goddaughters who are online constantly. You've got, you know, daughters, you've, you know, girls and, you know,
16: grandchildren.
17: And grandchildren. Mm-hmm. Alf, we know about, you know.
5: I only have an army.
17: Yeah. You've got an army of kids, haven't you? So, I mean, this is something that, you know, the Prime Minister, Keir Starmer, he needs, I mean, I don't want to go down politics of what situation Starmer, because we can do that on, you know, after we've had the election results from Macclesfield, but this is something that he needs something to base, to be a standpoint on. This is something that is concerning. It kind of crosses all borders, all the political stances on this one, surely. So,
5: crosses all parties.
17: Exactly, that's the word I'm looking
5: cross
17: for.
5: Cross-party
17: but,
5: issue.
17: Ali, you know, perhaps more easily because your grandchildren, adorable as they are what, they're now, what, four?
18: Eight and five.
17: Eight and five. Five, okay.
18: Eight and five. The five-year-old is going 40.
17: Right, and the eight.
18: I know.
17: Right, but
18: you saw Elaine last time when, yes, she was pregnant.
17: Exactly, but so, yeah, blimey. So, but what I'm saying is, so 8 years old. This is a, you know, and used to be the joke: if you can't get your computer to work, ask an 8 year old. So, but this is something.
5: I do.
17: Exactly. So this is something that, you know, must concern, you know, any parent, any grandparent.
18: Thank goodness. Well, I'm sure our children and our from the panelists, at least sitting here, we've taught our children to be sensible with the use of social media. However, it is so easy for children not at home to get onto their friends' appliances and so on and so forth. I know that my daughter and son-in-law have banned smartphones from the children until they're 16. They're not going to get them. And
1: that's a big stance. They because people well, say,
18: my,
1: oh,
18: my son-in-law is something which I can't tell you about, and he
5: of
18: knows.
5: You have to kill us.
18: Yeah,
17: with that spoon,
18: exactly.
17: With
18: no, with
17: the
18: knife,
17: with the tin butter knife.
18: And he sees so much stuff going on, which is frightening. And he says, there's no way those children of mine are going to get onto smartphones. They can have a little phone for an emergency. That's it. And at home, also, they're not allowed to watch willy-nilly programs. They're always strictly controlled, which is something, I think, which a lot of parents don't do because they're tired, they're fed up, they've got problems at home. The children come home, they stick them in front of the television, or they're up in their rooms with their computers and so on. And a general overview is not controlled enough. If, unfortunately, that is the case, and it is in a lot of countries everywhere, I do think that what Keir Starmer is doing is a very good thing, because this is a sort of control which should be generalised everywhere. I mean, Australia have banned social media for anyone under 16 years, which is not a bad thing.
5: It doesn't work.
18: It probably won't work.
5: No, but the Australians have said it doesn't work.
18: But, you know, even just the thought of having something like that, people who are responsible in government at least trying to do something to make this whole social media problem far less. Unfortunately, as you said, Alf, it's not going to work. But at least it should be some kind of a deterrent.
16: I would say that you know, as a general rule, one thinks that prohibition, you know, is going to lead to criminality and speakeasies, so you know, we have an aversion to it. But and of course there's the other thing, which is parental guidance and morality, which you know, the morality of the child, which can be prevention. But of course, they're not legislating for moral and well-guided families. They're legislating for the less well-guided.
5: They're not. But that's the issue. Sorry.
1: Yeah, I mean, my thing as well is that, you know, when we grew up, right? You know, we could turn. Well, there were no phones, you know. I mean, I won't even go down and sort of dial a disc and all that. Well, exactly. But the thing is, when you're a teenager, right? And when you're developing, you know, your mind's developing, your body's developing, you've got, you know, got anxiety, the whole thing, a whole load of, but, you know, your mind is a whirlpool of thoughts and feelings on the whole situation, okay? And the last thing you need to be doing then is to be in touch with something that can amplify those feelings, make you feel more insecure. And send you off. You know, I was bad enough, and, you know, as a goth when I was 14, reading sort of bad poetry and writing awful songs and that. If I'd had it in, and I was there sort of painting me little toy soldiers. But, you know, if I had access to the internet, I mean, who knows where I would. I mean, it's bad enough where I ended up now. But you see what I'm saying with this one.
5: There were things that were coming along, and they did try to control it, and they've never been able to control it. For instance, if you went into, I know I'm a bit older than you. People. No, I'm not older than Alia, and she might remember. She went into a newsagent's, top shelf was all magazines in plastic bags, so you couldn't see them. And you go, and that stopped

0: mentioned one beer. Yeah, and Alia certainly did, and certainly happens in my family, parental control. Mm. If the parents are irresponsible, it doesn't matter what you say to the kids, if the parents are irresponsible, and I would say it to thousands of them, then the kids will do it anyway, irrespective. But if you've got parental control, it helps. By talking about these things at national level and, you know, threatening whatever, it acts as a sort of deterrent. It's the same as they put signs up on the road, don't they? And it says 80 kilometres an hour. And you still see people driving at 100, 120, 140 kilometres. Because it's there as a deterrent. It's not there to say, if you drive past this post, you're going to get nicked, because that doesn't happen. And the third biggest issue for me is where the companies stand in all of this. They have an easier way of controlling whatever goes out. I mean, this, the thing that they were talking about yesterday was about nudism, kids photographing themselves and sending it on to others. And these companies, they know from the technology, these companies can stop that instantly.
1: Of course they can.
0: Okay, so the issue, you know, listen to Jess Phillips occasionally. She ain't silly. Jess Phillips and the new security minister, and they're saying exactly the same thing. Why have we got to wait 3 months to tell Apple to stop this issue?
1: It should be done.
0: Why have we got to wait 3 months to tell Google or anybody? No, do it. Put it, do it. And then the threat, the second threat, I was listening to the woman who's been doing this for years, and she's saying, not only should you issue the thing that says the company should stop it now, but you should introduce the legislation now that says, and if you don't, we're going to do this straight away. So what they're going to say in 3 months' time, what they're going to say in 3 months' time is, oh, we've reviewed it, and we're now going to think about writing legislation. We're now going to think about writing legislation to make sure that these companies abide by it. So, first of all, the companies need to do it. And secondly, you need the law to say that. Why have we got to wait 3 months?
2: Now, you see, the thing is, we're also here talking about what young people are going through. And the thought just struck me that we've actually got a young person in the studio. And, you know, Marley, good morning to you, mate.
3: Good morning.
2: Right then, I'm sorry to put you on the spot here, okay, but first of all, how old are you, Marley?
3: 16.
2: Right, so we're all talking about social media and what it's like to be a young person, and we're obviously, you must be sitting there going, oh, for goodness sake, these old fossils don't know what they're talking about. And of course, you're a 16-year-old, you know, you're based here in Spain, you've grown up with the internet, you've grown up with social media, with smartphones and whatever. I mean, and, you know, obviously this is radio, but you're originally from Morocco, further south in there, aren't you?
3: Morocco.
2: So, but you're to put this nicely, you're a young man of a very good looking young man of colour. All right,
3: yes.
2: In Spain, we talk about racism. You know, Ali has come from Sri Lanka. You know, Tim that's got is darker than whatever because he's been all day by the pool.
0: And I come from East London.
2: You come from East London.
0: Don't speak properly.
2: You know, you must see two things here. Is the fact that, you know, you get social media and the bullying and the pressure and what it kind of can put on young people. I mean, do you feel sometimes it's like I can't handle this anymore?
3: I wouldn't say personally that I do, because I'd say I'm quite mature.
2: Right.
3: But I can see, for example, in my friends and in other people, I can see how it can take a toll on them. But I think it's inevitable at the end of the day. Like, racism, it's going to happen. And I think it's not necessarily about completely shutting it out, but I think about how to kind of solve it and how to tackle it.
2: Because the thing was, back in the day, if we had somebody, you know, picking on somebody, it was, you could walk out of the classroom, that was it, you shut it off, it was gone for the day. But if you're on the, I mean, I'm not saying that you spend all day on your internet, but, you know, my goddaughters who I live with, one's 18, one's 14, and they are like that all day. And so people can pick on bullying on people. I know, you know, kids who, you know, young guys who were basically, their friends said that they were like mariquitas because they didn't like watching porn at lunchtime. And this is a very good school because the guys used to get together and watch the porn sites. And he was like, I don't want to do this. And he was getting really bullied because he didn't want to be one of the lads. That sort of pressure.
3: I think, talk about like shutting it down, but I think if you do just, for example, like you said, walk out of a classroom or block someone online, it doesn't solve the issue. I think it's more so of an escape rather

0: rather than finding an actual solution to it. So I think it'd be a lot better and a lot, I think, easier over time to actually try to find a solution to solving the problem instead of just shutting it down or shutting it off.
1: I mean, there's got to be, I mean, education, do you think it's like people have got to be aware of the consequences of their actions? Because it's all very easy to do like or right saying, well, that's just the sort of, you know, that's just how these people are and push the button, because it's all, everything's a TikTok, is a 30-second meme, is whatever.
0: In school now, especially in my school, I see racism like every single day, but I think it's been completely diluted and it's been like, I think it's almost been turned into a joke now, where people just say things that are racist and that should be considered racist, but it's not necessarily considered racist and people laugh at it. And I think it's gotten to the point where that's kind of where racism has kind of been integrated in everyone's day-to-day life because of things like you said, like memes and social media.
1: I mean, are you at Spanish school? Are you at Spanish school or
0: international?
1: International school. Okay.
2: Can I ask a question?
1: Yeah.
2: Would you find, can you imagine yourself being persuaded by your exposure to social media to do something that you knew to be wrong?
0: No. Because I think I personally have a level of self-respect and like moral grounds. I'm quite grounded in myself.
1: That's interesting, because Alpha's talking about the parents, and you can't suddenly say, okay, we're going to bring in a law and it's going to make everybody, every little scrote who's on social media suddenly behave like a good person. If you haven't got that backing and you haven't been brought, you know,
3: haven't been brought up right.
1: Yeah. So if they were to put, if there was a ban in social media, presumably all your mates, because I mean, I always find that legislation is like 3 years behind technology. So by the time they try and put a ban on this, you know, one of your lot will have found a way to get around that ban and be showing it.
0: That is true. Yeah.
1: I mean, I'm just fascinated by the way that you casually said, well, yeah, but racism is just a thing, and we kind of it's kind of expected. I mean, you know, you're a young black man. There are guys from Morocco in your class. There are presumably people from all over. I mean, Ali was talking about her experiences coming to the UK from Sri Lanka. I mean, that kind of puts my mind that you don't go, I'm not having that, I'm not standing up for that. I mean, Ali, you must think something about, you know, your perspective to Molly's perspective.
4: I still am called a morena.
1: Yeah.
4: Which is, can't be taken one way or the other, even today. And it always amuses me, because I've said this before, we have people who are of a white colour who were trying to get my colour and Molly's by lying in the sun and doing... It's true. I am called a morena.
5: You're not wearing spaghetti in
4: No, I don't have the spaghetti on my hair. I'm so sorry. But don't you think that's right, Molly?
0: Yeah, I think especially because I used to live in Mozambique, and coming to Spain after that, there's a massive contrast, especially with, like, you can definitely see it in, like, the older generation of Spanish people. They'll call black people moreno and things like that, just casually, very, very casually. And you can see that that's obviously the way they've been brought up, you know.
5: And then we idiots join in. So when you go to Malaga, there's the Guiri army.
1: Yeah.
5: And you go, take that flag down. Get rid of it, right? I'm not a Guiri.
1: Right? But it's done,
5: like I was agreeing with Marley, it's called, it's not done in an offensive, abusive way, it's just things that happen, and I do speak with a little bit of experience, because two of my grandchildren are dual nationality, because their father come from Zimbabwe, and like you, at school, There was nothing really, but then even they felt the racism that was there under the surface.
1: Yeah.
5: And they've got a white mum who's a teacher at the school, you know, and they see it all the time. But after a little while, it becomes, it's just jokey stuff.
1: Yeah.
5: And that's the problem, because it was the jokey stuff in the UK that turned into real racism. Mm-hmm. You know, when I was a kid, and this isn't being abusive to anybody, any black kid in the school was called Chalky.
1: Yeah.
5: Anybody.
1: Yeah.
5: Any Irish person was called Paddy. Any Scots was called Jock. Yeah, it just went on all the way through.
3: I think we've just insulted enough people there, Alf, but yeah, well, but it's retro insults.
5: But you don't hear that today. You don't hear that today. And if it is heard, it's done in a jokey, non-abusive way. But it's still, if you don't kill it out, it will take over.
2: May I just add that on several occasions on this particular radio show, I've been, by callers in, I've been accused of being a middle-class relic or something like that. You know, white middle-class relic, that's it.
3: Yeah.
2: And, it's a dreadful slur.
3: It's dreadful slur.
5: You're posh, you're not middle-class.
2: Well, no, whatever.
3: Right. Anyway, just to bring this little segment to an end, because I'll let you go back to the thing. But I'm just thinking...
5: Learn how not to do a radio show.
3: Well, exactly, learn how to do a radio show. But here's the thing, you know, we talk about, you know, Spain, and, you know, you're a young man in Spain now. And we've got the World Cup coming up, and two of the biggest players, Nico Williams and Yamal. I mean, it must really... for the Spanish of a certain generation, you go, oh, well, it's España, por la paz. And then they see, you know, role models like that.
5: Yeah.
3: Because we're all, you know, I mean, we will remember...
5: Or Mbappé.
3: We remember sort of like when, you know, black players started playing for England, and there was a huge Anderson, all that sort of...
5: Just playing football.
3: So, I mean, that's got to be an interesting one as well, growing up, being in Spain right now, with the World Cup came out and that sort of thing for you.
0: Yeah, I think it's... I see a lot of people get taken aback by it, by, like, the... want some of the biggest stars being black and kind of taking over now. And I don't know, it's quite nice to see it because it just kind of shows not necessarily how we're not afraid, but just kind of how there's more, I guess, coloured talent coming into the world, and there's more people who are not afraid to, like, stand up and do what they love doing just because of other people. You know,
2: so there's a in the sort of giant repository of races in the USA. There's a wonderful film made in the 50s with Katharine Hepburn and Spencer Tracy, where
4: guess who's coming to dinner?
2: Yes, indeed, and he the black guy who's the
3: Sidney Poitier,
2: Sidney, yeah, who's a great actor, who's the coloured guy, well, whatever you want to call it. But comes in, and he turns out to be a surgeon, and of course is a great example of how these two racist white people, or formerly racist, react to the great merits of this very considerable guy.
3: Right.
5: Please, sir, was one as well.
3: Blimey, that's showing the age. Right, going to take a break now. Marley, thank you so much. I just dragged you on there, your face. Well, but absolutely, that's for you. Is that your first time on radio?
0: Yeah.
3: A star is born. Marley will be running my shows from next Tuesday onwards. Yeah, Marley,
5: This is how the sports kid started, remember?
3: Yeah, exactly. Marley, brilliant. Thanks so much
0: for
3: getting involved.
0: Thank you very much for having me.
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3: So, Tim Stafford, Alf Brewer and Ali Ababapule and special guest. What's your surname? I've known you since you were two, Marley. What's your surname?
13: Hamza Jury Roberts.
3: Sorry?
13: Hamza.
3: Hamza.
13: Jury Roberts.
3: The third. I'm waiting for your business cards. You're gonna have to have like a file of facts. You don't know what a file of facts is. Hamza,
5: file of facts. That's really.
3: That's showing my age. I know.
5: Saturday morning.
3: Marley Hamza Drury Roberts the third. Okay. Now into this Ali Ababapule as always. Really, really fascinating. Really interesting stuff. Well, I mean, you know, I know he's still in the room, but to get that, he's just, you know, but you know, to get that, I found that opinion over, because we, you know, we sit here and we pontificate.
4: It's a very concise opinion.
13: Yeah.
4: It wasn't waffling around, which is nice, and it's coming from a 16-year-old,
3: yeah,
4: which is an extremely up-to-date view on what's going on.
3: Here's something. When Molly talks about racism, this is Richard, I saw it with homosexuality growing up in the 90s, and where being gay was the joke, yeah, of course. Alas, everything now, as he states, has been diluted. I mean, we remember growing up, you know, I'm free from are you being served and all that sort of thing.
5: Oh,
3: I mean,
5: absolutely.
3: It was, yeah.
5: Yeah, you know, I thought, Mum... all sorts of
4: Benny Hill show.
5: Oh my God! How
4: wonderful
5: was that for racism and sexism and misogyny?
2: Wouldn't it be interesting if people like Marley and a couple of his intelligent friends, if you've got those,
3: he goes to Southern Granddad, they're all intelligent.
2: All right. Well, if there were a radio show in which the viewpoint, I mean, after all, what do we hear? And apart from our own children. About people's opinion, you know?
5: Yeah.
2: Not much.
3: Okay, all right. Well, thanks for that. Okay, I shall... we'll talk about... Come to my studio later. Exactly. Here we go. This one in from... this is from Celeste saying, interesting conversation. You see, you've started it. You've done it now. I, a Caucasian, lived in Hong Kong for a long time and used to get called Goelo to my face by locals, which, of course, we know means white ghost. So, you know, I mean, and people say, oh, there's a secret word. I remember the Daily Express saying, the secret code word the Spanish used to and it was giri. And it was like, oh,
5: I pronounced it wrong.
3: If it's a secret, yeah.
5: Couldn't even do that right.
3: Here we go. Morning, GB. Great guests. Only made better by the addition of that charming young man, Marley.
2: Yes.
3: All the best from Peter B. He's blushing. Look at that, you see. There you go. A star is born. Right into the last 11 minutes of this morning's viewpoint. If you want to get your viewpoint across, if it's something local, national or international, these are the numbers.
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3: Into the last 10 minutes of this morning's viewpoint here on Talk Radio, your voice in Spain. Of course, don't forget, following me will be Stephen Ritson with the issues of the... talking about the issues of the day.
5: I was trying to find something because I thought today we might mention just a little bit about some little war that's going on in Iran and some advice for Trump. So I found this quote that says, "We have learnt that sensitive diplomacy must be backed by the threat of military force if it is to succeed." Which is exactly where Trump is now, isn't it? But he's only threatening it, he's not doing it. And that was Kofi Annan the UN General Secretary the first time round.
3: Yeah,
5: isn't it? And it's called. Well, if Trump is so wrong, I'm not defending him, but if he's so wrong, the UN General Secretary is saying that. And what came back in the reverse was, for a secure and hopeful life, let us build a coalition for peace instead of war and hostility. As President Saeed Mohammed Khatami of Iran in 2001. This is this is unbelievably so far away from where we are today, because we've got an American president who's maybe doing this, but not leading to an end product. We've got an Iranian government that is certainly not the same as this guy in 2001. And there seems to be, this is like me talking about Gaza and the Middle East conflict 10 years ago when we started talking with Gil and people like that. There's no end solution to any of this. This is continuation.
3: Diplomacy used to be the art of, speak softly and carry a big stick. So you would use diplomacy, and then if you couldn't, you'd use the big stick. And Churchill famously said diplomacy was the art of telling people to go to hell in a way that they thought they would quite enjoy the journey. Ali, you're dying to get in.
4: Excuse me. The problem is with the present administration in the US, they are so convinced that what they're doing is right that they are not willing to take a step back and see what they have done wrong, which is an awful lot. I mean, it comes back to Iran and the Strait of Hormuz, which was open. The fact that President Obama had a deal which was knocked through 4 years of diplomatic maneuverings to get the uranium taken off the board and so on and so forth, which Trump tore up. And now he's got himself into a huge morass, which he can't get out of, neither one way nor the other. No matter what he does, it's going to be wrong. Iran have always said, we will go back to doing what we did before.
2: That's a friend of mine from years ago who he's a diplomat, who always made people feel, whatever the dispute, that both parties had won. Yeah. And now, there's a simple solution to what Trump has in front of him, and that is to do the manly thing and withdraw completely on humanitarian grounds. I think with his massive ego, would be surprised at the how much people worldwide would welcome an act of that kind. But stupidity at the high political level is immense. I mean, thank God for people like Marley, who have taught us in this very day that the full-hearted kindness and optimism of youth is of great benefit to us all, as opposed to the ancient relic-style politicians that they wheel in front of us time after time.
5: If they withdraw, no disrespect to him, if they withdraw, all that happens is it leaves a vacuum. Vacuums don't exist on the planet. They exist in outer space. Somebody will fill that vacuum. If Trump withdraws the issue from Iran, does that mean Netanyahu's going to stop what he's doing with Hezbollah? Does that mean that Israel are going to stop what they're doing with Iran? Does that mean Iran are going to forever live in peace with the rest of the Middle East countries who have started bombing their things? Does it mean so withdrawing isn't the solution? And Alia is partially right. If you're a boxer and you get in the boxing ring, you can't get out. You can't get out until the fight's finished. There's no way out. There's no way out for Trump.
2: Israelis will have to remain in their own country with no expansionism, no greater Israel concept. And if they do so, there's absolutely no reason for them to be
5: 120 years of history you're going to try and change. 120 years of history in 5 minutes.
3: I want to finish. We've got 5 minutes.
5: Okay.
3: Because first visit of
5: the Pope.
3: That's the one. I was going to say Bad Bunny, but you go with the Pope.
5: I'll go with the Pope because...
3: I mean, you know, because he's packing out stadiums. Is the Pope and Bad Bunny? I mean, it's the head to head. It's the head to head we wanted to see. You know, playing out of Real Madrid, playing out of the Bernabeu is the Pope, and playing out of the.
4: I'm sure the Pope knows who Bad Bunny is. It's not a problem.
3: It's not, apparently, it's Bad Bunny, as
4: Bunny,
3: I was told.
4: Bad Bunny.
3: It's not Bad Bunny because the goddaughter said no. It's Bad Bunny. Bunny. So we're not having that. Yeah,
4: it's a huge following.
3: 1.2 million people. What, Bad Bunny or the Pope? Right, okay. Because 1.2
5: not
3: million.
5: As many as the Muslims.
3: Thank you. 1.2 million people. Shush, a minute, please. I'm trying to finish on a feel good note, okay? 1.2 million people lining the streets in. That's just in Madrid to see the Pontiff as he made his first trip to Spain. Going to Barcelona, a bit of a faux pas. Was asked, you know, what football team he supported, and he said, you know, the Pontiff, you know, God supports all football teams, but you know, I'm a Real Madrid fan because I'm always dressed in white. He's got to go to Barcelona. You don't say that before going to Barcelona, do you? I mean, that's, you know,
5: it just doesn't.
3: Coming off the bench, he's a tricky number. He's a tricky number five. The Pope in a sweeper role, but you can the ultimate. What do they call it? Libero? What do you call them in football terms? Anyway, you can just see the Pope. And then he's going to go to the Canaries, not because he wants a bit of winter sun, but he's making a statement there because of the migration situation as well. He could have gone to Salamanca. He could have come to Sevilla or something like that. But no, he's made that choice.
4: Very clever man.
3: Yeah.
5: Why is he clever? He's got about 4,000 advisors around him.
4: He still is the one who... Well,
3: you know,
5: get out of it. He's as clever as you. If you had 4,000 people...
4: He is a clever man. He's got sorts of degrees before even became a pope and so on. He's
5: so
4: not a stupid man.
5: Bet he can't play darts.
3: I didn't know that was how they said it now, the conclave.
5: No, yes. It's called like everybody to their own.
3: Nearest to the bullseye.
5: So he
3: may
5: be well educated.
3: Yeah.
5: Doesn't make him intelligent. He may be well educated. Doesn't make him, you know, sensible. How many times you say someone who goes to university and they come out and they've got no common sense? Come on. You know, he's a human being that someone has put on a pedestal who's elevated to the top of the park. Good for him. Good for him. But he's got no more following than the leader of the Muslims. There must be a worldwide leader of Muslims.
3: I do like the way you throw in a hand grenade in the last 5 minutes. When I try
5: you
3: and
5: started it.
3: No, I didn't start it. You invaded Poland. I mean,
5: I'm an atheist, okay?
3: Right, okay?
5: I don't agree with all this white folk in bloody white robes wandering the world telling everybody how to live their lives. Nonsense. Absolutely.
3: Sounds like a
5: Daz
3: commercial.
5: Nonsense.
3: But anyway, I'm going to take this call just to see what. Because they're dying to get through. Morning, caller, you're live on TRE. What's your name? Where are you calling from? What's your viewpoint, please?
14: It's Gil from Kelby.
3: Hi, Gil.
14: Hi. I wanted to say that on the issue of Iran...
3: I've only got 2 minutes, Gil, so...
14: I think the best solution is to bomb them a little bit by bit. Eventually they will open the street. It's as simple as that.
3: That's bomb them with kindness, Gil. That's what we say around
14: bomb
3: here.
14: Bomb them a little bit. You know, eventually they will open the streets and then they can leave. Okay?
3: All right, Gil. And, yes, go on.
14: Yeah?
3: Okay. Gil, yes, go on.
14: And somebody mentioned all this great Israel plan. There is no such plan. This is a lot of nonsense. Okay? Israel is a tiny country, smaller than Wales. Some people might want to add a few kilometres here in Lebanon. That's about it. That's the end of the plan.
3: Gil, thank you for your calling, Gil.
14: Thank you.
3: Good to have you with us. So there we are. Failing that, you just bomb Wales, I suppose, would be the answer. That would solve quite a few.
5: Make Israel bigger than Wales.
3: Anyway.
4: Did you see that China has taken Israel off the map?
3: Oh, well, are they playing Risk or something? What?
5: No, it's like America calling.
4: They took, literally, they have gone back to the old map where Israel does not exist on. Yes, I saw it.
3: I'm going back to Pangea.
4: You can have a look.
3: It's all a big landmass.
4: Have a look.
3: It's no Pangea. It's all a big landmass. Right, almost out of time, you lot. I was trying to bring it to a lovely end with the Pope. You know, with the hope of youth represented by Marley in the corner, and you go and go guys in white things and
4: floating around
3: and bomb whales.
5: The only one who's out to live our lives.
4: The only one who floats around is me here.
3: What is it? Monty Python, like, you know, women in the distribution of swords by aquatic lakes is no way to run a bit. See the violence inherent in the system.
5: No.
3: You see, I got a new cap.
5: I lived in a cardboard box.
3: I'm sure you did. Well. I got a cap from Hanoi this weekend, so I'm very happy about that. So
5: with a red star on it, indeed.
3: The Vietnam.
5: We've always said you're a communist.
3: Exactly, right. I'm off to sing the Internationale and sing it, you know, and go and sharpen my ice picks. I'll be back at 2 o'clock. What? Yes, I will. And again. Stephen Ritson, you've been listening to The Marley Show. I'll see you next at 2 o'clock. Panel, thanks so much for your time. Ali Abadabula.
4: My pleasure.
5: Thank you again.
3: And the never undertanned Tim Stafford.
2: Excellent, and good luck to
5: Marley. And
3: good luck to Marley. I'll be back at 2 o'clock. Stephen Ritson's got to clear up the rubbish after this. See you soon.
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21: BBC News with Emily Thomas. Lebanese media say Israel has carried out new airstrikes on the southern city of Tyre. It comes only hours after the Israeli military had urged residents to leave the area ahead of possible attacks. Thousands fled the city heading north. Our correspondent Lina Sinjab is in Beirut.
22: The south of Lebanon seems to be falling out of any equation and any diplomacy because the attacks, the evacuation orders, the airstrikes are almost non-stop on a daily basis in the south. Some days are escalated, some days are less than before. But the government put out a statement yesterday saying that since the ceasefire, Israel had to hit Lebanon over 3,500 times during the course of the ceasefire. And the south had the majority of these strikes and continues to have.
21: A United Nations report says Palestinian civilians in Gaza and the West Bank are suffering severe violence on all sides. The UN's Independent International Commission of Inquiry describes how in Gaza, civilians are trapped between what they call the mass atrocities of Israeli forces and the predatory, fear-based rule of Hamas. Reports from Western Afghanistan say Taliban forces have opened fire on people protesting against the detention of several women for allegedly failing to comply with strict religious dress codes. A doctor at the regional hospital in the city of Herat told the BBC three injured people have been brought in. Anbarasan Etarajan has more details.
23: Since seizing power in 2021, the Taliban rulers in Afghanistan have imposed restrictions on women, including a dress code, based on their strict interpretation of Islamic law. Women must be completely covered when they leave home, including a face covering. Residents in Herat said the women were detained by the Taliban's morality police for allegedly not wearing the body cloaking chador. The Taliban-run information ministry said there was nothing unusual in Herat, and that the dress code was a divine command.
21: More than 40 people are now known to have died when a powerful earthquake struck the southern Philippines on Monday. Many areas on the island of Mindanao are only accessible from the air, with bridges and roads severely damaged. Authorities warn that the number of dead could rise as rescue operations continue. Sanjeev Kafli is the head of the delegation in the Philippines for the International Red Cross and Red Crescent.
24: It's still evolving. Yeah, more than 200 people are injured. Hundreds of houses are affected.
0: and the people are actually in the evacuation centers. So situation, it is very unclear. So at the moment, our team in the ground actually extending the assistance for the evacuation supports, psychosocial support, the hot meal distribution, water and medicals.
21: This is the latest world news from the BBC.
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24: We're going to have our United States oil companies, the biggest anywhere in the world, go in and start making money.
26: Stephen Ritson.
24: All the way back, it dated to the Monroe Doctrines. It was very important, but we forgot about it. We don't forget about it anymore.
25: Europe today.
27: Buenos dias, good afternoon. Welcome to Europe Today. It is Tuesday, the 9th of June. Thank you, Giles. Thank you, Tim. Thank you, Alia. Thank you, Alf. What did Giles say? Time for Stephen Ritson to clear up the rubbish. What can I say? I mean, Gil got in there last minute, didn't he? The solution to the problems in the Middle East, according to Gil, is to just bomb Iran. Bomb until they submit. Apart from the potentially evil inherent in such a statement, bomb what? People? I mean, oh, people? No, just things. No people. How many people? Apart from anything else, will it work? No, it won't work. There's something to inspire you.
28: I hate to say that you have no choice, but I don't think you have much of a choice. These are some very sick puppies that I'm looking at that are running for office, and on the other side, I call them the Democrats, D-U-M. You take out the B. A lot of people don't know. Dumb has a B. You take out the B.
27: You got that? Dumb has a B in it.
28: And you change the E, you put the U, and you have a Democrat. But they are, their policy is just outstandingly bad.
27: Trump, you take out the T, you put in a C. Take out the R, put in an N. I won't finish the word. Before we get to more transcendental matters rather than transient, but he likes to slap his name on everything. So looking forward to them taking his name off the Kennedy Center. You know, the judge has ruled against that because only Congress can change the name of it. So the primordial art center in the United States is the Kennedy Center. It's the John F. Kennedy Memorial Center. Memorial as in memorializing somebody who's died, just like you've got the Lincoln Memorial and the Jefferson Memorial. He's got plans for something else.
28: The Lincoln Memorial, the front was supposed to be the back was supposed to be the front. It never got built because they built two roadways behind it after it was built, and it shut off the gateway to the water. That was really going to be the main entry. And we're going to be doing that. It's called the Promenade. It'll be the Promenade. They want to call it the Trump Promenade, but I don't know if I want to do that. But it's going to be beautiful. It's a beautiful.
27: They want to call it the proverbial. They want to call it the NBA Finals. I don't follow the NBA, but whoever's is the Knicks. They lost. I think they have three winning streaks. Donald Trump turns up, and they lost. But that obviously is not the issue. The fact is as soon as his face appeared on screen at the final, there you go.

0: Just for those of you who think that Americans aren't onto him, that is, of course, his own citizens. Some cheers, of course, but plenty of boos there. Somebody who didn't get booed, quite the opposite, a standing ovation, is, of course, as Giles mentioned, the Pope, who's on his way. I didn't know that, that Giles said that the Pope had said, well, Real Madrid, because they dress in white and he wears white. Not the most diplomatic thing if you're on your way to Barcelona. But he was, of course, and he's off to the Canary Islands, as Giles pointed out, because of the migrant thing. He could have gone to Seville, Salamanca, anywhere else. And in Parliament, I see Mariano Rajoy here, sat next to Salvador Illa, the regional president of Catalonia. They're not friends, the opposing parties, PP and PSOE. And in Parliament, just this bit, a couple of short clips, one from Parliament and one from the Royal Palace, because of the general message. In a way, he happens to be in Spain, but this is his message. He does strike me as an intelligent person, rather than what Alf was saying as well. About 4,000 advisors, anyone could look clever. I see your point, but anyway, here he is. And he speaks Spanish. He's from Chicago. Remember, he worked in Peru as a missionary for many years. The world is undergoing a profound spiritual and cultural crisis, manifested in multiple forms of violence, polarization, and mutual distrust. Weapons can impose a temporary silence, but they can never build an authentic and lasting peace. The tragic drama of migration challenges the conscience of nations and the ethical foundation of the international order. The situation of migrants and refugees demands a response that looks at the people, addresses the causes that force them to leave, and goes beyond the mere management of flows. May Spain continue to be a land of encounter, of culture, of solidarity, and hope. Now, of course, because the PP and Vox, obviously, especially Vox, you know, they bang on about all their Catholic credentials, you know, because, well, they do. Why? Well, because he's not Muslim, basically. I mean, you know, yeah. Anyway. But even they were standing. That's the notable thing, is that many people have noticed it because it's the Pope. Well, it's the Pope. Is the Pope Catholic? Are Vox Catholics, in quote? Of course they are. The far right, they're all, you know, it's like the birdcage, La Cage aux Folles, you know, they can't get a big enough cross around their neck. And yet, of course, the message from the Pope on this trip to Spain is diametrically opposed to the message from Vox and some in the PP and maybe a few others, but that's nonetheless, of course, well, it's the Pope, isn't it? Santiago Abascal from Vox, he said something like, well, of course, the Pope, he didn't say the Pope should stay out of politics, but he said, no, well, the Pope, yeah, no, there's more of a sort of spiritual, you know, message and thing, but not politics. The Pope doesn't get involved in politics. Whatever. We're not deaf, Santiago. And let me just see if this is the same bit.
1: Hombres, mujeres y niños se ven obligados.
0: Yeah. Let's see.
1: Numerous
0: men, women, and children are obliged by often very dramatic circumstances to leave their communities
1: and
0: leave behind loved ones, their history, and their links.
1: Esta realidad rebasa cualquier lectura puramente demográfica.
0: This reading of the situation is far beyond a purely demographic or economic reading.
1: Constituye una cuestión eminentemente moral y jurídica.
0: It constitutes an eminently moral and legal issue.
1: Ahí donde una persona es discriminada por
0: wherever a person is discriminated against,
1: su origen nacional, étnico, religioso.
0: Is discriminated against because of their, hang on one second, because of their national origin, national, ethnic,
1: etnico, religioso,
0: religious,
1: or
0: linguistic,
1: o por su condición económica y social,
0: or because of their social or economic condition. In other words, they haven't got much money. or any.
1: Se vulnera gravemente il principio
0: universal principle
1: de la igual dignidad
0: of equal dignity is challenged.
1: Todos los seres humanos.
0: The dignity of all human beings. He goes on in that vein. Okay, that's the general thing in the royal palace. So that was a speech. I mean, he was giving speeches all over the place in Madrid. There was the O2, not the O2, the Movistar Arena. It was the first one you heard there was in Congress, in Parliament. Then he spoke at IFEMA as well, which is the big trade fair venue on the way to the airport. Juan Carlos I, Parque Ferial, IFEMA, whatever, really long name, on the way to the airport. Here he is in the royal palace, and here he's basically he's commending our Ursula. Well, not really, the European Union. Basically, he's pointing out here. He's getting a bit political. In essence, I'll let you hear it now. The exact words, but that it's only 29 seconds. That in this moment in history where there's so much tumult. War and aggression and division in society, online, offline, starts online and then spills offline and people kill each other because of lies told online, right? That something like the European Union needs to be cherished and protected because it's a bit of an insurance policy against all this sort of stuff. Huh? Well, that's my interpretation of these words.
1: De los pobres y los jóvenes,
0: taking into account the perspectives of the poor and the youth when imagining their future and harmonizing the demands for autonomy and unity. I encourage you to nurture the process of the European Union,
1: no en oposición a otras potencias,
0: which is not merely not as a counterweight to other powers,
1: sino como un don para toda la familia humana,
0: but as a gift to the human race. So the process of European Union is a gift to the human race.
1: No en oposición a otras potencias, sino como un don para toda la familia humana.
0: To all of the human family, human race.
1: Que Dios bendiga a España.
0: God bless Spain. Well, there you go. I mean, Spain has surely got to be blessed because... It's out of the man's mouth himself, Vicar of Christ. Thank you, Pope Leo. Carl in Torremolinos, buenos dias, says, good afternoon, Stephen. I asked you on Friday, where did the Chinese fish for the cod they were supplying to the UK? Do you remember we found out that it was 30% of the cod in the UK comes from China, 26%, I seem to remember telling you, comes from Iceland, and then 25 or something like that is from the European Union, the 27. But 30% from China. So Carl says, good afternoon, Stephen. I asked you on Friday, where did the Chinese fish for the cod they were supplying to the UK? And you quite humorously replied, here you go, I'll cue it up for you, not in my voice. You humorously replied,
2: China.
0: That's what I was trying to do, which made me laugh. Carl says, which made me laugh. Anyway, I thought I'd check it out. And it's the Bering Sea and the Gulf of Alaska where almost all the cod comes from. I'm not very clever, but China just didn't sit right. Thought I'd just lighten things up after a heavy Monday. Keep up the great work. Thank you, Carl. Yeah, I mean, I was being flippant, of course. It makes sense. There's a guy I met, we socialized a bit in some years ago in the Philippines. And... He was a young American guy, I don't know, 30 years old, something like that, maybe, yeah, roughly, maybe a bit less. But I don't know. And he was living the life of Riley. In a way, he spent, I think it was 3 months a year up in Alaska, the Bering Straits, fishing. I don't know what he fished. I think the crabs might have been, rings a bell, giant crabs rather than cod. Might have been cod too. But really tough, 3 months out in that weather up there, the Arctic Circle, pretty much. Tough, you know, imagine, right? Very well paid. And the Philippines, as you can imagine, compared to the United States, is a lot cheaper to live. So he lived 9 months living it up. He'd done it for a few years. I mean, it's maybe not the plan for the rest of your life, but 3 months hard work, very hard work, I would imagine. and then he could afford to live, you know, very comfortably for the other 9 months of the year. Thank you, Carl.
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0: Gil says, Stephen, I didn't say bomb people. Well, you said bomb Iran, didn't you? I meant bombing bridges, which are used by the military and power plants. After a small amount of bombing, the Iranians would open Hormuz. I'm not saying this is an ideal solution, but the best of all the other suggested solutions. I also did not say that it would solve all the problems of the Middle East, just the problem of Hormuz for the time being. Well, I mean, Iran has said they'll open the Strait of Hormuz. On what conditions? I can't remember now. Give us our money, some of it, some $16 billion that is their money, frozen by the United States. It's not, you know, giving them anyone else's. It's their money that's been frozen, and maybe some other sanctions relief. And they've said they'd open up the Strait, which was open before Israel and the United States went in. Never forget. So it was open. And then Israel and the United States bomb them, so they close it, and you're saying the solution to opening it is to bomb them even more. It's easy to talk about other people being bombed, isn't it? You wouldn't say that if, you know, we were so flippant about bombing Calpe, I might suggest. Richard. I don't know, you said something about cod. They're probably more a case of re-exporting than fishing their own cod. Okay, thank you.
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0: You know, I've told you, some, I don't necessarily hear the same ads that you're hearing. Depends where you are. I just heard in my ear an ad on TRE for Rotary, the Rotary Club. Just another reminder that, because they are obviously a charity organisation and very much involved taking part in the summer activities and festivities and the like in Marbella, no doubt in other places. But just a heads up before we run out of June, that if you want the programme for the cultural activities around Marbella, it's like a, it's a PDF, about 60-odd pages. You just scroll through, you know, skip. Oh, that looks interesting. You know, all sorts of different activities. Then on WhatsApp, you can just send me the word Marbella, and I'll just send you the PDF. You can look at it on your phone or on your computer or whatever. The Middle East, we'll get to. You know, this talk of bombing, you know, so flippantly, just put me in a bad mood. I've got to snap out of it. You know, the privilege of being here in an unbombed part of the world, you know, with water coming out of the taps and the electricity that mostly works. I shouldn't tempt fate there, should I? You know, my electricity goes off. I can't just come straight back on. There's all loads of rebooting and stuff to do, you know. Anyway, well, fingers crossed. Before that, because it's, of course, something that affects us wherever we are, Europe, anywhere in the world, you know, the danger, just an eye on pandemics, and again, on a knickers and a twist. But of course, you know, the situation of Ebola, the outbreak in the Democratic Republic of the Congo, and Sky's Yusra El Gabir, she traveled to Liberia, which weathered the worst outbreak of the virus on record 10 years ago. Just so we know where we're at, you know, in Europe, apart from others, but in Europe, you know, we're throwing some money, not just throwing it, seeing where it sticks and it's being nicked. We're putting money into, you know, measures to prevent the spread of things like Ebola or the hantavirus, remember, from that ship. Sending all this money abroad. Charity starts and ends at home. I know. It's a classic example where good, but it's actually, even if it is selfish, still good. Hopefully we're doing it partly for the right reason. Here's Yusra El Gabir, just a couple of minutes so you we're up to date on, well, where we're at with Ebola at the moment.
3: It will cause a whole lot of problems, a whole lot of death. So it made me to be afraid.
11: How many of you know Ebola? What Ebola can do?
12: Ebola is a compulsory education here. It tore through Liberia before these school children were born, but their families cannot afford to forget. Pastor Robert started this school after Ebola survivors and their children were shunned from their communities.
11: The government, the World Health Organization declared them freed, that they don't have Ebola again. So please accept them in the community. And some had to migrate to different community. I don't know why. Soon after Ebola, my wife and myself, we are together, but she never conceived.
12: Exactly 10 years have passed since the West Africa Ebola epidemic was declared over. It killed 11,000 people and left millions scarred by its aggression.
3: If it comes again, it will not be easy. So I started thinking from the past. What happened from the past?
0: This lady, by the way, she's a nurse and an Ebola survivor. So it seems she caught it by, you know, doing good work, right?
3: I started thinking from the past.
0: Her name's Lorpo from Ayan.
3: What happened from the past? Fear. It will cause a whole lot of problems, a whole lot of death. So it made me to be afraid. It will cause problems. Whole nation, like the one that happened, so many people die. So many people die. We can't wait to see it coming by again.
12: There are certain details Nurse Lopu will never forget. The name of the patient she contracted Ebola from.
3: Yeah, Lao Mira. I can see her name. That patient, Lao Mira, Lao Honey.
12: And the moment she recovered, but her son did not.
3: He was 23 years old. He was born 1991, August 14. He graduated off from high school.
0: I know it's difficult to understand the accent, perhaps, but her son was 14 years old when he died of Ebola.
3: So it was so hard for me. You know, up to the present, say hard for me.
12: Programs helping Ebola survivors have also halted.
13: I lose good 15 pricing, my oldest brother, oldest sister.
0: This lady, she lost 15 members of her family.
13: Auntie, uncle, small sister, good 15 person, my grandfather and all. Ebola real, but people don't believe it.
0: There you go, you see. Ebola is real, but people do not believe it because sometimes you've got, like, witchcraft. You know, before you mock, you've seen. Some of you are absolutely guilty of it, you know, spreading. Remember all the COVID nonsense, some legitimate stuff. But when you throw so much crap at it, that it's all a hoax, it's designed with the pharma companies to make money out of us. They invented it, all that nonsense. It's no different. You know, some people like mock Africa, and yet they believe in, you know, Elon Musk's digital witchcraft.
13: I mean, sometimes when I talk to people that I don't know about, I can tell them concerned about Ebola because I come down with the far and know how he can treat people and know how he kill people.
12: This is a country that will never forget. The disease that violently tore through its streets and left memories as dark and painful as the scars of civil war.
0: That was Yusra El-Bagir reporting from Liberia. Now, where's it gone here? Let me just see. I've lost the Chagos Islands. Here we go. That's very careless of me. To lose Diego Garcia is misfortune. To lose them all is carelessness, to misquote Mr. Wilde. But Donald Trump is reportedly weighing a plan to buy the Chagos Islands from Mauritius. You know where Diego Garcia is? Very quickly in the Indian Ocean. It's some atolls, British territory, overseas territory. But there's on the main island, the only one really that's inhabitable. Diego Garcia is the biggest, but these atolls, you know, so it's a narrow strip, but there's a military airfield on there, a military plane. So it's basically like a big permanent anchored aircraft carrier in the Indian Ocean. Very useful strategically, the place. The United States has sent planes from there to Iran.

and so on. So there's been many, many years where the Chagossians want to go back because they were booted out and sent mostly to Mauritius, I think a few to the Seychelles, booted out for it to be a base. And there's been a court case, and Mauritius, when there was decolonization, Mauritius became independent, but the Chagos Islands didn't. There's an issue about the ethnicity of the Chagossians, whether they really are the same people as Mauritius. You think, what have they got to do with it? They're so far away. Well, I know, the Indian Ocean. Everyone's far away. You want to look at the Pacific. And so there was this court case that was coming and coming and coming, and it looked really set, almost like a done deal, slam dunk, a gimme, that Mauritius was going to win the case. And then the UK could have said, well, tough, we're ignoring international law. Oh, I can't really do that. So the UK agreed to hand over the Chagos Islands to Mauritius. But part of the deal is that for 100, with the possibility of extending it for another 40, so I think those are the figures roughly, for 140 years, Mauritius would lease Diego Garcia, the biggest and the only one that you, I guess it's got fresh water, key thing, of course, for 140 years, 100, option to extend for 40 to the UK. Because the detractors of that deal saying, well, you know, if we move out, China's just going to move in. India would be more logical, but China. That's a legitimate concern, but it won't because of the deal. The deal is, who knows where we'll be in 140 years, you know? Will we all be Chinese? In a way, you know, some different shades of skin color and different shapes of eyes, but we're all Chinese. Who knows? In 140 years. So that's the thing. And Trump was fine with it. The Biden administration was fine with it. And the Trump administration was fine with it. Trump himself, I haven't got the clip now, but he said in the past, I have the clip somewhere. Yeah, sure. But then, of course, Farage and then his friends, you know, both sides of the Atlantic. Whoa, this is another thing to bash Starmer over the head with. Some of the Tories. This was James Cleverly, foreign secretary. He was close to finishing the deal. It was not a Labour thing. It started under the Conservatives. I believe it started then. Might have been probably going further back than those 14 years of the Tories. But in any case, wasn't a party political thing particularly until you know who, you know, Musk and Trump and Farage, that lot, made it political. So that's the background. But now it turns out that, apparently, looking at a plan to buy it, well, by the Chagos Islands, rather than just Diego Garcia, from Mauritius, under the reported proposal, the Trump administration would sidestep UK officials and purchase the island. I mean, it smells like another classic example of sticking the middle finger up to your allies, right? Once again. The island would first have to be ceded, of course, to Mauritian sovereignty, and that would allow them to, you know, negotiate with Mauritius directly. This is in the Telegraph. So I don't know whether to believe it or not. We'll go with believe it. It's always a dodgy thing with the Telegraph these days. Those of you who used to buy the Telegraph years ago, it's not the same paper. Not at all. Like those of you who watch CBS News until a couple of months ago, it's not the same. It's the name. It's like if, you know, I don't know, Farage took over The Guardian. Well, it's The Guardian. Yeah, but it's different. Or Jeremy Corbyn took over The Telegraph. Well, it's different. You know, of course, it's different. Anyway, so it's one of, according to The Telegraph, it's one of several proposals being considered by the United States. It was put forward, this latest plan, by Scott Bessent, the Treasury Secretary, and brought to Trump. Oh, your Royal Imperial Majesty. Oh, yeah, it's a good idea. But anyway, it's not necessarily the leading option. On that, let me just see 1 second. Where's he gone? Henry Smith is the former chair, I think, of the all-party parliamentary group on the Chagos Islands, so cross-party.

0: I think it's absurd that we would pay, as I say, up to £50 billion to give what we already own to Mauritius. Again, I repeat, an ally of China, something that is, you know, very concerning in the Indo-Pacific, to then have the United States buy those islands off Mauritius to secure that sovereignty, better to just bypass the whole process and cancel any ceding of the islands, which isn't necessary under international law.
1: Would we get that money? I mean, if
2: I'm in two minds on this, because none of this involves letting the Chagossians return home. So, you know, that's not even on the table. What did you say?
0: Buy those islands off Mauritius to secure that sovereignty. Better to just bypass the whole process and cancel any ceding of the islands, which isn't necessary under international law.
2: That's the thing, which isn't necessary under international law. Well, we've got this is the problem. This is why people are saying you can't let Putin get away with the invasion of Ukraine because it's a breach of international law. And then we go and do the same and look at, you know, Israel and Iran, obviously, but that's not in our name. That's the difference, you know. He's wrong, technically. You can say, well, stick it to international law, sod it. You know, no one else is paying a blind bit of notice. Why should we? And it's a relatively mild thing when you consider all the illegal bombing that's going on everywhere. I told you, put me in a bad mood, didn't I? But he's wrong. It would be a breach of international law. Unless you think the United Nations, you know, the verdicts are...
0: any ceding of the islands, which isn't necessary under international law.
1: Would we get that money? I mean, if Mauritius did sell these islands to Donald Trump, would we then not have to end up paying the $50 million?
0: So my understanding is up to fifty billion,
2: over 140 years or 100 years, by the way. Okay, just so you know, it's a big difference.
0: My understanding is that we would pay that money to Mauritius and effectively wipe out Mauritius' national debt and be able to, you know.
2: As I say, a key point here is not handing over $50 billion in one go. If that ever happens,
0: allow the Mauritian government to lower taxes for Mauritian citizens, whilst our debts and taxes go up in this country, and then America would again pay Mauritius, so they would be paid twice. So this is just the most monumentally ridiculous deal. So far better, as I say, that we just not shelve the plans, but completely cancel plans to cede sovereignty of the Chagos Islands and do right by the Chagossian people by allowing them a right of return as well.
2: Well, you know, he's a bit mixed up there because I think it is important, you know, that if we have it, the United States and the UK, as a military base, that it not be, it could be Iran, for example, you know, there's a food for thought. You know, it's much closer to Iran than it is to us. You know, it's either our military base or nobody's military base. I think that would be fair to say, but, yeah. Okay, I think I need to put the air conditioning on. That might help me with my bomb syndrome. Richard says, how can you own it when you have a lease? Yeah. You also say, that's why people, this is Richard in London, a few Richards out there, a few dicks out there. Calm down, missus. That's why people don't understand how foreign aid works. It's done as giving away money because we're generous. It's done to ultimately benefit the donor in the long term. In the case of Ebola, to prevent the disease reaching us. Indeed. And let me just see a quote here from Misli Mandarin. Nice name. Misli Mandarin, the first minister of the Chagossian government in exile, who's already in a legal dispute with the UK government, made it clear that the Trump proposal would be opposed. This is in The Independent. He said, the Chagos Islands are not for sale and should not be ceded. The only feasible option is the resettlement of British Chagossians in the British Indian Ocean Territory. Gracias.
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2: I see there's a small risk of Scotland becoming a little bit more like Spain. Oh, come again? What do you mean? The weather? Well, there's talk of them getting an extra one-off bank holiday. Woo-hoo. And Gillian Keegan, the former Conservative minister for, God knows what she was. They moved around so often, didn't they? With education at one point. Anyway, Gillian Keegan, the former Conservative MP, former minister, basically she thinks it's a terrible idea because...
12: sets a terrible precedent. So anytime anything happens, there is a call for a bank holiday.
13: Yes.
12: A bank holiday for this, a bank holiday for that. And normally the answer is no. Because there's 8 bank holidays, and it costs a lot of money to have a bank holiday.
14: It costs billions of pounds for a UK bank holiday. This will cost hundreds of millions of pounds to the Scottish economy.
15: I can see the case for more bank holidays around the year, actually.
2: Mm. Ed Ball's there, co-hosting Good Morning Britain, the husband of Yvette Cooper, the current Foreign Secretary. You know, it's easy to slag off GB News with their sort of revolving door reform news, but it has to be borne in mind sometimes. Anyway... he's out of office. But anyway, Scotland, the King has approved it. I mean, why wouldn't he? But England and Wales, they get 8 bank holidays a year. Germany, 9. You don't have to bother Googling it and sending me. I know that it depends on the Bundesland. Bavaria gets more holidays than Berlin. I do know that. Yeah, but roughly speaking... England and Wales, 8 a year. Germany, 9. Ireland, 10. France, 11. Italy, 12. Austria, 13. And Spain, 14. Again, it depends. You've got your regional ones and so on. But I appreciate it. It's probably true that, if there's a bank holiday to the economy, productivity's gone down. But, it probably balances out that it's probably right what they're saying. But if I worked in the hospitality sector, I'd love bank holidays, wouldn't you? I mean, that's when people go out and they spend money on, ice creams and pints, don't they? Anyway, it's the roughly, what is it, Ray? Is it Ray? Oh, forgive me one second. Ray and Michas. The facts about Brexit, polite and accurate, he says. He sent me a thing here. Because what are we, roughly the 10-year anniversary? God. 10 years. I saw some sketch, was it Lee Nelson? And he's like in a time machine and it's the year 2456. And then... he says like, wow, the year 2456 and... So how's Brexit doing? And the future guy says, too soon to say, something like that, too soon to tell. Alan Sugar, Lord Sugar, he's posted, He posted, Boris Johnson and Michael Gove should be in jail. As a chairman, I'm obliged to tell the truth to my shareholders. If I lie, it's a criminal offence. Politicians lie to the public, their shareholders, and get away with it. All that bullshit about the 350 million quid going to the NHS after Brexit. Leaving Europe is the worst thing I have experienced in my whole time in business. What about Tim Martin? Oh, I finally remembered his name. You remember him, Tim Martin from Wetherspoons? He was banging on about Brexit, pro-Brexit with Nigel and all of that, sharing a pint in one of his pubs. He's stuffed. It stuffed him a bit. It was, you know, nice non-work-shy Polish youngsters, you know, pouring his pints. And, of course, stuff coming in and out. I remember at the time, just after, they talked about, well, we're not going to serve champagne anymore. I mean, really, do people drink champagne in Wetherspoons? Not often, I imagine. Maybe. But we're going to serve English champagne. Can't call it champagne. All right, English sparkling wine. Where's it gone here? This is Max Wilkinson. This is the thing that Ray has suggested to me. Max Wilkinson in Parliament from Lancashire, I think he is.
7: Almost 10 years ago, this country voted to leave the European Union. But it is now clear, a decade on, that whether you voted leave or whether you voted remain, you did not get what you voted for. Has Brexit made us wealthier? No. Has it made us healthier? No. Has it made it easier for businesses to grow, as we were told by the Conservatives? No. Has it lowered our taxes? No. Has it helped us protect our environment? No. And the feces flowing into our rivers suggests it strongly has not helped our environment. Has it helped us run a more effective immigration and asylum system? No. The gangsters profiting from small boats are laughing all the way to the bank. On the subject of today's debate, has it made us more secure and has it boosted national resilience? No. And we are now reliant on an unstable United States run by an unpredictable leader who many people now think is mad, with a deputy who is intent on fomenting discontent on our streets. And who is responsible for the abject failure of Brexit? It is certainly not the people of this country. We all know in this House who is responsible for the failure of Brexit, and we all know that they are currently getting away with it. But while the rest of us are undeniably poorer as a result of Brexit, there are 5 million reasons why the Reform Party must keep claiming that it's been a huge success. We all know what those reasons are. They are deluded, Madam Deputy Speaker, and so are their pals in the Conservative Party. They must, en masse, take responsibility for the fact this country is now poorer and it is less secure as a result of their disastrous Brexit.
2: Max Wilkinson, he's a Lib Dem. Strange, he's sitting on the, well, it looked like the back benches of Labour. I don't know, the Speaker on that side. I guess they've got to go somewhere. You can't fit them all in the little corner that's Jeremy Corbyn and Reform and Restore, Rupert Lowe. You know, the sort of the naughty corner. All the ex-members of previous larger parties. Yeah, but on a serious note, is there anything that he said there that's incorrect? Because the argument, in summary, is they say, well, of course, like Farage, you said, well, because the Conservatives didn't do it right. That's why it didn't work. If we were in, we'd do Brexit right. And basically, well, obviously, you couldn't sell anything to the European Union without abiding by EU standards. If you're making something in a British factory and sell it to the EU, it has to meet EU standards. If not, it's not going in. So the companies will make it to EU standards. And they're not going to make two, one for EU standards and a lower quality one for British standards. Generally speaking, it's just not worth having two production lines, right? It depends. And then the Brits, well, they're going to go, oh, this is freedom. This is freedom. 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And we can put miles an hour, which you could. You just had to, you know, of course you could put miles per hour. But how would you do it? You know, what would you do with the freedom you'd want? Well, basically, we just basically tell everyone to F off. That's it, really. North Korea. That's it. North Korea run by tech oligarchs. Crypto types.
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2: 12:52, Les Dotti, Cinquantelos. I've got another goodie for you. If you want it, there's a TV show called Brexit, A Very British Civil War. It's a two-parter, and if you want, I can send you the, I can send you the link anyway. If you want it, send me the word Brexit on WhatsApp, and I'll send it to you, a private link. And the reviews are good. You think, oh, another blooming documentary on Brexit. Oh, give it a rest. But, a review I see here by, Rachel Oresti. She says, yes, it's a documentary on a sobering topic, but when you've got an endless stream of blockbuster names spouting irresistible gossip, plus Nigel Farage being a total panto dame, you can't help but have a ball. And there's one bit here, where is it? From the off, we're blasted with Brexit-flavoured juice. Vote Leave bosses. Didn't really want to win, says Farage. Johnson's position had nothing to do with the EU, says George Osborne. Boris Johnson denies this, stifling a smile, saying, it was Game of Thrones. Everybody says I did this in order to be PM. I would have become Prime Minister anyway. Anyway, it's full of stuff like that. If you're interested, just send me, you can watch it on your phone or on your laptop, of course. Send me the word Brexit and I will send it to you. Now, Tim sent me a thing. Yeah, I don't know when I said this. This is me a year or two, a few years ago, some years ago. This is me some years ago, what I said about the Leave campaign and Brexit. As we're coming up to the 10th anniversary of the vote, is this the one where I put the buzzer in? So I think so, yeah. So I think this is me. It's under 1.5 minutes. This is me back in the day. When you hear the bzz buzzer, it's me suggesting that it's a lie. It's not true. I've never used that word so often, but you've got to, really, haven't you? Here we go. Fingers crossed. I think it's the right clip. I'm not sure.
23: Just lest we forget, we spend £350 million a week, send £350 million a week to Brussels. Should we do this? We can't stop Turkey joining. We can't stop a European army. We're still liable to pay Eurozone bailouts. The UK rebate can be changed against our will. VAT exemptions will be ended. Cameron's deal was not legally binding. EU law is adopted by unelected bureaucrats. That one again. We can't control our borders in the EU. Criminals arriving in Germany can get EU passports and come over here. Health tourism costs us billions. The EU needs UK trade more than vice versa. Past referendum results have been ignored. Auditors still refuse to sign off the accounts. The CAP adds £400 to British food bills. British Steel suffers because of the EU. The Irish border will be unaffected by Brexit. The UK can't deport EU criminals. The UK is always outvoted. 60 to 70% of laws come from the EU. Renationalisation of industries is impossible. We get no veto on future treaty change or integration. The budget ceiling can increase without our consent. We thought we were only joining a free trade zone. Oh, enough, I think, don't you?
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2: We've got just over 1.5 minutes left. This side of the news, of course. Let me see here. Paul in Liverpool, on Chinese cod, says it's caught in the North Atlantic and Pacific by non-Chinese vessels. The cod is then transferred to large Chinese factory ships for heading, gutting and freezing. Before being transferred to Chinese cargo ships, the cod is now labelled as a product of China. Yeah, didn't surprise me. I was a few times sailing to Balearics from Alicante, from Altea, and one time Formentera, around the other side, in a small yacht, but there in the bay, anchored, and with a little sort of zodiac, you know, tender, and lovely, peaceful, and tranquil. And then this massive, huge ship comes over. I'm like, Parks, moors, anchors, next to us. I'm like, really, you know, it was like something out of Close Encounter of the Third Kind, you know, the big alien mothership. So I got in, I hopped in the tender and I went over. Oi! You know, just curious, like, what are you doing? And basically, they would have anchored where we were, but for the fact that we were right in the middle of the bay, quite a way out. And it was it tuna fish? Yeah, it was tuna. And it was a tuna fish boat. And it was the last day of the season. And it's completely illegal because they've got to make babies, I guess. So, that was it. It was the last thing. And then that ship was there with the huge lights on. And, here we go. Speak to you on the other side.
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1: BBC News with Emily Thomas. Lebanese media say Israel has carried out new airstrikes on the southern city of Tyre. The IDF also appears to have attacked targets close to the Israeli border. It comes less than a day after Iran and Israel agreed a pause in fighting. Tehran made clear that a cessation of Israeli attacks on Lebanon was key to a truce. More details from Yoland Nell in Jerusalem.
2: There have been various Israeli political and defence officials coming out strongly resisting what they're calling attempts to change the equation, to basically link the fighting with Iran-backed Hezbollah in Lebanon to the wider regional conflict and the attempts to get a ceasefire between the US and Israel and Iran. And of course, Iran has been making that link repeatedly, saying that there must be a peace deal that covers the whole region. And so on the ground, it seems Israel is trying to make this point in terms of the military operations it's continuing to carry out in southern Lebanon, despite the fact that just one day ago, Iran threatened harsh and devastating strikes if Israel continued attacking Lebanon in general.
1: Reports from western Afghanistan say Taliban forces have opened fire on people protesting against the detention of several women for allegedly failing to comply with strict religious dress codes. A doctor at a hospital in the city of Herat told the BBC three injured people had been brought in. Our global affairs correspondent Anbarasan Etarajan has more details.
3: Since seizing power in 2021, the Taliban rulers in Afghanistan have imposed restrictions on women, including a dress code based on their strict interpretation of Islamic law. Women must be completely covered when they leave home, including a face covering. Residents in Herat said the women were detained by the Taliban's morality police for allegedly not wearing the body cloaking chador. The Taliban-run information ministry said there was nothing unusual in Herat and that the dress code was a divine command.
1: Beijing has accused the United States of suppressing Chinese companies after Washington placed firms, including the commerce giant Alibaba and the electric car maker BYD, on a list of those with alleged links to China's military. Nick Marsh reports.
4: The Chinese embassy in Washington has told the BBC that this is a case of the Americans overstretching the concept of national security. They said it was totally unfair, so it's being condemned. I don't think it's going to be terrible for these companies' commercial prospects. They mainly operate in the domestic market. They're doing very well, obviously, more broadly in Asia. But in the long term, the strategic competition between the US and China, really focused on tech and AI, that is going to define this relationship for the years and decades to come.
1: World News from the BBC.
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7: This is your Spanish news. Pope Leo set off on Tuesday for the second stop of his visit to Spain, flying from Madrid to Barcelona as part of a week-long tour in which he's warned that escalating conflicts have pushed the world into a profound crisis. Leo, who's adopted a more forceful tone recently against the direction of global leadership, also has told Spain's parliament on Monday that the moral greatness of any country depended on how it treated migrants and other vulnerable populations. In a farewell speech on Tuesday before leaving Madrid, the first US pope urged Catholics in the city to be selfless and help those in need. The centerpiece of Leo's visit to Barcelona will be on Wednesday, when the Pope will visit an abbey in nearby Montserrat and inaugurate the newest tower of the Sagrada Familia. Spain's official tourist arrival figures reveal the country received 1.9 million international visitors in April, a new high for the month. This was 5.2% more than in April 2025. Meanwhile, Dubai International Airport saw its passenger figures drop by 66% in March, and bookings were significantly reduced due to the Iranian situation. Industry experts had originally expected 2026 in Spain to see a more modest growth, but the outbreak of the US-Israel conflict with Iran has made Spain an attractive alternative compared to Middle Eastern holiday destinations Dubai and countries such as Turkey and Cyprus. Foreign arrival numbers in the country have broken records each year and totaled 97 million in 2025. Bad Bunny's sellout series of concerts in Madrid continue until June the 15th, and amongst his 350 support staff of chefs, security, physios and voice coaches are Abner Roman and Carla Lee Quiñones. They're the owners of Café Común in Puerto Rico, and they've got the important job of providing coffee for the star and his entourage. The opportunity arose when the musician walked into one of their Puerto Rican locations for a coffee and ended up inviting them to set up a mobile coffee shop. Since then, the couple have been traveling with the artist to supply coffee for him and his team during the tours. And that's your Spanish news.
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14: 13:07 minute. It is 7 minutes past one. Turn down the gale force here. There you go. There you go. Oh, electricity. Dennis, thank you. Not impressed with what Gil had said at the beginning of the programme. Ian in Camberley says, Brexit didn't stop Tim Martin opening Wetherspoons at Alicante Elche Airport. Yeah, but I don't know the details, but we mentioned it at the time, you know, covered it at the time. It looks all right. I mean, it would have been easier for him without Brexit. And I guess there'll be stuff that comes from, you know, the Guinness, fine, that's in the EU, right? If it's from Ireland, or I don't know where it's made. Is it made in Ireland and shipped to Spain, or do they make Guinness in Spain? Don't know. Probably not. Probably not. I don't know, but it would have been easier. I saw it in Germany with, you know, cheddar cheese, for example, with a little Union Jack, a little British flag on it, and that, and then, you know, sort of time, suddenly, same cheese and everything, but, ooh, a little Irish flag on it. It's just easier. If you're going to buy something, you can buy it from the UK, or you can buy it from Ireland, or somewhere else. The EU, I mean. Single market, buy it in Norway. It's easier than buying it from Britain. So, yeah, it didn't stop him. That's his first one, isn't it, in Spain? We'll see. Jeff in La Manga, spot on, I think, regarding the Brexit stuff. Thank you. JP in Sayalonga. Re-Brexit, what a lovely list of facts versus lies, JP says. Thank you, JP. Richard says Guinness is not brewed in Spain. Yeah, that's what I surmised. I've got a thing here just come in to me. The Pope arriving in Barcelona. Yeah, that's no good because it's just visuals. Okay, if you want to, if you want a link to that Brexit documentary, the one that is called Brexit: A Very British Civil War, then get your pens ready, and I'll give you the number again in a moment, so get your pen ready, and I'll send you the link, and then you can just click on it and watch it if you want to. Obviously, the World Cup is coming up, and, to certain whole countries, as Donald Trump called them, they're creating problems for people coming into the United States, it would seem. And there's one guy, there's a referee who won, like, the Best Referee in Africa award. They barred him. I think he flew in. Don't know if it was via Spain, rings a bell, but anyway, flew to Florida and no, you're not coming in. So the guys had to go back. I mean, don't know if you should go to Canada or Mexico, but anyway. So, I mean, how insulting.
15: A match official who was set to be the first Somalian to referee at the World Cup finals.
14: Right, you see, Somalia, of course, Ilhan Omar, you know, from Minnesota, member of the House in Congress, from Minnesota, Minneapolis, you know, all of the stuff, the ICE stuff, and Trump loses no opportunity to slag her off and insult every Somali on the planet The country is a failed state, but, you know, the way he talks about them, like dirt. Maybe that's a factor. It absolutely would not surprise me in the least.
15: Was set to be the first Somalian to referee at the World Cup finals, has been dropped after he was denied entry to the United States. Omar Artan, who was recently named the African Referee of the Year, was stopped at Miami International Airport. Now, no reason has been given by the authorities, but Somalia is one of several nations on a travel ban list that was introduced by President Trump.
14: But the whole thing, you remember, can we have the World Cup in Russia? Ooh, don't know. Can we have it in Qatar? Ooh, don't know. What about the United States? FIFA's response. Rob Harris, hang on.
10: A top Somalian referee.
14: Shall I play this one? His name's Omar Artan, anyway.
10: A top Somalian referee has been dropped from the list of World Cup officials after he was denied entry to the US.
12: This, I should say, isn't just any referee. He was named the Confederation of African Football's Referee of the Year in 2025. So, in other words, kind of the top referee in Africa. US authorities haven't revealed why Omar Artan's been barred, but Somalia...
14: I can tell you why. Racism. And he comes from the same country that Ilhan Omar comes from. That's why.
12: Is among 17 several countries affected by a travel ban under the Trump administration. He was barred from entering at Miami Airport. Here's Rob Harris, our sports correspondent.
16: We're 2 days away from the start of the World Cup across Canada, the United States, and here in Mexico. We've already seen Iran have to move their training base from the US to here in Mexico, in Tijuana, over issues getting visas for all of the delegation. And now, wider immigration challenges, with FIFA confirming that one of the referees, Somali official Omar Abdel Kadir, has been denied entry to the US and will no longer referee at this World Cup. The US Customs and Border Protection said there were vetting concerns as he flew in from Turkey to Miami. They haven't expanded on that, but Somalia is on the Trump travel ban list. FIFA only saying that the decision won't be overturned and that they have no say in the immigration processes of a government in charge of a World Cup.
14: Gianni Infantino being Gianni Infantino once again. Now, there's Moroccan fans. I thought they got on with Morocco because of the Abraham Accords. They were bribed to sign it with Israel in exchange for the US recognizing Western Sahara as Moroccan. Punto y final. But... no. Well, they're a bit too dark as well, aren't they? And they're African. Just. I mean, they are, of course. But they call them the team, the Atlas Lions, the beautiful Atlas Mountains in Morocco that some of you will be able to see in the distance. If you lift your head up out of your slumber, look up. So they call the Atlas Lions the team. But at least 40 supporters were denied US visas despite months of preparation, thousands of dollars spent, spotless record of following the national team abroad. So there's like some followers. It's not just random people. People, you know, spend all their money. They love their team and they travel. They've seen, you know, every World Cup. And Morocco's a bit known, I think. I'm no expert on this. I'll have to ask Giles. Oh, well, I'll ask somewhere else. I'll ask him about Formula One. You know, it's part of the ambience. I sound like all that Mickey, what's his name, that Cockney comedian, Mickey somebody or other. The ambience in a restaurant. Anyway, so they've been denied. No explanation. The fans have been stranded with match tickets, and they're eye-wateringly expensive anyway. They've got their tickets. They've got their hotel bookings. They've got their flights, the return flights, you know, the tickets. They've been doing this group, the Sports Association of Moroccan National Team Fans. They've been doing it for years. They haven't stayed in Japan or wherever, World Cups. They've gone home. They're from Casablanca, Marrakesh, Fez, Tetouan. They expected routine approvals given their travel history and the nature of the trip. They can prove, look, we've done all of this. We go to every World Cup. You're not coming to this one. Why? Because you're brown. They haven't said why. What other reason? I mean, some of the, you know, the hotel bookings, they've got all the paperwork, everything in order. Like some of them, like $1,000 a night. I mean, depends on the hotel, but pumping it up, you know, price gouging, huh? And 20,000 mad. Now, the Moroccan dinar, I don't know what it is, but 20,000, some of their expenses or whatever that is. Let's just quickly do that. That's what some of them are there. 20,000. Hang on, 20,000, not 200,000. 20,000 Moroccan dinars to dollars. For example, dollars. Well, we've gone all American now. $2,159. And in case you're wondering, to euro, it's 1,878 euros. Just binned. That's it. So, that's the Moroccans. I'm seeing footage here of the Senegalese delegation on arrival in the United States. I don't know if it's reserved for them. Do any white teams get this? If you think I'm picking on, you know, if you're American, you know, I love you. I'm not talking about you. You're a US citizen. I'm not talking about you. You're victims as well of your government. But the Senegalese team, the plane arrives on the tarmac before getting anywhere near the, you know, the terminal. The team. Tarmac searches, shoes off, bags turned inside out like criminals. Hands up. And then the wand, you know, the metal detecting wand. I mean, make up your mind. Some of you think, you sure? Yeah, well, you know, they're more likely to be violent. Kept bringing the Senegalese football team, bringing in guns, yeah? Jenny Infantino just recently spoke to, what's her name, Haya Yakim from Sky News on the FIFA rules of who's allowed in or not, because, you know, Russia has been banned, but some people are saying, well, if you either ban Russia or don't, and ban Israel or don't, why one and not the other? This is the question that she put to him.
17: There is that criticism that Russia faced a ban and Israel did not.
18: Yeah, I mean,
19: Russia has been banned from playing the next...
14: This is May of 2025. Donald Trump is being asked. What's the guessing? They'll say, well, Russia's been banned. Oh, that's a good idea because Mr. Compromat doesn't like that one bit, of course.
19: Russia has been banned from playing the next World Cup. What's your position on this?
20: I didn't know that. Is that right?
18: Yeah.
20: Do you want to
18: that is right. They are banned for the time being, yeah.
20: Okay.
18: From playing, but we hope that...
14: Infantino speaking to, you know, next to him.
18: Remember when okay. From playing, but we hope that...
20: He's the boss, I'm not the boss.
18: We hope that something happens and peace will happen and then Russia can be readmitted, so... That's what we hope.
20: Hey, that could be a good incentive, right? We want to get them to stop. We want them to stop. We want the 5,000 young people a week are being killed. It's not even believable.
17: There is that criticism that Russia faced a ban and Israel did not.
14: Yeah. This interview with Infantino is this year now, of course.
18: I mean, the situations were, of course, different. But ultimately as well, you know, the Israel-Gaza situation got... resolved.
14: Oh, hang on a minute. Jenny Infantino. Woohoo! Celebrate. Pop open the champagne. According to Jenny Infantino, he of the FIFA Peace Prize, the Gaza situation is resolved.
18: Were, of course, different. But ultimately as well, you know, the Israel-Gaza situation got resolved.
17: But don't you think it sends a strong message and a signal if the government of a country, if a regime... starts a conflict, brutalizes another people or its own, then putting those types of football ban that Russia faces sends a clear message.
18: But you punish so many people. You punish so many people that don't deserve to be punished.
14: I think I prefer Hippocrates than Hippocrates. Liz Kendall, British minister.
12: Somali referee Omar Artin has been refused entry to the US. Now he's a kind of World Cup referee. He's not just any referee as well. He's Africa's top referee. Is this something you're a bit worried about?
0: I'm not responsible for, you know, America's immigration policy. But let me tell you this, the World Cup, like all sport, works best. The matches are the best and the competition is best when they are inclusive and they, you know, include talent from right across our incredible world. And that's what I would like to see for the World Cup.
14: Hmm. What's the first qualification to be a government minister as opposed to just an MP? Is right, well, in the case of men, we need to do a surgical operation and remove your you-know-whats.
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14: Dreizehn Uhr zweiundzwanzig. It is 22 minutes past one. Sheila, Manfred, Jeff... yeah, okay, the Brexit thing. Send me the word Brexit if you want to see that two-part documentary, which I haven't seen it yet. I'm going to watch the after. I'm going to watch it. It sounds fun. Fun. Apparently, we can chat together tomorrow if you watch it, you know, this afternoon at some point, this evening, whenever, maybe tomorrow, because I haven't seen it yet. But apparently, because you think, oh, another Brexit bloody documentary. Apparently, it's quite good. We'll see. We'll see. We'll see. We'll you know, critique it tomorrow, briefly, hopefully, tomorrow. No, there you go. Yeah, Richard says, yeah, but Trump and his cabinet will use the attempted beheading in Northern Ireland last night as rationale for the Somalian referee. Yeah, without going into that now, there's been an attack. I don't know the details, but we'll have a look at that. People already jumping on the bandwagon. I don't know the details. Was it a Somali refugee that tried to chop somebody's head off? Yeah, sounds bad. Of course it's bad. And also, yeah, Richard says, FIFA are charging $79 to have your name put on a big screen. FIFA really are shameless. The FIFA World Cup... see the thing here. Their Twitter handle is at FIFA World Cup. The FIFA World Cup 2026 super shout-out gives fans the chance to have their name and country displayed live in stadium. Show your passion, represent your nation, be part of the FIFA World Cup. Boycott, I say. I mean, not the, look, the teams, of course, we support the teams. We're England. The great thing is that England are third favourites, France are second favourites, and Spain are favourites. I think it's that way around. So great. Great. You know, for what it's worth, so you know where my patriotism lies. It's got to be England, Spain, France for me. I mean, okay, right, just so you know, Pompey, I haven't gone all native despite living more years in Spain than in the UK. Thank you. Alan says, all those people losing money should sue FIFA. Well, how can they? I mean, in that sense... You know, they put their hotel, and the hotel says, we're not giving you money back. The room's here. You know, if you use it or not. And FIFA say, well, we don't control the visas to the United States. Anyway, I mean, Infantino he's on the face of it, he looks pretty disgraceful. Doesn't he? Even if you just look from afar. The whole FIFA Peace Prize baloney. It was an awful cut. It looked like the World Cup, but with some, like, witch's hands creeping up on the outside. It's a terrible looking thing. Alan, hello, Alan, says if the USA team cheat their way to the final, FIFA should be disbanded. No, that's a slur on the US team. I wish them luck. I think they're 85-1. How many teams are there? 85-1. So they haven't got hope in hell. But, you know, I wish them luck. Of course I do. I hope they have a good game and soccer, football, that if it increases the interest from, you know, the Latino population, as we know, Central South America football is like a religion. So if it gets more WASPy types interested, cool. Thank you, Alan. Sam in Andalusia says there's a big conspiracy circulating on the internet regarding the World Cup that is going to be handed over to Portugal, mainly Ronaldo. Write that down and see what happens. I can't believe I even read that out. That's against me. How? Explain that. How? Oh, yeah, I think you see the Rift, not the Atlas Mountains, Dennis is saying. Okay, yeah, well, I don't see them. I'm in Alicante, I can't see them. On a really good day, if I go up on the mountain behind me, I can see Ibiza. On a good day, it looks, if any of you do it on the Costa Blanca, a place to see it, if you know, is if you're going up to Tarbina, and then from there you carry on over to the other side, Pinos, between Calpe, the Mascarat, and then the Sierra Bernia, there, just the back end of the Sierra Bernia. You go up, there's a road, takes you over to the Jalón Valley towards Orba, where Bob James, who normally does our news, is. And at that point there, there's a place you can stop. And if you look out to sea, clearly, you on a good day, you see what looks maybe, first glance, is that cloud hugging the horizon? It's Ibiza. That's the closest I get to seeing anything non-peninsula, non-Iberian peninsula. Thank you, Dennis. You also say she needs sacking for not pulling him up on that. The interview with Infantino, yeah. Yoss, hello, Yoss, says, however you think about Israel, the difference is that they were attacked, where Russia is the aggressor in attacking Ukraine, hence the FIFA and other international sports bodies ban on Russia. You mean October the 7th, of course. Okay. I mean, but what about the stuff after? You know, it's that phrase, isn't it? October, nothing excuses October the 7th. Yeah, I agree. Attacks on civilians. But that's only the first half of the phrase. Nothing justifies October the 7th, but October the 7th justifies everything. And it's like a phrase that's being put into action, right? Right? Anyway, okay. Just one more things here. Okay, you're sending me links to things. They're not quite what we're talking about now. Here's the thing, just before we move on to something else. But it's all linked, you see. Like even football, all linked. The Security Council of the United Nations, you know, there are 5 permanent members and then there are the 10 rotating members. I think it's 2 years they get. They don't have a veto, but the permanent 5 do, as we know, UK, France, US, China and Russia. And but it's sort of divided. It's not like suddenly the other 10, like, well, they're all Europeans, they're all Africans, all Asians. There's a bit of distribution going on. And Europe, we've already got 2 permanent powerful ones because of the veto with France and the UK. Well, and Russia, I mean, up to the Urals is Europe, I suppose, as well. Germany is normally a shoo-in, you know, as the biggest economy in Europe, not just the

0: Kingdom. You voted against us. Oh, I'll see you about this later, around the back. It's a secret vote of the General Assembly. And the expectation was that it was going to be Germany voted, member of the Security Council. They sit round all those very important meetings that decide basically international law, ultimately. And either Portugal or Austria, the two contenders. And quite a bit of lobbying goes on for this. You know, they really push for it. It's not just like, well, whatever. And so it's Germany, definite. Portugal or Austria, ooh, fighting it out between them. Ooh, who's sure it's going to be? And then the vote was counted. The irony of ironies, some people made them smile, but Annalena Baerbock, former Green Party in Germany, former, what was she, foreign minister of Germany? She's now the president of the General Assembly of the United Nations. So the Speaker of the Parliament, if you like, Roberta Metsola in Strasbourg and, you know, Lindsay Hall in London and so on. Annalena Baerbock, she had the pleasure of reading out the fact that her country had lost. It was Portugal and Austria. Why? Well, it's a secret vote. They lost by a long shot. And Germany came out, Weidefuhl, the foreign minister. Well, this is because we support Ukraine over Russia. And many countries didn't like that, and Russia was lobbying against us. And our support for Israel. Well, Portugal and Austria support Ukraine as well. So it couldn't have been that. It seems on the face of it, look, I'm only saying what the go-to first Occam's razor type speculation is, that many countries in the world do not like the way Germany has been treating Israel. In other words, excusing everything, because understandably, the historic reasons, Germany's like, listen, the Holocaust was awful, obviously. So that's it. Israel can do no wrong, almost. That's the theory. Dr. Trita Parsi is a founder of the Quincy Institute.
1: Today was a vote to see who would be the next elected members of the Security Council. As you know, the Security Council currently has 15 members. 5 of them are permanent. And 10 of them are elected members that come from that get 2-year seats on the council, but they don't have a veto or anything like that. Germany is one of the countries that has served the most as an elected member on the council because of the historic diplomatic role that is played. It's the second largest donor to the UN as well. Well, the first time ever, Germany lost the vote to join the Security Council today. It lost it to Portugal and Austria. So essentially, Europe has 2 seats that it could fill, and it was a competition between these 3. Under normal circumstances, Germany would absolutely have gotten the seat, and the competition actually would have been between those 2 other states. But because of Gaza and because of Germany's support for Israel, its betrayal of international law, and Germany historically, at least post-war, World War II, of course, has been a very strong defender of international law, has been very principled on this issue. And its turnaround in order to please the Israelis have just been absolutely shameful. And today, the repercussions of that came home, in which the General Assembly, primarily Global South countries, decided to punish Germany, essentially, for its role. And this is a country that, incidentally, is insisting on having a permanent seat on the council. It's part of what a grouping called the G4. And if their reform would go through, there would be several new permanent seats on the council. And Germany, Japan would get one of them as well. There would be 2 for Africa. You know, a country that has a claim for a Security Council seat, permanent seat, could not even get elected. And even the German foreign minister today admitted that this was because of their support for Israel over Gaza. Mm.
0: Now, more generally, of course, we all know that the current setup of the United Nations comes in the wake of World War II. So the victors, in quotes, so Soviet Union, as was Soviet Union, China, the UK, France, and the United States have the veto power. So 15 members, 5 permanent, 10 who rotate, are voted in every 2 years, I think it is. But you know, that was then and this is now. And so you can see the logic of countries, certainly India,

0: Brazil is another one. Germany there we had. Saying, well, we need to, you know, we need to adapt and modernise. It's not fair. It's ridiculous. France has a, I'm not picking them, United Kingdom, you could say, has a permanent seat and India doesn't. France has the right to veto something over India, the most populous country in the world. You know, in the last year or so, it took over from China, 1.4 billion each one, but India a bit more. So there is constantly this thing, you know, about modernizing. I've said in the past, it might sound specious, but you get the veto is ridiculous. Everyone votes, and then one country, typically either Russia or the United States, would be the one vetoing them, or you know, their anything against their mates, their friends, their allies. Typically, I wonder if the United States now with its allies, but. And I've said, maybe it's specious, but just an argument when people say, oh, it doesn't work and everything, is that, squint a bit to follow the logic here. If we didn't have a veto, sounds like I'm justifying it, but if we didn't have a veto, then we'd have had many times since the 1940s, you know, since the end of World War II, then where something went one way against China or Russia, Soviet Union, or United States, or you know, their allies, I'd say, well, we're leaving. That's it. You see? I know, it's not very good, but better than nothing. But there are some plans about how to change it in a way that, you know, is hard for those, the privileged ones, like the UK and France, particularly today, because, you know, we are waned powers. We're not waning, we're waned. Waned world of British and French imperialism. But there are some options that might have a chance. This is just, it's 3 minutes. You'd have to concentrate for the whole 3 minutes, but just one bit where he explains here, it's Dr. Trita Parsi from the Quincy Institute, how this change could come about.
1: The UN Security Council and the UN system as a whole is probably at its lowest low right now when it comes to the perceptions of their efficiency and legitimacy, particularly that of the council. The council is still reflecting the geopolitical realities of 1945. It doesn't even reflect the realities of 2005, 1945. And as a result, it is in need of a significant remake. And that process, incidentally, is going forward. It's going forward very slowly, but there's a process at the UN called the IGN process, the Intergovernmental Negotiations. That is, had it not been for the Trump administration being in power right now, they would probably have moved forward with what is called a consolidated model sometime early next year. And that is to try to put together several of the different models and come up with some sort of a compromise and have it put to a vote. And in the Pact of the Future that was passed in 2024, it made it very clear that Security Council reform is essential. It signaled that there would be a need for a new permanent seat, and it gave full throttle support for Africa getting two seats because of the historical injustice to Africa. There is no African country on the council as a permanent seat, yet the majority of the cases that the Security Council is dealing with is Africa. Now, I have to say something to the defense of the UN, which is, it's easy to say, hey, this thing doesn't work, let's just get rid of it. You have no idea what a disastrous situation we would be in, much worse than we are in today, if there wasn't for the existence of a permanent place in which diplomacy can take place. Now, it is far less utilized than it was before. We need to reverse that rather than think that we can just abandon it. Because if we were to try to build everything from scratch again, rest assured, we would build something much worse than what already exists. A reform path is much, much more both feasible, but also something that can get a better result. At the Quincy Institute, I've been running a project for the last 3 years called the Better Water Project. We brought together a large number of foreign ministers, defense ministers, scholars from 40 countries to think through a lot of these things. So we have several proposals on the UN Security Council reform, and one of them is on the veto restriction. There's plenty of efforts that have been put. All of them are good, but they're not going far enough. And even ours is probably not going as far as many would like, but it would go much further than what many other proposals so far have gone that are still feasible, meaning that there's a chance of getting them through. And that is to have a veto plus one. which means that if a country, if one of the permanent members casts a veto, that veto has to be accompanied with one more negative vote from any other member in the council, even an elected member. Otherwise, the veto is not insulated. And as a result, the matter goes to the General Assembly and a two-third vote there could overturn the veto and the resolution automatically passes. And the eight last vetoes on Ukraine, two of them, on Gaza, six of them, that was cast with a single veto, either by the US or by Russia. If our reform had been put in place, all of them would have been overturned and the resolutions would have passed, including the first one that the Biden administration vetoed that simply called for a ceasefire in Gaza.
0: Hmm. Yeah, I mean, obviously, a bit like when I was talking yesterday, mentioning first past the post in the UK for to the system as opposed to proportional representation, that traditionally the Tories and Labour have quite liked the system because it favours them as opposed to the Lib Dems, Greens and newer parties. But, you know, I mean, how do you get China, Russia, the United States, France and the UK to all shake hands and agree with each other and smile and be best pals opposing that? Because it's eminently reasonable, isn't it? So a country, a permanent member, there's a veto for the veto to take place. Bear in mind, it has to be, you know, majority of the 15. If eight vote in favor of a resolution and there's no veto, eight, then of course it passes, 8 out of 15, majority. But if somebody wants to throw their veto on the table, then it requires one more. In other words, you need two to veto. Who could argue against that? Well, clearly, the UK, France, China, Russia, and the United States would argue against that, I would imagine. Jos says, yeah, that's right. That's the name. Kolderates is the place on the top with stunning views and Ibiza on a clear day. That's right. Kolderates. I don't know if it's still German. There's a German restaurant up there. It's the middle of nowhere. There's nothing else. And there's just one building. Bumf, it was German. I've eaten there once. It was all right. I think memorable, but it's a beautiful place. Yeah, thank you, Jos. Jonathan in Estepona, Buena Vista. Let's see, half a minute plus another 15 seconds. Let's go.
2: Stephen, hi. Have you heard the latest news coming from North Belfast?
0: Oh, Gail Surprise. Yeah, the Somali guy, is it? Tried to chop somebody's head off?
2: Stephen, hi. Have you heard the latest news coming from North Belfast? I think it was last night. An African migrant attempts to behead an Irishman on the street. I think he was with a Stanley knife. Tried to behead him. But I guess that's just, you know, it's not important. It's just normal, isn't it? But if these people weren't allowed into the country, then surely these people would not be committing such crimes. Probably going to turn around and tell me that lots of white people attempt to cut people's heads off as well in the streets. You know, you're going to come out with some sort of percentage of crimes committed. It doesn't really apply, does it?
0: Yeah, but what you're doing is total racism. Total unambiguous racism. You're saying because some Somali, I haven't looked into the details of the case, but let's just suppose some Somali guy tried to murder somebody, therefore ban all Somalis. And while you're at it, well, ban them all. That's what you mean, isn't it? Anyone dark-skinned, basically. Throughout history, people have wanted to, regardless of race, ethnicity, and all that, throughout history, people have gone from poorer places to richer places to seek fame and fortune. Dick Whittington. Dick Whittington. There you go. Mayor of London. They don't go to poorer places. Oh, it's terrible here in Ethiopia. There's no water. Let's go to Somalia. Set up. I mean, understandably, they go to richer places. Mostly refugees are internally displaced in the world. And of the ones who aren't, the overwhelming majority are in the border countries. They go over the border because they're fleeing the war or famine or whatever it may be. Just over the border. Relatively, we get a bit of a trickle. Do I suggest open borders? Not at all. But that, to me, is racism. So some British, maybe not trying to chop somebody's head off. How many crimes do you think have been committed by a British citizen in Spain this year? I've no idea. Quite a few. Some of them will be violent crimes. That's it. All the Brits, including you, Jonathan, out. You be first out. Of Schengen, in fact. Why stick to Spain? The computer system. Hmm? You say, you feel you're free to say that stuff. Do you know why you're free to say what you're saying? Because you're not black. That's no merit of yours. It's just accident of birth, isn't it? Imagine if you're Somali, you go, "Why, he doesn't speak for me. That's terrible. And I want to speak out and condemn it on behalf of the Somali community of Benavista." It's easy to say, isn't it? Or maybe you think they choose to be black. It's a choice. It's a lifestyle choice. Thank you anyway. Paul is not in Liverpool. He's in Cadiz. Beautiful Cadiz. And beautiful Liverpool. They cleaned it up a lot. Bill Bryson needs to go back and do another book. Paul says, I'm currently on Playa La Barrosa, and it's a bit hazy today, so no sign of any African mountains. And you also say, Gianni Infantino makes you wish the corrupt Sepp Blatter was still in charge of FIFA. Yeah. Yeah. Carl in Torremolinos says, you would be there for a while trying to behead a man with a Stanley knife. FFS. Jonathan, give it a rest. Well. Yeah. Okay. We're almost out of time. You've got Giles Brown coming up for the next 2 hours here on Talk Radio Europe. That's after the 2 o'clock news, of course.
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0: 151, Leone 51. Paul says, your near neighbor, Tommy Robinson, is currently posting videos from Moscow. Is he? Is he in Moscow? It fits. Putin, Trump. He was in Israel recently, you know, paid for by some group to show him around how lovely it is. Yeah, he's occasionally around here eating immigrant food. None of that Spanish muck. Indian. Seriously. At least one restaurant I know just two streets away. Thank you. Jonathan in Buena Vista. Let's see.
2: Stephen, you see, well, one thing is I'm not a racist, but your comments are slightly racist in themselves. The point I'm trying to make is that it's unfettered, unchecked, illegal migration. I'm all for legal.
0: Do we know? I mean, I don't know the case of this guy. Somebody look it up or we'll have a look, because you're just assuming it was illegal. Just like with Southport, it was assumed he was illegal immigrant and just, you know, and so on. This guy, this horrible murderer of Henry Novak, you know, some people would wish he weren't born in the UK so they could use that.
2: The point I'm trying to make is that it's unfettered, unchecked, illegal migration. I'm all for legal migration, the same as, a lot of Somalis who arrive legally, a lot of Pakistanis who arrive legally, a lot of people who arrive legally are opposed to unfettered, unchecked, illegal migration. And don't tell me that this guy was coming to seek a better life. No, he wasn't, was he? He didn't show any appreciation for being accepted into British society. He decided rather to go on the rampage and try and behead somebody. So, and please don't call me a racist, because many of my friends are coloured. I have Pakistani friends, Indian friends, Sikh friends, many Sikh friends. So I'm not a racist. I just see what's happening around us in the world. And as for Ireland, it's gone. It's finished. It's sold out. It belongs to the EU now. That's why they're allowing all this migration to land on their shores. If you want to question the validity of my claim that I have many coloured, shall we say, friends, then it's probably because I spent 5 years as a London bus driver and 20 years in total in London. So just before you jump on some wagon claiming that I'm full of horse doodah.
0: I've said what I have to say. Thank you. Alan, why doesn't Ireland take away Tommy Robinson's passport? Well, because they can't, I guess. And Ian says, oh, he sent me a picture of this restaurant called Rates. I think it's still German. I remember having a currywurst there looking over the Orba Valley years ago. The Chalon Valley, I think. Orba is too far away. No? Well, in the distance, maybe you could see it. Jos says, you obviously know, but the first modern humans who evolved in equatorial Africa between 200 and 300,000 years ago had dark brown to black skin. Sure. Makes sense, obviously. The pigment, you need it for the sun, don't you? Just very quickly, this guy, police in Northern Ireland have arrested a man on suspicion of attempted murder, declared a critical incident after a stabbing in Belfast, suspects in custody, victim in a serious condition in hospital after the attack last night. Prompted widespread shock and condemnation. Keir Starmer said, I have absolutely no tolerance for abhorrent scenes of violence like this on our streets. My thoughts are first and foremost with the victim. I thank first responders, blah, blah, blah. The attack happened at about 10:30 p.m. last night, so UK time, of course, outside an apartment complex in North Belfast. Graphic video shared on social media showed a man straddling another man on the ground and striking at his head and neck. The clip showed people intervening to stop the assault, with one man using a hurling stick against the attacker. It's understood there is no indication at this stage that the attack had a terrorist motive. So a nut job, I mean, a criminal nut job, of course. Right. Oh, blimey. He's not only in Moscow, Tommy Robinson, he's there with Errol Musk, Elon Musk's racist dad. Anyway, I'll leave you with a song. I was talking before, you know, on this near 10th anniversary of Brexit and all the lying that was told and so on. Here's a nice song. The song is called Promises Are Lies That Haven't Happened Yet. Sound political? Thanks. And by the way, Gil and Jonathan and all that, you know, appreciate your presence, company, and interacting with me. Eh? It'd be boring if we all agreed. Hasta mañana, amigos. Jazz is up after the news.

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1: Strict Islamic dress codes. Sources say two people have been killed. Our global affairs correspondent, Anbarasan Atarajan, has more details.
2: Since seizing power in 2021, the Taliban rulers in Afghanistan have imposed restrictions on women, including a dress code, based on their strict interpretation of Islamic law. Women must be completely covered when they leave home, including a face covering. Residents in Herat said the women were detained by the Taliban's morality police for allegedly not wearing the body cloaking chador. The Taliban-run information ministry said there was nothing unusual in Herat, and that the dress code was a divine command.
1: Lebanese media say Israel has carried out new airstrikes on the southern city of Tyre. It comes only hours after the Israeli military had urged residents to leave the area ahead of possible attacks. Thousands fled the city, heading north. Our correspondent Lina Sinjab is in Beirut.
3: The south of Lebanon seems to be falling out of any equation and any diplomacy, because the attacks, the evacuation orders, the airstrikes are almost non-stop on a daily basis in the south. Some days are escalated, some days are less than before. But the government put out a statement yesterday saying that since the ceasefire, Israel had hit Lebanon over 3,500 times during the course of the ceasefire. And the south had the majority of these strikes and continues to have.
1: A United Nations report says Palestinian civilians in Gaza and the West Bank are suffering severe violence on all sides. The UN's Independent International Commission of Inquiry describes how in Gaza, civilians are trapped between what they call the mass atrocities of Israeli forces and the predatory, fear-based rule of Hamas. Alex Murdoch from the UN Children's Agency says young people are being affected the most.
4: The conditions in Gaza are absolutely dire. First of all, children are still being killed. Just this weekend, seven children were killed in the Gaza Strip by Israeli fire. And we know that some of those children were simply playing football in the street. We also know that families are crammed into makeshift shelters among the rubble next to solid waste. We've spoken to parents who have told us heartbreakingly that they don't feel they can do the thing that is most innate to them, which is to protect their children, simply because the conditions are not allowing them to.
1: Beijing has accused the United States of suppressing Chinese companies after Washington placed several major firms on a list of those with alleged links to China's military. Among the newest additions is the e-commerce giant Alibaba. BBC News.
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7: This is your Spanish news. Pope Leo set off on Tuesday for the second stop of his visit to Spain, flying from Madrid to Barcelona as part of a week-long tour in which he's warned that escalating conflicts have pushed the world into a profound crisis. Leo, who's adopted a more forceful tone recently against the direction of global leadership, also has told Spain's parliament on Monday that the moral greatness of any country depended on how it treated migrants and other vulnerable populations. In a farewell speech on Tuesday before leaving Madrid, the first US pope urged Catholics in the city to be selfless and help those in need. The centerpiece of Leo's visit to Barcelona will be on Wednesday, when the Pope will visit an abbey in nearby Montserrat and inaugurate the newest tower of the Sagrada Familia. Spain's official tourist arrival figures reveal the country received 1.9 million international visitors in April, a new high for the month. This was 5.2% more than in April 2025. Meanwhile, Dubai International Airport saw its passenger figures drop by 66% in March, and bookings were significantly reduced due to the Iranian situation. Industry experts had originally expected 2026 in Spain to see a more modest growth, but the outbreak of the US-Israel conflict with Iran has made Spain an attractive alternative compared to Middle Eastern holiday destinations Dubai and countries such as Turkey and Cyprus. Foreign arrival numbers in the country have broken records each year and totaled 97 million in 2025. Bad Bunny's sellout series of concerts in Madrid continue until June the 15th, and amongst his 350 support staff of chefs, security, physios and voice coaches are Abner Roman and Carla Lee Quiñones. They're the owners of Café Común in Puerto Rico, and they've got the important job of providing coffee for the star and his entourage. The opportunity arose when the musician walked into one of their Puerto Rican locations for a coffee and ended up inviting them to set up a mobile coffee shop. Since then, the couple have been traveling with the artist to supply coffee for him and his team during the tours. And that's your Spanish news.
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0: Well, hello. What a surprise to see you here.
1: Yes, indeed. Giles Brown standing in for Selena.
0: What you call the perfect storm. It is Tuesday, the 9th of June. I'm with you until 4 o'clock. On today's show, we're going to be doing some of the usual bits and pieces. The lifestyle show is renowned for. My first guest, however, is N. Lee Hunt. Talking about I Don't Like Mondays, you will, of course, remember the Boomtown Rats song, but do you know the true story behind the song? N. Lee Hunt is a crime historian and broadcaster, spent years researching and uncovering shocking details from officers investigating what was widely seen as America's first teen school shooting. And at 3:25, I'm going to be speaking to Tony Sillard. He is the author of Love and Suffering. If you're a person who wants to bring more love into your life, then listen to Dr. Tony. He'll be letting us know how we can overcome the four obstacles to love. Barbed wire, a large moat, and an Alsatian named Toby, in my case. Plus, we'll have some sports news and the entertainment birthdays. If you want to get involved with the show, and why wouldn't you? 952-78-4000 is the phone number. 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
1: So let's have a quick look at what your weather is doing in the TRE region. Right, starting off with Malaga Province, Costa del Sol. 26 degrees at the moment, mainly sunny. High's going to be 27. 33 degrees in Granada. Take care out there. High's 34. I think we may have peaked now. It should be getting a little 34 coming up to that as well. Almeria, 26 degrees and mainly sunny. Murcia, 28 degrees, again mainly sunny. Alicante, sunny spells and 28. Meanwhile, Denia is 27 degrees with sunny spells. Over on the islands, Ibiza, 26 degrees, a mainly sunny day at the moment. And meanwhile in Mallorca, it is 27 degrees and sunny, as it is in Gibraltar, but it's 28 degrees, and that is your weather.
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0: 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I'm in a reggae kind of mood. Slow hand himself.

0: Indeed. Eric Clapton, but you knew that already. And I shot the show, Charles Brown, live from the studio TRE Talk Radio, Europe, your voice in Spain. If you wish to say hello, send me a little greeting. These are indeed the numbers.
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0: Now, crossing my strange but true radar, as it often does this time of day, but this is firefighters in China. It's always China. They were called to free a man from a washing machine after his head became wedged in the drum whilst attempting to fix it. It took the time of six firefighters 40 minutes to rescue the man. Have you ever got yourself stuck in a... Let's not even go there. In a washing machine? Yes, didn't think so. But a true story, that happened in China. It always tends to be. Meanwhile, there's a 2026 update, and I think this is the important one, because which toppings make America's favourite burger? According to a new survey, Americans' favourite burger topping is cheese, 67%, followed by lettuce, healthy, 62%. Tomatoes, or tomatoes, 58%. Ketchup, then onions, then pickles, then mustard, then bacon. Avocado, I say. Fries, can't see that as a topping, but there you go. And eggs. Or in some cases, of course, many Americans just have the whole lot in one. You can put too much into a burger, I think. Do you think that? Let me know. 952-78-4000. If you're tucking into a burger, it could be a veggie burger. Could be a fish burger, but yeah, Americans' favorite topping is cheese on their burger, followed by lettuce, and then followed by tomatoes or ketchup, in which case you say tomato, I say whatever.
2: TRE.
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0: from the album The Fine Art of Surfacing, the Boomtown Rats, and I Don't Like Mondays. The reason I'm playing that track is because it is the title of the new book by N. Lee Hunt. You may know the song, you may vaguely know the case that it's based behind, but the book I Don't Like Mondays is the true and shocking story behind America's first modern school shooting. Delighted to say that I'm joined live on the line by the author of I Don't Like Mondays, N. Lee Hunt himself. Good afternoon to you.
1: How are you?
0: Lovely
1: to see you.
0: I'm very good, thank you. Explain a little bit about your own background before we get into the nuts and bolts and nitty gritty of this particular case. What attracted you? Why did you come across this case that many people would just know from that song?
1: Well, you know, I grew up in America. I live in the UK now, but I grew up in the United States, and we went over as kids with my parents. My dad was an old Fleet Street journalist, and he was working at the San Diego Evening Tribune at the time. And I was about 10 years old. And this story broke. I mean, it was an international story, but it was in my hometown. And we were sort of living the American dream. You know, my parents were British, and they brought us out to America. And then my parents had to sit me down at the end of the day and say, you know, look, we've got the beach, and we've got the sunshine, and we've got all this freedom. But we've also got to talk about guns. And it was a really groundbreaking moment of my life to realize that guns were going to be part of the rest of my life that I lived in the United States. And, if we flash forward in my career, you know, I went into broadcast journalism and, you know, I've worked in San Francisco and San Diego, and then I came to the UK and worked here. And, you know, I'm still doing, you know, broadcasting in my local town. And I realized that nobody had ever really captured this story. You know, true crime is a massive consumable. People love reading and watching on television and following the stories. But this is one that, for me, changed my life, but I also think changed the way people perceive school shootings. It was the first time the expression school shooter was ever uttered. And for me, it was the first modern school shooting. Loads of boys and girls replicate this case, and nobody really captured the information. The perpetrator is still alive. She's in prison. And it's just a story that seems to be repeated over and over again in the United States. And I thought it was worth telling. And I thought I was best placed as anyone. I mean, my father was the journalist who reported the story, and I was a 10-year-old at the time it happened. Why not me?
0: So, I mean, let's talk about, because people will know the song and they think, okay, it's about a girl who went in one day, and this is where they get it wrong. She went in one day and blew her class away. There had always been gun violence. There had always been, you know, the image of that guy climbing a water tower with a rifle. You know, but those were adults, you know, or taking it out on university campuses, of course, in famous case in the water tower in Texas, I believe it was. But this was the first kid, if you like. This was the first young adult. This was what made it so shocking against other school, you know, in the national conscience of the states.
1: Yeah, there were other school shootings. I mean, I'm not going to argue this debate as to what the first school shooting was. People have brought guns into school in America for 150 years. I don't think that's a surprise. And again, you're referencing the 1966 Whitman shooting, where he was a university student who had graduated, who climbed actually the state capitol building on the campus. So he actually chose the tallest building in town. It just happened to be near campus. So as a school shooting, sure, fine. If that's the first one, I'm not going to argue it. But what I say is this is the first modern school shooting. And I want to define it this way, because I think this is important. This is the first time a student

0: capture it in a full book, to actually relive the entire, the moment by moment, and then what's happened since, and the aftermath of the story.
1: Yeah, I wasn't, but apologies, I wasn't trying to say that was the first shooting of the Whitman thing.
0: No,
1: I was just,
0: no,
1: I was just
0: I,
1: saying
0: I get it.
1: Normally,
0: I,
1: it was always a male with a, you know, there was that image, wasn't there, going all the way back to JFK, that kind of thing, rather than being basically a child, you know, a teenager, a young adolescent, and that was what sent the shockwaves through the community.
0: Yeah, and I think, you know, and whether it was a boy or a girl, it would have sent shockwaves through the community. This was the first of a kind. But I think the fact that it was a 16-year-old girl who had just taken the day off of school, and there's some other side pieces of this, you know, like the song mentions, and I don't think the song is completely inaccurate, to be fair to Bob Geldof. She was given a rifle by her father at Christmas. And, you know, 33 days later, she uses that rifle to shoot across the road from her house into the front car park of a school. And she shot, you know, 9 kids under the age of 12. The youngest one was 8. She then, when she saw the custodian and the principal run to the children's aid, she shot both of them, killing both of them. And then a police arrived and she shot one of the police officers in the throat, who managed to escape and help to carry the bodies to safety. It's just a remarkable story of what the police did to lock down the area and what happened and what she's doing today. It's a story that really hits home for people of San Diego and Southern California in particular. And not much has changed since. And I think that's reliving it every month when we read the newspaper.
1: And the set the scene, because, you know, I mean, I was a 10-year-old visiting Simi Valley in 1978, so the year before this,
0: okay.
1: Right? So you know the
0: not
1: valley.
0: Far.
1: Exactly. And
0: yeah.
1: You know, because everybody thinks L.A., and they'll be thinking, you know, Beverly Hills, Compton, the whole thing. But there's this huge sprawl, isn't there? Ventura Boulevard, all that way down to the part, this part of the world. It's very, very, it's very suburban. It's very not, you know, it is living the sort of the Californian dream. It is not sort of the front line. It's not the front line of a ghetto, for example.
0: Well, you know, California is a massive state. I mean, it's the world's sixth largest economy. You can imagine the size of it. You know, it's a number of European nations put together and then doubled in population. But along the central valleys of California, they can be quite desert and quite open. And there's a lot of open space as well. And people often don't realize that you can go surfing and skiing in the same day. In California, it's quite a remarkable state that way. Now, San Diego is right down by the Mexican border. So most people fly into Los Angeles, say from Europe or the UK, and, you know, they grab a car and they turn right and they go up the 101 to San Francisco, and almost everyone does it. And for all of us in San Diego, we're quite happy with that because we are the best kept secret down south in San Diego. So, you know, we're right on the Mexican border. If you've seen Top Gun, then you've seen San Diego. It's that beautiful part of the coast that only locals talk about. And through those different sort of suburban tract homes that flood the East County of San Diego, there's a town called San Carlos. And it's a very small little suburban community. It's like a Spielberg movie. All the houses kind of look the same. One tree in the front garden, and they all have a big square backyard. And now all the houses are split by fences, and they're all ranch-style bungalows, one story, and three-bedroom, two-bath. You know, they're almost generic, and every fifth house looks exactly like the next. And they must have a cookie cutter of about 5 different cuts, and they just stamp them out. And a lot of suburban California was built that way. And it was all done about, you know, the late 40s and 50s, just after the war. Brenda's family moved from Arkansas to California and were living that dream. And her father was working at the university and the mother was an accountant. And she grew up with her older brother and her older sister in this house. Parents divorced. They stayed with the father, which was really curious. Normally the mother would have custody of the children, but this is California in the 1970s. It was a different time. They were experimenting with different things. Hey, you know, yeah, it's a groovy time. Don't read too deep into that world, that word. And she stayed with her father, and the older brother and sister had graduated high school and were starting their life. And she was a junior, which is a 16-year-old just turned. And she was kind of living with her father as his brother was coming and going. And for whatever reason, you know, she was always trying to get herself in trouble or get some attention, seeking it or craving it. And she was causing trouble around the neighborhood and had been arrested a few little times for petty things and some stealing from the store and these kind of things, fighting at school. But nobody expected her to take this gun that was given to her as a gift. And I also have to preface this because a girl of 16 getting a

0: a rifle for her Christmas is not that unusual in the United States. She was given a 22 Ruger, which was almost two thirds her size. She was only 5'2", and the gun's quite tall, with a sight. I mean, it was given to her as her starter rifle, and it was even marketed in the United States as the woman's weapon. So you can put the times of what it was like. Let's go back to the 70s. There was no 911.
1: Yeah.
0: Police didn't have bulletproof vests. There was no paramedics. You know, there was no pop tops on our soda cans. You know, it's going right back 47 years ago.
2: You want to look at Chips, and because that was being filmed at the same time, wasn't it? That was if you want to see what it was like.
0: It's about right. Yeah, Chips was kind of in its third series. Yeah, absolutely. Eric Estrada. Yeah, I mean, he's a character. If anybody's watched those old TV shows and they're old enough like you and me, then we know exactly what I'm talking about. Yeah, it was just a different time. And even in the TV show Chips, you could see how suburban California was in those episodes. And this is kind of what it was like. So she was on this street of houses, nothing out of the ordinary. Her parents are divorced, but that wasn't weird. You know, there's a bit of drugs in the neighborhood, but it was the 70s. That wasn't weird.
2: I mean, that's hardly,
0: There's nothing that really sticks out. But one day she just decided at 8 o'clock in the morning, she'd break out two panes in her front door. There were, you know, glass figures at the top. She broke them out. She used her pellet gun and her 22 Ruger. And as the children came to school, she just took aim and started shooting children. And that had never happened in that way before in the United States, and it was groundbreaking, and it started a phenomenon.
2: Does she have a link to the school itself, apart from it being across two questions? A, does she have a link to the school? And B, is her fault? Because you would immediately think, okay, you know, daddy buys his daughter, he's got a pickup truck with a Confederate flag, he's got a rack of guns. I mean, that's what we immediately think. But probably no, he's doing it as like the gateway rifle to carrying a gun.
0: The two questions there. Let's start with first. She did attend the school it was an elementary school. So the children, the oldest they were 12. They were sixth graders. They would go on to the junior high school. She did attend the school for a year. She says she didn't know anyone there or the principal, or had nothing against the school other than the fact that it was across the road and the kids were noisy. So she was familiar with the school, and she had broken into the school the summer before. So she knew her way around the school, not that she entered it, but she, you know, that day. And the father, the father had a pickup truck because he had land. Well, everyone had pickup truck in California. Let's be fair there. No, these are not your typical hillbillies. This is not this political ideal that people who have guns in America are all hillbillies. That's an absolute misnomer. And anybody who lives in the United States or spent any time there with people who are gun owners, they know that that's not true. That's a political ideal that's been put out there to have us have a certain type of what a gun owner looks like. Now, gun owners are all different shapes and sizes, and they come from all different counties of America. And San Diego was the fastest growing city in America. So people were flocking to California to live. So this Arkansas ideal, and again, don't read deep into that, but children as young as 10 are given a rifle and are learned to shoot because they go hunting and because they live in the outback. And, you know, this is just a normal practice of people of a certain age. I certainly didn't have a gun as a child. I grew up in the UK as a little boy, but a lot of my friends did. And it wasn't uncommon for kids as young as 12 to have a 22 rifle. It just isn't. And I know it's outrageous to say to people in Europe, but just isn't that uncommon. So Brenda, at 16, some would argue that she was even late to the game, but she had spent years with her pellet gun, and she went hunting with her father for squirrels and some birds at the land that they owned down near the border. And she had proved that she could take care of it. She was kept it really clean, and she was able to, you know, to use it well and shoot well. And her father was impressed with it. And interesting, as a side note, you talk about, you know, the hillbilly aspect of this. The only gun that this house owned was the one that the father bought his daughter. So the father was not a gun owner. The brother was not a gun owner. The older sister who had just left the home wasn't a gun owner. The only actual weapon in the home was the one that was hers, that was given to her as a gift, and she used against the children a month later. It's a remarkable story. It's very different than some of the other cases we read about.
2: Yeah, because then again, if you go to sort of that growing up in Americana, like 50s, 60s, you know, it's all, you know, those particular lumberjack tops and going hunting in the, you know, Aladdin and his dad sort of thing, well, the American equivalent. But it's all Davy Crockett, and it's all, you know, on the TV. So it's it's you know, it's part of the sort of psyche. And, you know, if you're going to get a little deep and meaningless, you know, the 70s is the turning point. You know, we've got the Vietnam thing and the energy crisis, and you get films like Dog Day Afternoon coming up and all that sort of thing. It's getting very sort of, people don't know what they're kind of doing in the States anymore. And this
0: but there's
2: is
0: also a cipher, yeah. You're exactly right. There's also a shift within everything. The media was shifting dramatically. The freedom movement, the hippie thing was still going at that time. The Manson sisters were quite famous in the news. Patty Hearst is another big story. I mean, she, going into the detail of that, it's a crazy story.
2: Liberation Army?
0: That's
2: isn't it.
0: I mean, they capture this billionaire's daughter and managed to turn her, and she then robs banks with this group, and she's later exonerated. In fact, it was the day before, I think, she was exonerated for her crimes, the day before Brenda took aim. And it was in the newspapers, actually in the same edition. So, you know, on this Monday morning. But it's how the expression is coined, and how Brenda is different. Brenda Spencer is the perpetrator. And normally in the United States, we're not supposed to mention the shooter's name. It's considered taboo, and I accept that. And I know that I've written a biography of a school shooter, but that is her name, and this is what she did. And she's a human, and humans do terrible things. Brenda took the gun, broke the glass in the front of the house, started shooting across the road, hitting children. Parents were driving down the road, and we're talking 100 feet, not like, you know, 30 meters. We're not talking a big distance here. She was shooting children, and they were hitting them in the arms and the legs and abdomen. You know, she'd actually taken aim quite low on the children. Parents were dropping the kids off, and this is back in the 70s, so cars were loud and cars were backfiring, and radios were on in the cars. And this is, as a gun, a .22 is not a loud weapon, and she's inside the home firing from the window. So it's a pop, pop, pop, pop type of sound. Nobody even heard it. There is a case of one parent dropping their child off and driving away while the firing was happening, and the child was actually shot, and they didn't hear about it till they got home and they clicked on the radio, and 20 minutes later they heard that there was a shooting at the school, and they literally had driven right past at the time it was happening. So, you know, this was almost like a covert sniper operation. It was quite tremendous for the people in the area. Nothing had ever happened like this before.
2: And because this is never, exactly, nothing like this has ever happened before. People do not shoot at kiddie, you know, little kids. You know, you've got your big, you know, you've got your big station wagon and the whole thing. You're not expecting, because this isn't happening. It happens in the university campuses, Kent State, whatever, but it certainly doesn't happen, you know, when you're dropping your little ones off at school. Then you go again and pick something up from, I don't know, from Denny's or whatever, Jack in the Box, and you know, your mind's on something else. You're listening to, you know, WKR radio. You know, today you might think this, but again, it's a different time period. And just quickly, the horror, but also now there would be, you know, a SWAT team, paramedics, but again, 90s, late 70s, these don't exist.
0: Yeah, as I said before, you know, there was no paramedics in San Diego, in the city. There were in the county. The police, there was a SWAT team, but it wasn't a designated SWAT team. They were police officers who were the former military trained. This is Top Gun country. So there are a lot of ex-military who went into the police force. They, in the boots of their car, they had rudimentary gear that they could put on to make themselves appear, you know, more robust. They had no bulletproof vests at that time. They weren't funded for them. They didn't need them at that time. It wasn't something the police needed. And a number of things happen here that is so remarkable to the story. And it's where the expression "I don't like Mondays" is coined. That is really fascinating. I think this is probably what captivated Bob Geldof as well, is that she's firing out the front door. My father at the Evening Tribune's office, he hears over the police scanner that there's a shooting at a school, and that this is remarkable. You know, the old police scanners we see on TV.
2: That's why I'm smiling, because it's that is so 70s, you know, newsroom stuff.
0: It still happens today. People still listen to the scanner. It's quite a good listen. And you know, and I managed to get those transcripts. This is before the digital age. Somebody remarkably recorded them with their old cassette tape, and I got a copy. So it's quite groundbreaking. It's the first recording of a school shooting and the first time the phrase is uttered. So they hear about it, and they get out the phone book. And back in the old days, there was a phone book. You can explain to the young listeners what that is. But they had another one as well, where you could search the address and it would give you the number. It was called the Crisscross Directory. And they literally went to the school, looked at the house that was across the road, called that phone number, and she answered. And the reporter, my father was sitting next to him as the editor, said, "Hey, you know, hey, are your parents home?" And she said, no, they're at work today, but I'm home." And they said, "Did you see what happened?" And she said, "Yeah, it was me." And she hangs up. They call her back, and a number of phone calls happen. And over 20 minutes, she kind of tells this remarkable story about how, you know, "I don't like Mondays, and this livens up the day, and I like to see feathers fly, and I shoot the kids in the green jackets, and I shoot the kids in the blue jacket, and oh, gotta go do some more shooting, see you later." And she hung up. And these calls kept happening, and it's a remarkable discussion. She is admitting to the crime on the phone to the reporters. The police catch wind of this. They're trying to call the house. They're trying to set up a perimeter, trying to do what they, you know, this has never happened, school shooting before. So they're treating it like a military operation and doing a superb job of it, I may add. This distraction, this sort of 10, 15 minute distraction while she's on the phone, was enough for the police to get the children kind of free and, you know, secure somewhat of a perimeter with limited resources. They then call the house. It's busy. They can't understand why the phone's busy. Through circles, they find out the reporters are talking to her. They tell the reporters, "Knock it off. Get off the phone. We got a perp on, you know, we need to talk to her." And a sort of lockdown situation, a standoff begins where she traps herself in the house or refuses to leave, should I say. And the police aren't entering for 6 hours. And so after the final shot, she shoots the police officer in the throat who comes to help the principal and the custodian who were felled. And she shoots a few times, and the police set up a perimeter. A bunch of things happen at the same time. It's quite remarkable. The phone call from the reporters distracts the shooter. But also, there's a police officer, a real hero called Ted Kazignac, and he recognizes the shots are coming from this house across the street. It did take him a while because it was a silent shooting. He commandeers a rubbish truck, a big lorry. Now imagine that. Imagine, okay, 2027, a police officer runs up to you in your rubbish truck and says, "I want to commandeer this vehicle." You would say, "Not happening." It just wouldn't happen today. But 47 years ago, the police were really respected. Yep. So when a policeman says, "Hey, we've got a situation here. I need to borrow your truck." The guy jumps out. The cop gets in. He drives it down the road, narrowly gets it into the car park, a real narrow car park of this school, and blocks the vision of the front of the school where the custodian, the principal, other students are. So this cop, at the same time that she's shooting and the phone is ringing, he's blocking her line of sight to the entrance to the school where all the victims were running. It's kind of like a perfect storm of the police, you know, acting with instinct and the reporters doing their own kind of instinct, but accidentally stopping the perpetrator. It was just a real lucky event. She could have sat there for an awful long time shooting for a very, very long time if it weren't for these two things happening at the same time. But the phrase, "I don't like Mondays," immediately hit the radio, out everywhere, in the newspaper. It just went, well, for us, global. It probably didn't reach outside of Southern California. It was Bob Geldof who heard it. Whilst in Los Angeles, he was going to Columbia Records, and he heard about it. And he's told many different stories about this, but I won't get into that detail. But he heard about it and thought, "This is a story I can write a song. Maybe we can break America." And he performed it in San Diego, in the same community, 30 days later. So, you know, by today's standard, let's just put all those things together. And I know there's a lot of information to take in there, Giles, but you know, you've got a girl who's 16 who shoots students across the street. First time that's happened. You've got the police who are commandeering vehicles, throwing themselves, you know, into the middle of gunfire, which is quite remarkable. You've got the newspaper calling around. She answers. And then you've got a pop star from Europe, virtually unknown in America, writing a song and performing it to the same community within a month. Some would say too soon, certainly wouldn't happen today.
2: Yeah.
0: But back then, in 1979, post-punk, Cash from Chaos, you know, any rock band in America would have probably have done the same thing, you know? So,
2: yeah, I mean, Flabber officially ghasted. The fact that he's doing it in the same community, I mean, it's a wonder that somebody didn't take a rock to his head, to be honest with you, because nobody knows Geldof at this, you know, in the States.
0: But also, I don't think people, you know, really understood what a game changer this crime was. I don't think they really gathered that this crazy girl with a gun was actually going to redefine, you know, youth crime in the United States. Through the 80s and into the 90s, school shootings personified. And then after Columbine, they just multiplied and the copycat aspect took over. But all school shooters for about 20 years were asked, "What, don't you like Mondays?" don't you like, you know? And there was another school shooting, you know, 20 years later in San Diego on a Monday. And he was asked, after he did a school shooting, his name's Andy Williams, spoken with him as well. He was asked by the police, don't you like Mondays? And he had no idea what that meant. Right. He wasn't even born at the time that it happened. But that ideal of some disenchanted youth in America thinking that guns and shooting, you know, students is the way forward, somehow that ideal was built and it's been replicated over and over again in our society. It's crazy.
2: That's a terrifying thing. But I mean, now they go in with, you know, these teams and the whole thing. I mean, she obviously survives. She's taken out. She's, you know, she's brought out. And then, you know, and it's, this is a cipher for, you know, you mentioned the Mansons. That was seen as the end of the hippie dream. Yeah. And the drug for, this is something entirely different. This is a quote unquote an innocent on innocence. It's not celebrity hairdressers being slain, et cetera. This is so, I mean.
0: Yeah.
2: How did the courts deal with her? You know, I mean, how did they get her out? I mean, we've only got 5 minutes, but yeah.
0: The story keeps going forever. It's remarkable. The change of law. So here's a 16-year-old girl must be tried as a child. Instead, they changed the laws. The story goes, it's a thick, twisted story. They changed the laws to try her as an adult. She ends up pleading guilty, as she should. She spanked her right. She told the reporters what she did. It's all over the newspaper. There's no hiding. She can't deny it. Her attempt at diminished responsibility, or, you know, the insanity plea, didn't play out. I mean, she was coherent during the phone calls. She spoke to the cops. You know, there was nothing. Her toxicology report came up clean. She wasn't drunk. She wasn't high, even though she argues that she was and that she claims there's some cover up. I mean, I think I side on the police on this one. Her father told her to plea bargain. And it turns out that there's more to this story, because the father had started dating her cellmate while she was in juvenile hall, and the father started a relationship with a 15-year-old girl and had a child, and just boom, the story blows up. San Diego wants to forget the whole thing. The song is hitting big all over the world, and the father is now kind of a mega creep, and he has to marry this 15, now just turned 16-year-old girl to avoid prosecution, because in California that's against the law to have sex with a minor under 18, and she was 16. But in Arizona, it's legal if you're married. So he drives the 4 hours across the Arizona border and marries this girl, and now he's untouchable. The different state laws. It's just a remarkable thing. Twists. Years later, Brenda Spencer, let's flash forward 47 years. Yeah. Brenda Spencer is a little old obese woman. She's in her early 60s. She's still in prison. She's given multiple stories as to what she did and why she did it, and her father interfering with her. There's lots of stories that have come out. She waited 20 years to reveal new information. And even in her most recent parole hearing in February, she now announces that she was on heroin, even though she tested negative for heroin. The story is changing so rapidly, it's hard to keep up. As another side note that's interesting, on the strength of my book, I believe more victims of the crime attended the most recent parole hearing than any of the others before it. So even though, you know, we are 47 years after the crime, the victims are still turning up to make sure she stays in prison. The lasting effect of this crime, it's groundbreaking. And she somehow, she's not apologetic. She's sorry, but not apologetic, if that makes sense.
2: Yeah.
0: She often says what she thinks she needs to say rather than coming from the heart. She has made statements to say that she believes that she's responsible for all the school shootings. And if she hadn't done what she did that day, that there wouldn't be the other school shootings. I don't know. I don't know if that's bravado or grandiose behavior from her. But she certainly considers herself the godmother of school shootings. And I think she's right.
2: When you write this book, when you look at this book, I mean, unsettling, different period of time, but the echoes, as you say, every month, every 2 weeks, we get a school shooting. Just it's a portent of what's to come, isn't it?
0: I don't know if it's that often, but it certainly feels that way. And globally as well, there's been some horrible crimes in Turkey and the Czech Republic and other places, you know, that are very, very similar and copycat. There's something interesting, and I know we're running out of time here, my friend, but there's one thing that I think is very interesting, is that there are 300 books about Jack the Ripper. There are hundreds of books about Ted Bundy, Gacy, Dahmer. All the serial killers seem to be glorified as these characters. School shootings are different. They hit home. Mm. They hurt people in a different way. They are without cause. They are the one that's been unreported in a way. We haven't gained ourselves any closer to the reason why these kids do it. My book, I Don't Like Mondays, The True Story Behind America's First Modern School Shooting, is the first biography of a school shooter. There has never been one before.
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0: you? Yeah, it's huge. It's easy. I'm on all socials, N. Lee Hunt, LEIGHHUNT. I'm on all the different socials, just at N. Lee Hunt. Find me.
2: Book is called I Don't Like Mondays. Thank you so much for your time today.
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1: Iran's ticket allocation for World Cup soccer matches in the US is cancelled. 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
2: They desperately need this money in order for their operations, and just roughly it's going to be about $2 million.
3: 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With you until 4 o'clock.
4: BBC News with Emily Thomas. Taliban forces in western Afghanistan have reportedly opened fire on protesters opposing the detention of women accused of violating strict Islamic dress codes. Two people are reported dead. At least three of the injured have been taken to hospital. Police in the city of Herat say the protesters were disrupting public order by opposing the hijab, which they described as a divine obligation. Hafizullah Marouf is from the BBC's Afghan service.
5: There wasn't a long protest. It was like about 25 minutes protest. Then it was cracked down by the Taliban forces. Now we are hearing reports that there is a plan for more protests in the coming days. We're hearing that a number of people were taken to hospital, despite the Taliban are denying any injuring, but they have confirmed that they have taken actions against some of the people, and they are insisting that they have acted in a manner to maintain the security of the citizens in that particular part of the country.
4: Lebanese media say Israel has carried out new airstrikes on the southern city of Tyre. It comes only hours after the Israeli military had urged residents to leave the area ahead of possible attacks. Thousands fled the city heading north. It comes less than a day after Iran and Israel agreed a pause in fighting. Our Middle East correspondent Hugo Beshega reports from Beirut.
6: Emergency teams helped residents to leave Tyre after the evacuation warning by the Israeli military this morning. This has happened despite a threat by Iran to strike Israel again if it attacked Lebanon. But Israeli officials say the war against Hezbollah will continue, opposing the efforts by Iran to link what is happening here to the ceasefire there. Israel says the goal in Lebanon is to create a security zone to protect its communities from Hezbollah's rockets and drones.
4: A United Nations report says Palestinian civilians in Gaza and the West Bank are suffering severe violence on all sides, from Israeli forces, attacks by settlers, and from Hamas. The UN's Independent International Commission of Inquiry says Hamas uses the cover of Israeli military offensives to commit its abuses. The report also accuses Israeli security forces of providing support and protection to settlers attacking Palestinians in the occupied West Bank. Beijing has accused the United States of suppressing Chinese companies after Washington placed several major firms on a list of those with alleged links to China's military. A Chinese foreign ministry spokesman urged the US to correct what he called its erroneous practices. A court in Sri Lanka has sentenced a former junior minister to 16 years in prison for corruption. Sirana Gunawardena, who served as a minister under former President Mahinda Rajapaksa, is the latest member of the ousted Rajapaksa administration to be jailed. BBC News.
0: TRE. Giles Brown.
7: I felt a great disturbance in the force.
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3: Yes, indeed. That's me, Giles Brown, disturbing the force since 1968. I hope you're fine and well and fit and dandy. Into the last hour of my little stint today, I'll be talking about, love. Because, because when you think Giles Brown, obviously you think romance. Yeah, right. So I will be chatting to, and by the way, thank you to my guest, N. Lee Hunt. I don't like Mondays. Wow. There's so much stuff you didn't know about that case. Go to the TRE bookstore and you will find that, as well as many others, of course, that we cover in interviews here on TRE Talk Radio Europe, your voice in Spain. My thanks to N. Lee Hunt. You can go there and order that book. 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
11: I got a bad feeling about this.
3: Yes, indeed. Right then, let's mellow it down a little bit, shall we? Because of the time at exactly, I will call that 7 minutes past three. It is time for the slow siesta song. So sit back, relax, and let Randy Crawford take care of you for about 4 minutes. I absolutely love this song. This is from the album Secret Combination. And this is Rio de Janeiro Blue. You're welcome.

0: Indeed. 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Mark, bro, Randy Crawford, wow, voice of an angel. Yes, indeed, as opposed to Van Morrison, who's got the voice of an angel and the body of a cab driver. I'm gonna play this. If I'm doing the slow siesta song, I haven't played this. I used to play this on the weekend wind down. It's the Goddaughter. So it could be the slow siesta. It can be the slow siesta song, and you can have yourself an after 8 mint as well.
1: Smooth, silky. It's the after eight.
0: Oh, I do love that one indeed. Don't worry, I'm not going to play Ziggy's single. It'll blow the wax out of everybody's ears. Crikey, Radio Giles. Yes, indeed. And thus it came to pass. We left the UK. We've flown over, picked up the car, and you're still on. if you were looking for a sign that we are at the end of times, there you go. I love that. We left the UK, flown over, picked up the car, and you're still on. Ah, absolutely brilliant. Who sent me that? It's yes, indeed. Well, there's more where that came from. That's from Dawn, my darling Dawn. How good to have you with us, and thank you very much for the Fabs, the fabulous funky fairy Fabs. Another great interview, Scott. Well, thank you very much. But when you get and a big shout out to my producer Steph for getting these interviews, because I am just the monkey. She is indeed the organ grinder, if you like. If that's the sort of way you can put it. Anyway, moving swiftly onwards.
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0: If it's your birthday today, by the way, happy birthday. 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Patricia Cornwell, best-selling American crime writer. Aylra Kennedy, musician with Imagination, Just an Illusion, etc. Aaron Sorkin, brilliant writer, wrote A Few Good Men, The West Wing, etc. Also birthdays today for David Coop, screenwriter, wrote the first two Jurassic Park films. Ooh, that's, you know, just because you could. Did you ever stop and ask yourself if you should? Basically, a motto to life. Also, birthdays for Ed Simmons, the Chemical Brothers. If I played the Chemical Brothers, Hey Girl, Hey Boy Now, my head would fall off. Also, birthdays today for Natalie Portman, is 45. And that's just ridiculous, because obviously most of us first sort of clapped eyes on Natalie Portman when she was absolutely brilliant opposite Jean Reno in one of my favourite films, Luc Besson's Leon, otherwise known as Le Professionnel. Gary Oldman, bring me everyone. What do you mean, everyone? Anyway, if you know, you know. Also, birthdays today for, I just can't get over Natalie Portman being 45. Lucien Lavisgon, British actor best known as Jonah Kirby on Waterloo Road, and for his role in Emily in Paris. So there you go. I'm sure there was a musical birthday in there I've missed. There has to be, because I've got it all lined up and everything. Ah, these things are sent to try us. Well, yes, okay. Well, when in doubt, hit the button, Mark, help.
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0: Big time check. It is. Ooh, well, I will take 17 minutes past there. Three, that is.

0: Yes, indeed. Elton John from a few years back now. And I Want Love. Giles Brown, here's into the last, ooh, I'll call that 21 minutes past. Now, I was mucking around there trying to find this song because I was sure it was somebody relatively famous's birthday today. It would have been John Lord's birthday today, of course. Keyboard playing Deep Purple. I could have played Deep Purple. I've told everybody the Deep Purple story. Now you know it already. However, today's musical birthday, Terry Utley from Smokey. There you go. Who had a huge hit with Living Next Door to Alice, a bit too loud, but also this one.
1: A breathless drive on a downtown street,

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1: Yes, indeed. Right, the time is 26 minutes past 3 o'clock. I'm with you until 4, and then Hannah Murray takes over for TRE in the afternoon. Love and suffering. Break the emotional chains that prevent you from experiencing love. Your suffering helps you discover who and what you love. This is, well, it sort of flipped my brain slightly, but it is after all Tuesday afternoon. It is the new book that looks at the four... I was going to say the four horsemen of the apocalypse, but it's for the four horsemen that get in the way of your romance. Delighted to say that I'm joined live on the line by the author of Love and Suffering, Anthony Szilard. Anthony, good afternoon to you. Where are you, by the way?
2: I'm in Rome, Giles.
1: Ah, well, yes, because you look sort of as if you've just been sort of bounding around the place and sort of, you know, got a healthy tan on you and that sort of thing.
2: I got two small kids, so I'm chasing them.
1: So, I mean, I looked at your bio and you've been sort of being a guru with a lot of businesses and, you know, you've high level sort of, coaching and that sort of, so why are we looking at love when sort of telling people how to sort of finance companies is much more profitable, Anthony?
2: That's actually probably true. Well, so my earlier book, which came out a week before the pandemic began in March 2020, was called Screened In, The Art of Living Free in the Digital Age. And it was all about how our screens, our phones are affecting us, and had all kinds of strategies in there for how we can use our phones and tablets and laptops less and that sort of thing. But then the pandemic began a week later, which gave everyone license to be on their screens all the time, of course. And so actually it ended up having a resurgence about a year and a half later as the pandemic wound down.
1: Yeah.
2: But what I kept thinking about is that in Screened In, it was largely negative. It was like, okay, these are all the negative effects phone screens are having on ourselves, or depression, anxiety, loneliness, all through the roof. And so I started to think, well, okay, now I kind of want to look at like something positive, like how can we create a meaningful relationship with another person? And so I started researching forgiveness and gratitude and love, and just really thinking that I think, I mean, I guess it's one of those things where I've never found my place in organized religion. So I've always kind of tried to figure these things out by talking with people, interviewing people, my former clients, and a lot of the individuals and leaders that I've been in touch with over the years. And yeah, I just want to have a better understanding of how do we integrate more love into our lives.
1: And when we're talking love here, let's underline this. We're not talking about, you know, running slowly through a field of tulips in slow motion in a white floaty dress, holding hands. I mean, Anthony, as the saying goes, I want to know what love is, as the saying goes.
2: Yeah, foreigner, right? I want to know what love is. We all want to know what love is. Yeah. I think the interesting thing is that we can't really define it, because I guess the closest I've ever come to defining love is to say that I really don't see much difference between love and God and truth. To me, they're all kind of the same. You know, they're all these kind of unattainable entities we spend our lives pursuing, but never fully encounter.
1: Okay, let's put a spin on this, right? So we're not talking the Hallmark cards version here. We are talking about, is this the sort of the love as in the gratitude, the attitude, the being at one with the universe, the outstanding, you know, understanding where we're here, rather than just saying, you know, giving a euro, a dollar to the guy who's got a cap outside McDonald's? I mean, so we're looking at the big love here, are we?
2: Well, so in Love and Suffering, I have what I call the love progression model. And so I have, believe it or not, it's more than me just saying, actually, I don't even say in Love and Suffering that love is the same as God and truth. In Love and Suffering, I really look at, okay, so what are the kind of way stations on and route to bringing more love into our lives. So the first, I call it the four love plateaus. So it's acceptance, forgiveness, gratitude, and love. Each plateau has an obstacle that has to be overcome. So we have to overcome suffering to reach a state of acceptance. We have to overcome resentment to reach forgiveness. We overcome judgment to reach a state of gratitude. And then we overcome what I call incarceration to reach a state of love. And this is based on a lot of the people I've worked with and coached in the past, because so I'm a professor of leadership at Luiss Business School in Rome, and I've been teaching leadership with Fortune 100 CEOs, senior leaders for the past 30 years,
1: yeah.
2: as well as most of the world's largest nonprofits like Save the Children Care with their leaders. And I what I've noticed is that every single leader I've ever coached, whatever challenge they're facing, it always traces back to someone in their life they've never been able to forgive. And it's from that observation that I felt like, okay, I need to write this book, Love and Suffering, because what happens is when we're unable to forgive someone, we sort of languish in a state of resentment. Now, resentment comes from re, which is again, and sentire, to feel. It's to feel anger again and again, again and again until you become paralyzed. So a lot of us think that okay, forgiveness is nice to do. No, it's need to do. It's actually,

0: And we will be back in the field of tulips in white floaty dresses again. But real life isn't well, like that.
1: Well, I love the way you said that. It really is about keeping our side of the street clean. It's the thing is, resentment is what you feel while the other person's out dancing. If you want to dance again, you got to forgive. There's really what I write in Love and Suffering is that forgiveness is necessary for personal development, but forgiveness is different than trust. It doesn't mean you're going to trust the person again. It doesn't mean you're going to even continue the relationship, even speak to that person again. You might, but trust is an entirely different decision than forgiveness. Forgiveness is saying, can I let go of this and move on with my life? Can I let go of that resentment? Trust is saying, can I believe that this person is credible and accountable and continue to build my life around them? And if that's the answer is yes, then yeah, you trust them. You go back to them. Or to that relationship. So forgiveness is necessary for personal development. Trust is necessary for relationship development. It's a very different thing. It means, go ahead.
0: Yeah. Okay. Go. So right, we've done the forgiveness. We put that person in that drawer. Shut that box. Yeah. Moving on. Thank you very much. It was fun. Yeah.
1: Okay.
0: Trust. Which surely the people that you trust are that reflects on you, because if you're giving out your trust, you're putting yourself at your most vulnerable out there. And if that person goes, right, yeah, you can trust me, and then absolutely drops you in the proverbial excrement, you might say, well, I'm never going to trust again. But that might be the way that you give out and project your trust, Anthony.
1: Well, yeah, and I think that that's a big mistake, Giles, because the way I look at it, every relationship is kind of like a file in a file cabinet. Like if you know one relationship, you know one relationship. So it's really not fair to all these other human beings that really desire to give and receive love out there in the universe to go and say, okay, I've been hurt by this one person. They dropped me in the proverbial excrement, as you so well put it. And now I'm not going to trust again anyone else. Because what does this other person have to do with the first person? Nothing, right? And so often we generalize and we say, okay, well, all women are like this. All guys are like that. We come up with all these amazing classifications. Like, well, all guys under 30 are like that, or all women over 40 are like that. And in the end of the day, it's like we don't want to be hurt again. But, you know, that's why I call it love and suffering, because you're going to suffer whether you love or you don't. So might as well put yourself out there in love and get the good suffering in, you know?
0: Yeah, because, you know, the faint heart never won fair maiden, as somebody famously wrote. But again, it's part of, we go back to that development thing. And also your idea of love can change. You know, Muhammad Ali famously said, if you are chasing the same things at 60 that you were chasing as a young man at 20, then you haven't evolved as a human being. And you see so many guys who've maybe made, you know, got the money, got the Lamborghini, because we're Italy, you know, wearing the Dolce & Gabbana, looking ridiculous with the, you know, 25-year-old whatever on their arm, and you think, hang on a second, that is it looks great in the bangles, but that's not a partnership, that's not a cosmic meeting of minds, or it might be, but, you know, maybe I've been getting it wrong and I'm judging. But you see what I'm saying here, your idea of love should evolve as you, quote-unquote, mature.
1: I mean, that's a whole other thing, Giles, like, because I'm actually working on a book now on gender and leadership. And, you know, a lot of guys, they essentially try to amass as much toys and money as they can so they can find a younger, attractive woman. And it's interesting because at all kinds of income levels, there's a lot of research that shows that women are often looking for a guy who, it's not that they need a guy who's wealthy, but a guy who can take care of them, who can provide. And if a guy, so I always tell guys, oh yeah, you don't believe in that. Like, go, you know, try on your next date, try saying, yeah, I really think that a man and a woman should equally contribute to the finances, and see how far it gets you. You know,
0: yeah.
1: It's, yeah. But
0: yeah, I mean, go ahead. Looking at the suffering thing, because, you know, everything is thrown in our path during our lifetime to teach us experience. And if you, like you said, it's the bad suffering, the good suffering. But the thing is to maybe just learn for it and step back and not blindly, you know, go to that wine bar or swipe on that whatever app you've got and consider perhaps that you shouldn't be going for that, you know, that person, that type, because we, you know, we can go for types at certain points.
1: Yeah, because people are essentially focusing on the external. They're focusing on, her looks, his money. And it's a huge mistake, because what you end

0: end up with is the internal over time. So I always tell people when I'm coaching people who are dating, I say, you know, it's not what he drives, it's what drives him. You know, it's not how she looks, it's how she looks at you.
1: That's yeah. that's good. That is real good. The other thing is the fact that you have to, because people go out there, you know, if you I've been told it myself, you know, Giles, they can see the desperation in your eyes. You know, if you're out there hunting on the scene in London, you're doing all the right things, but you're not happy in yourself. You're not confident in yourself. You know, a prospective partner can sense that off like a wildebeest can sense, you know, a lion in the, you know, in the savannah.
0: You know, that's right. Cause hungry, and also even you're not going to choose well. A hungry person's not a good judge of food. You know, so it's like by developing yourself, your relationship with yourself, you develop this capacity to actually go out and meet the right person. One thing I often advise to people who are dating, I'll share with you, with your listeners, is that you only talk to one person in your intimate life and you talk through everyone else to that person. Let me explain this. Here you are, Giles. You're out on a date in London. Okay.
1: Yep.
0: So you're sitting across the table from this woman and you're asking yourself the question everybody asks on their first few dates, right? Is this the right person for me or not? And so what you can do is while you're there, look off into the distance at your life partner and ask her, is this you? Or is this not you? Because you only talk with her and your entire life.
1: Yeah.
0: And you talk through everyone else. And so one of these days, it's kind of like when you least expect it, there you are. And she's like, you better go out with her again because this could be me. And you get that feeling that, hey, you know, there could be, it's beyond anything rational. It's just a feeling of kind of home.
1: When you say look out across at your life partner, are you visualizing something? Because if I'm in a shishi wine bar and I'm giving her my normal speech, which is the Giles Brown Greatest Hits collection of things that I did and think I did, because you always do that on a date. You always give them the funniest stories and the most, you know, and I was in Monte Carlo and then I got thrown off this yacht, etc. And blah, blah, blah. You give them the Greatest Hits collection because you want them to be a bit wowed.
0: Right,
1: and then
0: right.
1: Then by about five in there, you know, dates, then you're getting down to the bargain basement selection, you know. So yeah. When you say you look over at your life partner, you kind of try to visualize, because I mean, if you know, there's no more.
0: You're visualizing, but you're connecting with the internal. You're not visualizing certain facial features or body type. You're visualizing another soul out there who's someone where you feel seen when you're with her. You feel you can entirely be yourself. And that's the thing. I mean, you're a hilarious guy. I've listened to you before on Talk Radio Europe. And so I'm sure you can please a lot, you know, like you can really entertain a lot of people out there and a lot of what you do that every day. But you don't want to just go there to entertain. You also want to go there to see if this is someone worthy of you, you know, sort of continue along with her. So it's not just. That's the thing, is that oftentimes we get so focused on, am I going to be acceptable to someone else? Whereas where it all begins is really, first of all, am I acceptable to myself? And then, as Malcolm X once said, when those who, if you want to be acceptable to someone else, you first have to be acceptable to yourself. But that point of that inner detour where you go, okay, because when you take that time, you finish Talk Radio Europe, you go out for a walk, you're watching the sunset. Those moments where what most of us do is we avoid those moments of being with ourselves. Timothy Wilson at University of Virginia, a social psychologist, he ran this study where he gave people this shocking apparatus that would literally shock them. And he asked them, how does this feel? Horrible, everyone said. How much money would we have to pay you to shock yourself? No, you can't pay me. I'm not going to shock myself. Then he put them in a room alone with nothing except the shocking apparatus for 15 minutes. And over half of the people shocked themselves because a negative feeling was better for them than no feeling. And that's the thing. Now in our highly, you know, sort of our age of distraction we're living in, there are all of these ways that we can shock ourselves over and over. And really, addiction is just trying to escape the natural emotions we feel. And this is what a lot of us do day in and day out. We find our addictions through our phones. We find them through like random sex, through, you know, all kinds, you know, alcohol, you know, the list goes on and on, right. Shopping. And at the end of the day, we're just trying to escape ourselves, but we can't. We never have been able to. And once we just accept, that's why I start Love and Suffering with acceptance. It's like Bill was a U.S. pilot during what was called, in the U.S. they called it the Vietnam War. In Vietnam, they call it the American War.
1: Yeah.
0: And so he's there, and he's in his like Midwest home. He's been married for a few years, has two kids, watching TV. All of a sudden, he's like drafted. He's off to Vietnam. 3 weeks later, his plane goes down. He's captured. He's a prisoner of war. Okay. He's in this cell. He's emaciated. He's lost 30 pounds. He's, you know, there's rats and lice and cockroaches and filth. And he just can't accept it. And he's about to die. I mean, he's losing so much weight. And he just, why me? Why did this happen? I had everything. And now I have nothing. And out of nowhere, whether he heard this voice or not is not the point or even that important. He believes he hears a voice that says to him, "This is your life." And at that moment, when he hears that voice, everything changes for him. He realizes, okay, this is my life now. He accepts it instead of this avoidance, which again gets us into all kinds of addictions, although it's hard to get into addictions when you're in a cell in Vietnam, right? But anyway, he's there, and so he starts talking with some of his cellmates and joins the kind of prisoner community. He starts doing, you know, push-ups and stomach crunches, and this gets him through the war till he gets reunited with his family. And I think that's the thing, is that many of us, we are unwilling to read the writing on the wall. We're unwilling to accept. Like, let me give you a personal example. So today I take my son and his friend out to one of these local towns here near Rome where we live. And, you know, they're both about to turn 13. So
1: you have my sympathies. You know, you have my sympathies.
0: Yeah. So I say to him, yeah. So I say to them, I go, you know what? You guys have never just gone out on your own. You want? I can give you guys some money. You guys can go and have lunch together. You guys want to do that? They're like, yeah. So I give them like 35 euros. They go out to this Chinese restaurant. They get some ice cream after. They have a great time, and it's really like they both feel so strong to be like going on their own without an adult and paying themselves, calculating they got to keep it under the money we have and so forth. And this brought me back to my own life when I was their age, when I was a kid. And it got me realizing, you know what? I'm too severe now. Like the problem with writing a book about the problems with being on screens too much is you become too severe with your own kids about screens. And but I'm just accepting this now. Yeah. You know what? I've been too severe about it. I got to lighten up some, you know, he's shown me that he's very responsible, and I got to back off and be a better dad. And that's the thing, is that oftentimes we're just running, and we don't want to admit to ourselves what we see every day. And that's the first step. It's just acceptance.
1: I used to live on my own on a cottage on a lake. Okay. And you got down it by the side of a mountain. It was 3.2 kilometers down the side. I broke a Land Cruiser. That's how severe it was. Okay. And I was off grid, and I used to have a few friends to come visit me in London, from London. And the thing that freaked them was the silence and the lack of, because they're used to the ambient light and they're used to noise. And that really used to freak a lot of people out, because you keep going, you keep running, you keep the hustle going, keep that. No, now and again, you just got to sort of kick back and enjoy the silence and take the pause. And then you got to do the work and, you know, look at the bits and pieces. But you have to do that tinkering, because otherwise you're just going to be repeating the same patterns. That's the thing.
0: Yeah. You know, I did something similar. I went off the grid. I got a hammock and traveled around Venezuela and Brazil, sleeping next to waterfalls and on deserted beaches. And I did that for a few months. Then I went into the Peace Corps. I was a volunteer in Africa.
1: Yeah, I saw that, yeah.
0: And I was there for 2 years. And I came back to the U.S. And what I realized, this is kind of strange. It sounds strange, Giles. I realized that I learned how to love myself, but I hadn't learned how to love someone else. And it was, and it's interesting because when you give me a chance, I'm going to offer two free books to your listeners. And one of them, The Myth of Friendship, is about how one of the greatest challenges we face as human beings is how to balance togetherness and separateness. You know, if you're with people all the time, then we lose sight of ourselves. We lose sight of what we care about. We lose sight of our values. But if we're on our own all the time, we can kind of get so brittle, and like in a way we lose sight of how to assimilate with others. And so there's this kind of balance. Like, in fact, one of the worst punishments, it's actually been outlawed in many countries because it's so inhumane, is solitary confinement. Like, prisoners go, you know, they have all kinds of mental problems often if they've been put in solitary confinement for an extended period. And I think, you know, what we are in as a society right now is kind of the opposite. It's this kind of like frenetic, intertwined confinement, but we're not really communicating with each other. We're not really connecting. So there's this myth that we have, which is never in human history have we been connected with so many people as we are today. But what I think what we're experiencing is the opposite. Never in human history have we been in contact with so many people and connected with so few.
1: Because we're in contact, we see what they're doing, but that's not connection. You know, it's like driving a bus through a city through New York and people waving it. That's what the internet's like. You're like driving in a bus, you're a passenger. So you're seeing what's going on, and you're waving and people are waving back, but you're not connecting with them.
0: In the end, you're behind a window.
1: Yeah.
0: You know, and you're behind some glass and you want to connect, but you somehow can't break through that third wall. You know,
1: so
0: it's actually, yeah. You know, loneliness right now, Giles, is skyrocketing. I mean, right now in the U.S. in January 2018, 43% of Americans were lonely based on the UCLA loneliness scale. 2 years later, January 2020, Cigna Healthcare study, that percentage leaped to 61%, over 3 in 5 Americans lonely. In the U.K. where you are, in France, in Canada, Australia, all hovering around 50% loneliness. The former prime minister of your country, Theresa May, she hired a minister for loneliness,
1: yeah,
0: after a study came out that found, and I'm not making this up, British children spend less time outside than prison inmates.
1: Yeah, well, you know, but it's, I mean, luckily we're Spain's largest English language station. So I'm based in Spain. So we have that community and we've got the outdoor lifestyle.
0: Right.
1: So, but I get that totally because again, but people are connected on screens and the whole thing, but get out, you know, take a walk, talk to your neighbors, play a sport, join a, whatever. I mean, it's not rocket science. It's just taking that first step, Anthony, which is the hardest. And then, you know, and that means you've got to go and actually interact with people from behind.
0: Yeah, we used to say hang up and drive.
1: Yeah.
0: Now what I would say to people is stop texting and call. And of course, go hang up and drive.
1: Yeah.
0: But you know, literally, I had a friend of mine from Scotland when I was doing my doctorate. He was doing his MBA. This is at ESA Business School in Barcelona.
1: Yeah.
0: And this guy, Robert, he said that in 2 years of his MBA, he never once spoke on the phone with another student. Everything was by WhatsApp text. And there's a lot of studies now that have come out by Juliana Schroeder and Nick Epley, a number of other psychologists that have found that we tend to dehumanize others when we just read textual communication from them. But when we talk with them, the voice carries this kind of human connection. And actually, a lot of people are like, oh, but it's going to be so much better if you FaceTime or if you video call. It turns out video has very little additive effect over voice. Voice is really the purveyor of human connection. So the more we can talk with others, and you know, I mean, these days, a lot of us have friends dispersed all over the globe.
1: Sure.
0: And I would say, if you can, you know, if you can hang up and drive, do it. And if you can't see them in person, call them up, talk with them. You know, it makes a huge difference.
1: Yeah. So, I mean, you mentioned, we like a giveaway here at TRE. You mentioned too. what are you offering?
0: Here's what I'm offering. So, by the way, 100% of the proceeds from Love and Suffering go to nonprofit education programs in Africa and Latin America. But I know times are hard and buying a book is not top of mind for a lot of people. So regardless of that decision, I want to offer all of your listeners two free books. 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You literally just put in your email, you get a confirmation email in your inbox, you confirm it, you got the download links. So, yeah, I hope your listeners will enjoy
1: just
0: it.
1: Just give it one more time because people are going to be scrabbling for pencils and pens and whatever, okay, quills, one more quills time. And parchment.
0: One more time.
1: Yeah.
0: theartoflivingfree.org/free happiness and friendship books.
1: If people want to find you online and say nice things to you.
0: I always love that.
1: Exactly.
0: Yeah.
1: Exactly. Come on. Where can they find you? Where's the best place to track you down on social media or websites or stuff?
0: Well, the best place, you know, is, you know, like LinkedIn or anywhere. Just, you can go there and just put my name, Anthony Szilard. It's Anthony and then S-I-L-A-R-D. That's a great place. And then also, actually, if you go to theartoflivingfree.org and you put in your email, then you'll get. Also, I'm a host of an ABC radio show called ReSocial, and every week there's an episode. You get a link to it. So, anyway, I'd love to hear from your listeners, and I'm always open to hearing how whatever I'm sharing affects you. Whatever you think I could work on. I'm trying not to go through life, but grow through life.
1: You let a pair of 12-year-olds go off to a restaurant, and they didn't come back with like eight tubs of ice cream. I wouldn't trust my goddaughters to do the same thing. So I think that's something we should take from today. The book is called Love and Suffering. I love doing these interviews because you think, oh, it's going to be one of those life coaching, and then they turn into something rather brilliant, which today's interview has been. The book is called Love and Suffering. It's by Anthony Szilard. Anthony, it's been an absolute pleasure to speak to you today.
0: You're a great host, Giles. I really enjoyed being here with you. Thanks for inviting me on.
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1: Right then, almost out of time. It's been once again my pleasure, my privilege to bring you today's show. My thanks to my guests today, who were Anthony Szilard, of course, all talking all about love and suffering, and also this morning, Nick Lee Hunt, I Don't Like Mondays. I'll be back tomorrow, believe it or not, with Daybreak from 8 in the morning. If somebody please get better so that I can have maybe a day off. In the meantime, talking about all things love. From The Spy Who Loved Me, leaving you with Carly Simon. Nobody does. And nobody does it better than Hannah Murray, and she is up next. Have a great rest of your Tuesday. Maybe.

0: 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It's just coming up to 4:15 on Talk Radio Europe.
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5: Let's have a quick look at the showbiz news. UK TV presenter Holly Willoughby and comedian Michael McIntyre went viral after being pushed aside by Kim Kardashian's entourage during the 2026 Monaco Grand Prix. The incident was caught on camera and generated significant social media discussion. Madonna has premiered a 14-minute music film, Confessions 2, featuring appearances from Kate Moss, Benedict Cumberbatch and other high-profile guests ahead of her upcoming album release. Irish singer Niall Horan is attracting attention in UK music circles with his forthcoming album Dinner Party, which industry watchers expect to be a strong chart contender. The reboot of Scary Movie has delivered the biggest opening weekend in the franchise's history, surpassing $100 million worldwide. The film marks the return of the Wayans brothers, along with Anna Faris and Regina Hall. Comedian and TV host Bill Mayer has been announced as the next recipient of the Mark Twain Prize for American Humour. The news coincides with developments at the John F. Kennedy Centre for the Performing Arts after a court ruling on its naming. And Katy Perry and Justin Trudeau made a high-profile red carpet appearance together at the Tribeca Festival.

0: song of the week.
1: Your song of the week is called Favourite Kind of Idiot, and it's by Paul Heaton featuring Rhiannon Downey. The song is a brilliant showcase of his trademark witty lyricism, it's difficult to say, blending seamlessly with her soaring vocals. The lyrics playfully recount endearing, clumsy, everyday moments like tying shoelaces that immediately come undone or fumbling with a light bulb to describe an affectionate, quirky relationship.

0: nice, isn't it? That's my song of the week. Paul Heaton featuring Rhiannon Downey and Favourite Kind of Idiot.
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0: Hello, Spence Clark here, the accountant in Spain since 1985. 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

0: Love that. That was my song of the week a few months ago. Steven Sanchez and Sweet Love. Let's have a look at today's sports news.
1: Sports news.
0: England rugby head coach Steve Borthwick has named his latest training squad ahead of the summer campaign, with captain Maro Itoki left out amid ongoing discussions over his summer workload. The move is widely expected to give the lock forward additional rest after a demanding season. At the Oval, Surrey's County Championship match against Hampshire has again been disrupted by rain. Hampshire was struggling to close a substantial deficit as Surrey's bowlers continued to apply pressure. Elsewhere, England A bowlers impressed against South Africa A, while Kent announced the signing of Bangladesh fast bowler Hassan Mahmood. Reports suggest the future of England Test captain Ben Stokes is under scrutiny following an alleged breach of team protocols. The England and Wales Cricket Board is reviewing the situation. Football headlines remain dominated by transfer speculation, including reports that Manchester United are confident of winning a battle with Manchester City for a highly rated young player. Meanwhile, World Cup countdown stories continue, with England defender Jed Spence discussing his hopes despite recently playing through a broken jaw. And former major winner Karen Stoupals said there's no doubt that Charlie Hull can finally capture a major championship, with attention already turning toward upcoming summer tournaments. And that is your sports news for today.

0: The Seekers and A World of Our Own. Oh, I was just about to play another song because I was going to say my guest isn't on the Zoom, but she has just appeared, actually. So we're going to go straight into the interview. Joining us on the line now is Julie Talbot. She's a UK property investor and full-time nomad who has spent the past 17 years living outside the UK. In 2022, she took her kids out of school to embrace what many call a world schooling lifestyle. They recently left Nepal and are currently in Cambodia and might be heading to Laos soon. Sounds amazing. Welcome to the show, Julie.
1: Hi, Hannah. Great to be here. How are you?
0: Oh, I'm fine. Thank you. Thanks so much for joining us. And tell us about how this all started. I know it was your husband's job that moved to, was it Abu Dhabi in 2009?
1: Yeah. So we moved overseas with his work back in 2009. It was kind of, 2009 was one of those crazy years for us. You know, we kind of like, we got married, we decided we wanted to move overseas. We had actually bought a couple of houses as well. So the grand idea was we were going to move overseas with his, you know, expat job. And I was going to carry on like buying houses, like we bought one or two. So I was going to carry on doing that from Abu Dhabi. And it didn't quite work out, to be honest. I made a few mistakes on the property side of it. And we were in Abu Dhabi 2009 and just really got into life there. And there we stayed for 12 years, basically, until 2022, when we set off from Abu Dhabi to go from expats to being nomads.
0: Amazing. So tell us about that decision, when and why you decided to leave Abu Dhabi and what the plan was at that stage.
1: Yeah, so I think it'd always been a bit of a dream, I suppose. I remember when the children were really little, so I'm talking about 2015, 2016, and me and my husband kind of said, you know, we could travel whilst the kids are young. You know, we could do this. And I think I was like, yeah, we could do it. And he was a bit more like, no, we couldn't. What about school? What about work? What about all the things? Anyway, you know, we just kind of like stayed there as a thing. And a couple of years later, he said to me, you know, we could do it. Let's do it. So it kind of like, it formed as a thought then. And, you know, we were then just kind of like thinking about when would be a good time. And to be honest, COVID happened. And that, you know, we were in the Middle East, we were in Abu Dhabi, and we just felt safe. And it was like, why would we leave and go nomadic whilst all that was going on? So we stayed in the UAE. And then in 2022, January 2022, there started to be places where you could get visas to again. And yeah, that was when we set off. So it was really just... it was just something that we wanted to try. And we kind of figured, you know, if it doesn't work out, then we can go back to somewhere, you know, or go and live somewhere. But we just really wanted to try it and see how it went. And we homeschooled the children initially. That was really the biggest worry, I suppose, from my side, like our children's education. But we kind of like, once we managed that fear by saying, well, you know, we'll do homeschool, we'll do a virtual school, then everything else really seemed solvable. My property business, we'd run that from Abu Dhabi. So how different was that doing that from being mobile, right? But the school was the biggest thing. Mm. But in a way, COVID had been a perfect sort of test for that as well. So we were really sort of just, it was the next logical step, really, strangely.
0: So how old were the kids when they came out of school?
1: They were 8 years old. Were they? Yes, they were 8 years old. Yeah. And then they turned nine within about 5 months. So they had to, because it was January when we left, they'd done like a term in school. But then because we moved to the virtual school, they then had to go back and redo a term in virtual school. So they weren't too happy about that. But they did it. So we kind of like completed the academic year on the virtual school to get the certificate that was needed.
0: And how did they feel about leaving school?
1: They'd known that it was coming for quite a while. So it'd always been something that we talked about. You know, we'd sort of say, when we go on our travels. It was just something that was kind of, it wasn't a surprise for them. So, and then COVID as well, they really enjoyed the schooling through COVID, strangely. The school, I think, just before COVID had this disaster recovery system put in place, which meant they could do recorded lessons and online lessons. So it moved pretty seamlessly, to be honest, to that. You know, really, really well done to the school. So lessons were recorded every day and the kids could pick them up and do the worksheets. And it was brilliant because they could, like, do their lessons before breakfast. maybe say do 2 days in one and take a day off. And they really loved that flexibility. So when they had to go back to school, they were like, no, we want to go back to like this other way of doing our learning. So they were really quite excited to be able to step into traveling and like virtual school, which was pretty much the same. You know, we could do 2 days in one, we could take a few days off, you know, it was, we could choose the pace, and they really enjoyed that freedom and flexibility.
0: Yeah. And how's it been for them and you, I guess, in terms of making friends and leaving them behind? I've done a fair bit of traveling myself, and I hate goodbyes. That's like the worst thing about it.
1: Oh gosh, so to handle the goodbye thing, someone said to me a few years ago, and it was when I was saying a goodbye where I actually thought I wasn't going to leave, and they said to me, look, be grateful that you came and that you saw us, not sorry that you're leaving, because the only way not to feel like this now would to have been not to have seen us. And that really stuck with me. So we've always, even as expats, kind of like held on to that, like, you know, in goodbyes. And we're very mindful about not saying, oh, we miss you, because that's just like heavy and downward spiral. So we'd always be upward spiral when we, you know, leave people and say goodbyes, like, you know, we're so excited that we got to see you. It's such a privilege that we can come and like hang out and, you know, really channel that kind of like excitement when we're leaving people. So we've carried that through from expat life to nomad life.
0: Yeah.
1: And then in terms of finding community, like, I love this question. You know, it's like, we haven't really got time to go to school. Like everywhere we go, unless we're on the side of a mountain in Japan, but even when we've been on the side of a mountain in Japan, we've still, you know, connected with people and built relationships. There's people everywhere in the world. So, you know, when you land somewhere, because we tend to stay for at least a month, if not longer, like we're here in Cambodia at the moment and we're here for 4 months. Within about a week to 10 days of being here, we had like a weekly routine. Like we go to quiz we go to one quiz on a Monday, one quiz on a Wednesday. We've got an AI meeting tomorrow. We go swimming on a Friday, on a Saturday, and netball on a Sunday. So you just create community, you know. I don't ever find that you find it in the same places and that it's the same skills, but there's people living everywhere, in families, in units, doing things. And it's just a case of, you know, that first day in school where you'd be a bit awkward and go along to things and go, hi, I'm new, can I play? Yeah. And it's just like, I do that a lot. And my kids sort of eye roll at me. But they know it works because they've seen it work so many times. And then once you get the community, like everywhere's just, you know, you just see everywhere differently.
0: Yeah. And do you meet a lot of other expats everywhere you go, or are you trying to mingle with the locals as well, a bit of both?
1: Yeah, so we mix it up. So it's sort of like, it's a really interesting question, this, because obviously there's expats everywhere. It's really funny. You go to a place and you think there's going to be no expats, and there always is, of all different nationalities. So it's a brilliant international community. There's an international community everywhere. And you've always got locals as well, everywhere as well, which is brilliant. And just, I mean, it sounds awful, but, you know, the Google Translate is just amazing. You know, I don't know what people did before Google Translate. But there's also traveling families as well, like other families who travel nomadically like us. So we tend to, like, sometimes we intentionally bump into people like that. Sometimes we find like pockets of community of like traveling families. Sometimes we've like hosted events, like, you know, said we're going to be in this place for 1 week and people come and like hang out there as well. So there's always ways to either drop into community or create your own community, whether it's expat, international, nomad, you know, local. Even though the girls are 13 now, and some people say, oh, you know, it's difficult with older children, we just haven't found that to be the case. Maybe I'm stubborn and maybe I'm not, maybe I just will not let it be hard. But yeah, we just find it magically unfolding, you know, in lots of places. And I'm so grateful for it.
0: Well, it must be working for you, because if the kids were hating every moment and constantly crying and desperate to be back in the UK or desperate to be in a school, then I'm assuming you wouldn't do it. So they're obviously loving it and it's working for you all, which is great.
1: That's it. I mean, it really is a case of everyone's needs get met. And the girls don't go to school anymore. And, you know, because we stopped the curriculum, and, you know, we, as long as they're curious and doing things, we don't mind. But last night I was thinking of you, actually, because last night there's a local quiz, and the guy who hosts that, sometimes he hosts it and sometimes he asks other people to host it. And he asked my daughter to host it last night. So it was a World Cup quiz. So she spent a few days collaborating with my husband to put the quiz together. And last night she was quiz master with the microphone and doing all that. And, you know, doing those sorts of things, you know what it's like. You just meet people and you're driving around, and in your tuk-tuk. I was thinking of you actually driving around in your tuk-tuk, and only yesterday somebody else who we knew pulled up next was in their tuk-tuk and we're chatting at the traffic lights between tuk-tuks. You know, it's just it's crazy how it works.
0: Oh, definitely. And what about the food? Are you and the kids embracing the food in all the different countries?
1: Yeah, definitely. You know, it's always amazing. You can always get international food everywhere. So like sometimes we do, absolutely, you know, we'll go and get pasta, or I don't get fish and chips because you can't get a good fish and chips anywhere really other than the UK. I mean, come on. But you know, we can get international food if we want it, but it's, you know, we do really love getting a lot of local food as well. So like here, it's like a coconut curry at the moment is a bit of a favourite. I've been experimenting today cooking a banana flour. I'm not sure I'll cook a banana flour again. I think I'll leave that to the professional.
0: Not sure I've ever seen a banana flour.
1: I'll send you a picture. I hadn't until last week. Somebody else cooked one. I thought, oh, I'll have a go. I think I'm going to leave the cooking the banana flowers to her.
0: Oh, that's nice, though. I mean, that's an education in itself. You know, when you see, we see it here in Spain, when you get kids that come over here that are used to the diet that they might have in the UK or Ireland or wherever. And then even Spanish food, which, you know, which isn't as, I can't think of the word to use, but it's not quite like Asian food. You know what I mean? Mediterranean food isn't that different, I suppose. And, you know, some kids are really nervous to try anything new. You know, they're, well, what's that? I don't know. And I think it's amazing when you see kids and they're ordering calamari and sushi and, you know, and they'll try anything. I think that's brilliant.
1: I've got a confession. We found ourselves at this some kind of like seafood barbecue place at the weekend. Like it was like a huge Asian seafood barbecue, and it had like Korean barbecues, like meat and seafood and everything. And we were there with some Russian expats, actually, coincidentally. And I was a bit overwhelmed. You know what a buffet is like, with the amount of just all the food was there. And there was some, the girls being amazing trying things. And one of them said, oh, Mum, I really want to try those oysters. And I drew the line. I was like, no, we're not trying oysters. I don't know where they've come from. We're in like, we're nowhere near the sea. I'm not, no. And as I was saying it, I was like, I can't believe that I'm the one saying, no, you're not trying this. But, yeah.
0: No, that's probably good advice. I love an oyster, but you're right. If you're miles away from the sea, I wouldn't have one either. Definitely. And what's the plan then? I mentioned in the introduction that you might be going to Laos next. So why there? How do you pick the place?
1: Yeah, so I mean, our plan really is we go where the wind takes us. Like that was the plan when we left Abu Dhabi. You know, we go where the wind takes us. We're quite often led by the kids, you know. Or sometimes, you know, we all say, oh, I want to go here because, you know, we'll go where you want to go next. So I think we're going to go into Laos next for the simple reason we've got some friends who are in Laos. Well, we were going to go to Laos anyway, and we were going to go to Laos in July, but then we found out some friends were going to be in Laos in August. So we realized that we could extend our visa in Cambodia, stay here for an extra month, and then we can go to Laos for a month. And there's like a 1 week kind of like meetup for the world schoolers. So we're going to spend 2 weeks traveling up through Laos, a week exploring like Vientiane or Luang Prabang, and then a week doing this like world schooly sort of meetup, just squeezing that in before our visa runs out. And then we'll overland down into Thailand.
0: Oh, exciting. Fantastic. And the kids are loving it. They're excited about all the different new things and new places to try.
1: It's, you know, they are, but it's funny because it's their normal. It makes me just kind of like smile inside, you know. And I think back to my childhood growing up in Salford, you know, like dreaming about going to places, and it's their sort of normal, I guess, the same as it is for any expat and international kids. So, you know, they're happy. You know, we wouldn't be carrying on doing this if they weren't happy and if their needs weren't being met. And they keep in touch with people who they meet in different places. You know, so they've built some really good friendships here. We tend to go back to places as well. So I'm pretty sure we'll end up coming back to Cambodia. We spent

0: 4 months in Nepal earlier. You know, that was our second time in Nepal. We're going back there next year because I've got good friendships there. And it's just so easy to keep in touch these days and stay connected, isn't it? So, yeah they'll just go on to chats or Zoom with the people they've met and then, you know, meet new people in other places.
1: Brilliant. And have you, presumably you've chatted to them about the future and what they might want to do job-wise. I mean, I never went into further education myself. I went travelling, so I totally get it. So I'm not saying, oh, they need to go to university at all, quite the opposite. But obviously certain jobs, you do need to go to university. Yeah. So have you had that discussion about what they may or may not want to do in their future?
0: We have, and we're always open about it. And it's sort of, you know, the girls have to be curious and, you know, learn about things. And as long as they're pursuing passions, then I don't really mind. I think at the moment, you know, they're 13. Things are just changing so much. There are going to be jobs coming up that we don't even know about yet. And there are going to be jobs disappearing that people are currently going through university for. So, you know, I don't want to get attached to anything, but equally I think it's our job to help them fulfill any dreams that they have. So I'm just not attached to them going or not going. It really is what their passions are, and I think there's so many different ways to learn and acquire knowledge. University is one way, but over the next few years, I mean, even that might change. And you know, we've had open university for years as well, for heaven's sake. So, you know, going and sitting in an institution, if you do need to acquire knowledge, isn't actually the only way. So, you know, who knows? But to answer your question, it is an open conversation, but I'm not really, you know, pressing them to make any decisions. The twins, they've both got very distinct interests. One of them actually has a bit of a, I should say this quietly, she has a bit of a job. She helps organise guests for a friend's podcast. So she does all the prep beforehand and shortlists people and contacts them and communicates with them and prepares them and all that kind of thing. So that, you know, that's just great. And they both led really on some of these events that we've hosted around, like, in different places, these like 1 week events for other travelling families. They do all the communication on that. You know, coordinating with the parents, preparing them, helping with the itinerary. So they're just acquiring skills and, you know, experience about things that they're interested in. So honestly, who knows what's going to happen in the future? I'm trying not to limit their options. Basically, it's going to be on them what they want to do.
1: So the fact that this all works so well for you, you must wonder why more people don't do it, because it seems to make so much sense.
0: It's funny. I talk to some people and I can see the fear in their eyes. Like, they're like, and they'll say to me, your life's my idea of hell. And I'm like, well, I know, like, living out of a backpack is not everyone's idea of fun, but it works for some people. But, you know, I know that for a long time, like, we wanted to live like this and we just didn't think it was possible, or we didn't think we could. And we're all different, right? All humans are uniquely different. But, you know, I kind of like just want people to know, if people have got that itch and they want to live like this, it is totally possible. And it's actually easier than you think, but it's not right. It isn't right for everybody. But if you sat there wanting to do it and thinking you can't, I'm a dangerous person to speak to, because I'm like, okay, tell me why you can't.
1: Yeah, exactly.
0: I was with one friend who I'd not seen for years, and I met up with him, and he'd moved countries, and we were cycling along, and we'd spoken but not face to face. So I said to him, like, so tell me, like, why did you end up moving here? Like, I don't think I've ever asked you that. And he went, well, it's you. And I'm like, oh, well, what do you mean it was me? And he's like, well, I'd always wanted to, and then you went off and started traveling. I thought, well, if she can do it with two kids, I've kind of got to do it now. So yeah, it was you. And it was just like, oh my gosh, you know. But you know, he's got on loving his life now, so I'm really happy for him.
1: Yeah, definitely. And I suppose a lot of people would feel, you know, not having a base and not, I mean, I guess it's made you reconsider how you feel about stuff, you know, possessions, ornaments, sofas, all all the stuff that we accumulate over the years. And it's a massive amount of stuff. You know, decluttering is a huge thing now. And you don't have to think about all of that. And there's one way to go, oh, I don't need to worry about it. But there's another way, I suppose, a lot of people want to have that stuff. So how do you feel about it?
0: Yeah, so I find you ruthlessly prioritise, I suppose, is one way of saying it. And, you know, there's loads of people travel in loads of different ways. We have a couple of backpacks, big backpacks. Some people travel with 10 suitcases, you know, so everyone does what works. We prioritize certain things that we want to have with us. And they're things like, I have some photo albums. And this helps us settle in every place. So, you know, for the last few years, I've made like a little photo album of every year, and we have those. And when we get somewhere, we take those out and we put them up. So we've got pictures instantly. I know I could use a digital photograph frame, but I don't know. It's not the same. It's a good thing to like flick through and look through like something. So we carry those with us. I have a little AeroPress that just like every morning, no matter where we are, I can have the same coffee, you know, made the same way. We travel with knives that we bought in Japan because, you know, just when you, if you cook at home, and the knives in Airbnbs can just be so variable. And we travel with a projector as well. So if you want to have a family film night or something like that. So we just prioritize, though, you know, those are things which just affect our life and it'll give us little bits of joy or a special family moment and things like that. But it was so freeing when we, you know, left our Abu Dhabi home and just literally let go of so much stuff. Like, we did send a little bit of, you know, a few items back to the UK. But the majority of things we just sent into the world and put on free cycle and gave away and things like that. Because what was the point in keeping it for who knew how much time?
1: Yeah. Oh, definitely. And everybody says, you know, at the end of your life, nobody's going, oh, I wish I bought a better computer or another pair of trainers. Yeah. Or, you know, it's not about stuff. It's about memories. It's about moments and it's about loved ones. Yeah. And that's what you're doing. So it's brilliant.
0: That's it. And, you know, I'll often say, like, I win no style awards, you know, for the last year, we've been traveling with one pair of shoes. And that has been like a kind of like a trail walking / hiking shoe. So like, we went out for my birthday the other day to a French bistro, and I was quite happy with my outfit above my feet, but my feet were with a chunky trainers sort of thing. But then that just makes things easier. Like, one pair of shoes, it's like, okay, I'm not going to win style awards, but life is just suddenly very easy when you've only got one or two of something. So it just frees up space. Yeah. Piece of space in your mind.
1: And I think, in fairness, amazing for the teenagers to grow. Are they both girls or a girl and a boy?
0: Yeah, two girls. Yeah.
1: Two girls. Yeah, for the girls to grow up and not be, you know, in that world where they're so obsessed with how they look and all the handbags and the shoes. And I mean, I think that's brilliant that they're getting a much better experience of what's important in life.
0: I mean, and yeah, they still do. They still do. One of them had smile lines the other day that she was doing and showing me and things like that. So they still do get into those things. But, you know, when you have to carry your own stuff, and we do a lot of train travel and bus travel and things like that, you know, we really like overland travel. It focuses your mind about what's important to you.
1: Yeah. Oh, absolutely. Wait, is there a book in you? I reckon you could write a book about all this.
0: I don't know, maybe. Do you know, Carol, don't you? Carol Driver.
1: Yeah.
0: She did the thing. Yeah. She asked the same question, actually, today. And I was looking back and I'm like, oh my gosh, 47 weeks ago, I said to Carol, I was going to write some kind of book. And I didn't. So maybe, who knows? I did say it to Carol. So let's see.
1: Well, it's been lovely chatting with you, Julie Talbot. Thank you so much for joining us. And you have a website as well, don't you, to do with your property side of things, is it?
0: Yeah, I'm more on Instagram, to be honest, which is at Julie Rose Talbot on Instagram.
1: Perfect. Julie Rose Talbot on Instagram. Brilliant. Julie, thank you so much for joining us. Lovely to chat with you and happy travels.
0: Thank you so much, Hannah. Enjoy the rest of your show. Speak soon.
1: Bye.
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10: BBC News with Govinda Gill. Medical sources in Afghanistan say a woman and a child have been killed in a crackdown by Taliban forces on a protest against the detention of dozens of women for breaking strict religious dress codes. The Taliban authorities have denied anyone was killed in the incident in Herat. Carrie Davies reports from Islamabad.
11: Over the weekend, there were reports that local Taliban government officials in Herat had begun to arrest women they considered to be improperly wearing the hijab by showing their faces. The UN has cited reports that around 30 women were detained. The Taliban government have imposed many restrictions on women since they took power, including strict dress codes. Women must be completely covered when they leave home. Protests against the Taliban are increasingly rare, but a group of men and women took to the streets in Herat to protest.
10: A United Nations report says Palestinian civilians in Gaza and the West Bank are suffering severe violence on all sides. The UN's Independent International Commission of Inquiry describes how in Gaza, civilians are trapped between what they call the mass atrocities of Israeli forces and the predatory, fear-based rule of Hamas. Alex Murdoch from the UN Children's Agency says young people are being affected the most.
12: The conditions in Gaza are absolutely dire. First of all, children are still being killed. Just this weekend, 7 children were killed in the Gaza Strip by Israeli fire. And we know that some of those children were simply playing football in the street. We also know that families are crammed into makeshift shelters among the rubble next to solid waste. We've spoken to parents who have told us heartbreakingly that they don't feel they can do the thing that is most innate to them, which is to protect their children, simply because the conditions are not allowing them to.
10: France says it will ban Israel's finance minister, Bezalel Smotrich, from entering the country. Paris says it took the decision because the far-right politician has been actively promoting the annexation of Palestinian territories. Together with Britain, Norway, Canada, New Zealand and Australia, France is also imposing sanctions on 6 entities and 1 individual accused of enabling settler violence against Palestinian civilians. Sebastian Usher reports from Jerusalem.
13: The UK government says the move is in response to record settlement expansion and rising settler violence in the occupied West Bank. It's also firmly advising British businesses against activity in illegal Israeli settlements. At the same time, France has announced it's barring the far-right Israeli minister Bezalel Smotrich from entering the country, saying that he actively promotes the annexation of the Palestinian territories. The Israeli Foreign Ministry has condemned the move, saying that it will only serve to fuel anti-Semitism.
10: Some influential Russian social media channels are reporting the person killed in a car bombing near Moscow on Tuesday morning was a Russian general. World News from the BBC.
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16: This is your Spanish news. Pope Leo set off on Tuesday for the second stop of his visit to Spain, flying from Madrid to Barcelona as part of a week-long tour in which he's warned that escalating conflicts have pushed the world into a profound crisis. Leo, who's adopted a more forceful tone recently against the direction of global leadership, also has told Spain's parliament on Monday that the moral greatness of any country depended on how it treated migrants and other vulnerable populations. In a farewell speech on Tuesday before leaving Madrid, the first US pope urged Catholics in the city to be selfless and help those in need. The centrepiece of Leo's visit to Barcelona will be on Wednesday, when the Pope will visit an abbey in nearby Montserrat and inaugurate the newest tower of the Sagrada Familia. Spain's official tourist arrival figures reveal the country received 1.9 million international visitors in April, a new high for the month. This was 5.2% more than in April 2025. Meanwhile, Dubai International Airport saw its passenger figures drop by 66% in March, and bookings were significantly reduced due to the Iranian situation. Industry experts had originally expected 2026 in Spain to see a more modest growth, but the outbreak of the US-Israel conflict with Iran has made Spain an attractive alternative compared to Middle Eastern holiday destinations Dubai and countries such as Turkey and Cyprus. Foreign arrival numbers in the country have broken records each year and totaled 97 million in 2025. Bad Bunny's sellout series of concerts in Madrid continue until June the 15th, and amongst his 350 support staff of chefs, security, physios and voice coaches are Abner Roman and Carla Lee Quiñones. They're the owners of Café Común in Puerto Rico, and they've got the important job of providing coffee for the star and his entourage. The opportunity arose when the musician walked into one of their Puerto Rican locations for a coffee and ended up inviting them to set up a mobile coffee shop. Since then, the couple have been traveling with the artist to supply coffee for him and his team during the tours. And that's your Spanish news.
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0: Don't I? String.
1: Sandy Shaw and Puppet on a String. It's just gone 10 past five and joining us on the line now is Brenda Navarro. She is the co-founder of Be Spain Savvy. How are you, Brenda?
2: I'm really good, Hannah. How are you?
1: Good, good. I'm really good. I thought of you the weekend before, when I was in Seville. And we did a sherry tasting because, of course, the sherry is from near where you are.
2: Mm-hmm. Yes, we are right at the sherry triangle. Did they tell you about that?
1: Yes, yes. In fact, they asked a question and they asked what it's called and I put my hand up and said the sherry triangle. I was the teacher's pet. Yeah, it was really good. I actually bought a bottle of... now I've got to remember what it's called. I was saying the other week it was Oloroso, but it definitely wasn't Oloroso. Muscatel, a sweeter one. Muscatel. Oh, yes. Good. Yes, good. Really nice.
2: I must say, I'm not a super fan of cherry, like the dry one.
1: No, I wasn't.
2: Yeah, it's a hard one to love. I'm a really bad Spaniard. I'm pretty sure Ellie will love sherry. I have to ask her.
1: Brilliant.
2: Because the giddy in Be Spain Savvy loves Spanish things more than the Spanish in Be Spain Savvy.
1: Yes, I love that. You produced another great selection of articles and content this week on Be Spain Savvy on the Facebook page. And one of them I picked up on definitely because it made me laugh because I could relate to it on so many different ways is the roundabouts in Spain. Because I learned to drive in Spain and my driving instructor very much said, just you, which is exactly the point you talk about in the article. Just use the outside lane. Don't bother with the inside lane. And all my family and friends who learned to drive in England are like, what? That's ridiculous. That's not how a roundabout works. But that is how a roundabout works in Spain.
2: Exactly how a roundabout works in Spain. And I have the same experience. And every time I just tell people, just be Spanish about it and go with the flow. Don't try to fight it. Don't try to do it right. Just do it the Spanish way. It works better.
1: Definitely. It's actually much easier. You know, you don't have to worry about people cutting in front. And that's exactly what the driving instructor said. If you stay in the outside lane, then you're always in the right lane for coming off. It's just the opposite to what people have learned. The interesting thing that you talk about is insurance, blame insurance. In the event of a crash, being in the inside lane can get very messy when assigning blame. And I know that from personal experience of a friend of mine many years ago who was in the inside lane of a roundabout. And there was another car on the outside lane and he indicated to come off in front. And the guy on the outside lane just went into the side of him. And he, having learnt to drive in the UK, said, well, I'm not doing anything wrong. There are two lanes that come off on the roundabout and I'm indicating, so it's fine. The police were called and the police sided with the other guy and said, well, no, why are you in the inside lane if you're coming off the roundabout? And he was like, what?

0: So yeah, he had a problem with that.
1: Yeah, the inside lane is lava. Do not use the inside lane.
0: Yes.
1: If something happens, it's exactly what you say. The police will side with whoever is on the outside lane.
0: Yeah.
1: So just be that person.
0: Definitely. Yes, you talk about in the article saying that it's more comfortable being in the outside lane, turning your wheel once and you never need to worry about it again until you exit. Fear of commitment. Using the inside lane means that you know where you're going, and sometimes we don't. That made me chuckle. And also, I mean, we have to be careful on roundabouts. You need to expect the unexpected, assume that nobody is going to indicate. You need to use your mirrors. And one thing I always do in the outside lane, I'm always indicating. I'm indicating, showing that I'm continuing to go round on the roundabout. And then I indicate when I'm coming off the roundabout. But not everybody does.
1: No, there's people that are like fearfully against indicators in the roundabouts. I don't know. I haven't had time to read all the comments today, and there's not that many today in this post, but roundabouts is something that we periodically talk about because we get a lot of questions about them and how and why Spaniards are so crazy in the way we use them. And this is something that some people are very against it. It's like, why? The more you use your indicators, the better. And if somebody doesn't need your indicator, then they can just not pay attention. But I think it's awesome when everybody does. It's like, oh, all right, they're keeping on.
0: Yeah. I mean, we've all been in the situation when we've been aggravated by somebody not using their indicator. You know, if you're waiting to join a roundabout, for example, and somebody comes off on the exit just before yours, if they indicate, then you know that you have a moment to join the roundabout. But if they don't indicate and then they just pull off, you're like, oh, I could have gone then. And that's really irritating. So, you know, if we get annoyed by other people not doing it, we should be doing it ourselves.
1: Yes, I agree with you completely.
0: And there was another piece that you spoke about the Basque country. You said that you had a client who was looking for a home in the Basque country. So you had to do a lot of research there and had to go there and was talking about how beautiful it is.
1: Mm-hmm. Yes. So we did this piece, and I think we've talked about it before, that some pieces we do like more detailed and with more information for our subscribers only on Facebook. So we did mention that we've been working a lot with the Basque Country people, because we have a client looking for a very special home and to relocate to a town near Bilbao. And there is something about Basque country besides the magnificent food, the amazing landscape, and the people and the language. We talk about a little bit more deeper in our subscriber post about the euskera, because it's nothing like any other language. Do you know how to say thank you in euskera?
0: No.
1: So listen to this. It's eskerrikasko.
0: Wow. So nothing like...
1: Isn't that pretty?
0: That's amazing. So completely different to gracias. There's no connection whatsoever.
1: Totally. Yeah. Wow. To say goodbye, you say agur. So it's a completely different language, but they're amazing, beautiful people. And I think Andalusians and Basques have this connection. There's like something about the sense of humor, and it's been wonderful. It is wonderful to work with them. And we talked about the food in San Sebastian. There's more Michelin star restaurants there than anywhere else in the world by square meter. It's incredible.
0: Oh, I'm desperate to go. It's on my massive list of places to see in Spain. I loved. Did you watch recently Eva Longoria's Searching for Spain?
1: Not recently. I've seen some of that she's done.
0: Oh, it's really good. So every episode she goes to a different part of Spain and tries the food. And so, yeah, there was an episode, obviously, where she went to the Basque country, and it was fantastic. And there's another program which I love, which has been going for many, many years, called Somebody Feed Phil. And and it's an American guy, and he goes to different cities around the world and again tries the food. And he also went to the Basque Country, and it made me and my husband go, oh, we need to go there on holiday. We need to do a holiday in northern Spain.
1: It's a great place to go. And we are doing a series of like places to go around Spain. We're doing a series of that and bags. I think we're maybe talking about that next. But
0: bags.
1: Bags. Yeah. Okay. So we get so many questions about ants and flies and mosquitoes and everything else. So, but during the summer, where it's like so hot, and in Andalusia, especially Malaga, Cadiz, Sevilla, Cordoba, Basque Country is just paradise. The temperatures are perfect and the food is just amazing everywhere.
0: Yeah. Yes, it does. Not in the summer necessarily, but the rest of the year, it does have a lot more rain than other parts of Spain, doesn't it?
1: Yeah. And it's very different. Basque Country, Cantabria, Galicia. I call it the Ireland of Spain because it's so green.
0: Oh, nice.
1: Different of what people picture when they think about Spain, right?
0: Yeah. And there's a city that I've not heard of that you mentioned, one of your favorite cities in Spain. Is it Donostia?
1: Donostia?
0: Donostia.
1: Is San Sebastian in Basque.
0: Okay. Oh.
1: So it's the same city. Yeah.
0: Oh, I
1: never
0: knew that.
1: It's just the way they call it in Basque. Yeah.
0: Okay. Oh, lovely. And there was another piece you wrote talking about más o menos, how Spain runs on más o menos. It's used a lot, except when it comes to lunch. Explain the importance of lunch in Spain being a highly coordinated national operation.
1: This comes from, inspired by my American husband that says Spanish people are Spanish for everything but for lunch times. And for that, we are Germans. There is 2 o'clock to 3 o'clock. If you're earlier than 2 p.m., you're kind of like too early. After 3:30, it's like, what are you doing? We're going to close the kitchen. We don't want to work till 8, right?
0: Yes.
1: So, and you can see it everywhere. Like you go to the beach around 2 and everybody is exiting the beach, right? You go to Carrefour and it's empty, or Mercadona. It's like, where is everybody? And so, yes, lunchtime, 2 o'clock, 15 minutes before the restaurant is good. At 2 to 2:30, it starts getting super crowded.
0: And then what happens after people have finished eating? You talk about that in the article as well.
1: Yeah, sobremesa, right?
0: Yeah.
1: It's just relax and enjoy. Nobody's going to rush and bring you the bill and kick you out to get somebody else on the table. You're in Spain.
0: Yeah.
1: The table is yours. It belongs to you until you're ready to go.
0: I like that, the idea of having a long lunch, but then after you've finished eating, yes, a lot of it is about talking and sitting there for a while, but some people might get a coffee, some people might have another glass of wine or a sherry, or you might get dessert, and it can just go along for a long time.
1: Yes. Because in Spain, the food is not the important part. And we talk a lot about the food, right? Which is good. But it's the social aspect of it.
0: Yeah.
1: A lot of things happen for lunch. And when you talk about with your friends and your family and you even business, it's like, let's go for a coffee, a lunch, a dinner, right? There's always some kind of socialization going on.
0: Yeah, for sure. There was another piece. We spoke about mosquitoes last week, I think, and you wrote a really extensive piece that was going to be for your VIP club, but then you thankfully shared it with us all. So much good advice on cockroaches.
1: Oh, God, yes, because if this is something I think humanity can agree on, is how much we all hate cockroaches.
0: Yes.
1: And the fact that at least in Cadiz, And correct me if you, I don't know if you've seen them in Malaga, but at least in Cadiz, we have the flying ones. And they surprised a lot of people.
0: Oh, no.
1: But that's, it's, yeah, nobody is emotionally ready. We talk about it in the article for a flying cockroach.
0: No, no.
1: Get out.
0: We're definitely not. You, there's a few myths that you debunk in the article. Saying, first of all, if you have cockroaches, it doesn't mean that your house is dirty.
1: Mm-hmm. Yes, because a lot of people say that you have to clean more. No, they come from the drains. It has nothing to do. I mean, you need to, and we talk about it in the article, how you need to try to not have crumbs around, but humidity and our old sewage pipe system and summer heat, it's they arrive.
0: Yeah, something which has happened to me a few times, and each time I kind of jump out of my skin, I've opened the dishwasher, and there's one kind of running around in there. I'm like, ah, and it's difficult to know what to do, because if it's on the floor, you can do something about it. They're easy to get to, whether you want to capture it and put it outside or stamp on it or whatever you choose to do. But in a dishwasher, I'm like, I don't know what to do.
1: They belong on the floor. That's why they're so hot anywhere else. It's like, don't fly. Don't get out of the floor. On the floor, I have some power over you.
0: Yes, exactly. Another thing you say, giving some advice about things that can sort of keep them at bay. Bay leaves. I'd never heard of that.
1: Mm-hmm. Yeah, that's what my grandma would do everywhere. And you would like get a carpet and or open a drawer or underneath everywhere. She had bay leaves. They don't like it.
0: Oh.
1: So in every corner, in the bathroom too, they were everywhere.
0: Okay, that's good advice. And lemon and vinegar, they don't like either.
1: And one thing we didn't talk about, because it's a little bit controversial, because of course, if the cockroaches eat if the poison or whatever, it may be bad. But cats,
0: what?
1: Cats kill all the mine when it comes this time of the year, and they are like the four of them in one corner of the bathroom. I'm like, damn.
0: Yes, no, cats are quite good at killing cockroaches. Absolutely. Some more advice, cut things like cover drains at night or even plug in repellents. So you can get plug in repellents for cockroaches. That's good.
1: Yeah. We talked about them for the mosquitoes, which are very good. But for cockroaches too, they have the ones that produce like a sound.
0: Ah, okay. Good. I like it. I'm going to look into some of these. Thank you very much, Brenda Navarro. Excuse me, Brenda Navarro, for being with us, co-founder of Bee Spain Savvy. And if people haven't seen your Facebook page yet, they must check it out and give it a like, give it a follow. Just go onto Facebook and type in Bee Spain Savvy. And there's lots of brilliant articles about living in Spain and the culture of Spain, which will probably make you laugh, because they do me. Brenda, thank you so much for being with us. Take care.
1: Thank you for having me. Bye-bye.
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0: share, and one by one. It's just gone 25 to 6, and joining us on the line now is Carolina Gerlich. She is the Chief Executive of the Care Workers Charity. It is Carers Week in the UK. Carolina is a former care worker herself who regularly briefs MPs and government on social care workforce policy. They're celebrating a long overdue moment of national recognition for unpaid carers and hoping the conversation will also include England's 1.6 million paid care workers who stand alongside them in every home, care home and community in the country. Welcome to the show, Carolina.
1: Hello, thank you for having me.
0: Oh, it's a pleasure. Thank you very much for joining us and happy Carers Week.
1: Thank you. Happy Carers Week to you too.
0: Thank you. So tell us why this was set up, Carers Week. What was the need to have a week to celebrate the amazing work that carers are doing and to highlight the issues and the lack of pay that a lot of them are getting or not getting?
1: Yeah, so I think Carers Week there being for family carers, family and friends who support people in unpaid capacity, support the family members and friends, giving them what they need every day, mainly because there isn't enough social care provision in the country for everybody who needs it. So we have paid workforce, care workers, like you mentioned, 1.6 million across England, who get paid very little as $12.60 an hour, just around minimum wage. But we don't have enough of them. Government doesn't pay for enough access to social care. Therefore, so many family members around the country have to do care and support as well, unpaid, most a lot of the time on top of their jobs or having to give up their jobs to do it. So it is quite a big issue.
0: Yeah, absolutely. I was shocked to see the amount of money that carers who are being paid are getting, because it's such an important and difficult job. There's a lot of migrants that end up doing care work. So you can kind of see that there aren't queues and queues of people wanting to do it.
1: No, and I think big part of it is just the huge responsibility that sits on care workers' shoulders, going to work, having to support people's lives and well-being, particularly in Domca, being solely responsible for that person's life. And then it's not the kind of job you can leave at the doorstep and just walk away from it. You form relationships, you form attachments, and you care about people, and you go home and you continue worrying about them. Mm-hmm. So to do that on minimum wage, I think it's incredibly unjust and unfair when we're asking people, migrants, for example, to come over here, leave their families behind because they're no longer allowed to bring dependents in, and support people here, but not really having a right to a family or to good quality of life, because on such low pay, people can barely make ends meet, let alone have a good quality of life.
0: Yeah, I read the information that was sent over to me talking about how the large percentage of, so what was it, care workers and their families are nearly twice as likely to live in poverty as the average UK worker. There are people that are going to other people's homes and making their breakfast, cleaning, washing them, getting them out of bed, doing all these kinds of really important, crucial tasks to get these people through the day, and then going home and not having food in their own fridge. It's heartbreaking and so wrong.
1: It is, absolutely. We do annual research on well-being of care workers. The research from last year showed that 22% use food banks. And like you say, people go to work, care workers go to work hungry, making sure that other people eat. Then they go home and have a cold shower because they can't afford to pay for hot water, and they make sure they prioritize the children. So, you know, they'll feed them first before eating. They don't get a break because they're working extra hours to earn just a little bit extra to cover the very basic needs. At the charity, we do financial support for care workers. And over the last 6 years, we've had to pay out over £6.6 million to almost 14,000 care workers to support them. And this is around basic needs. We're not talking sending people on a nice holiday, not at all. We're talking fixing people's cars so they can get to work, paying for some groceries because they're maxed on the credit cards, and maybe helping them pay an electric bill or buy a new washing machine. So very basic needs not being covered with pay because it's so low for people that are responsible for making other people feel better and supporting their lives and well-being.
0: Yeah. Oh, that's amazing that you've been able to help people in that way. So where does your money come from? Is that from donations?
1: Yes. So we get quite a lot of donations from the public. We get some donations from different organizations and companies in the sector. People do skydives for us, tea parties, a lot of different engagements individually. People run. So every little helps. Every small donation, big donation make a big difference. Our average grants are around £500. And that £500 can make a massive difference to a life of a care worker and their family. So then they can go on and help supporting people.
0: Yeah, it's amazing what you said about, you know, the money going towards important things like getting a new washing machine or fixing a car. It doesn't go towards holidays, as if a holiday would be such a bad thing. I mean, these people need a holiday more than most, I'd say.
1: Absolutely. And that's one of the issues. Care workers are by nature very giving. They prioritize themselves over anybody else. They often won't take annual leave because they're worried, because there's shortage, there are a lot of vacancies in the sector. So they don't take annual leave because they're worried they'll leave people without care and support in place because there'll be nobody to fill in their shifts. So they run themselves to the ground supporting people, and they can't even afford to have a short holiday, which is a problem, because that shouldn't be an extra. That should be, again, part of your, you know, basic requirements to have a break, especially from such a responsible job.
0: Yeah, absolutely. And that should be set up in all industries. You know, the idea of feeling that you can't go on holiday because things will fall apart without you being there. You know, if you're responsible for somebody's life and getting them up out of bed, I totally understand why people will think, well, I can't go on holiday. If there's nobody to fill that position, then you just couldn't, could you? It's not like being in an office job and them getting a temp in or just other people in the team filling in the position. It's, if there is no one to do it, then you'd feel like you couldn't ever take a day off. That's awful.
1: And it affects the lives of people who draw on care and support and unpaid carers as well, the lack of care workers. But if the societal perception that care workers are unskilled and there are no careers, which isn't true at all. Care workers are highly skilled. There are a lot of career opportunities. But unfortunately, pay conditions don't really show that. And I think what the public doesn't realise is how relationship-based social care is. You go and support somebody for weeks, months, sometimes years and decades at the time. You build very strong relationships. You start thinking them as of your family. You really care about what happens to them. You think about them when you leave work, making sure that they're okay. So social care is really about relationships, not wiping bums the way most people think about it. Although wiping bums is important and not everybody can do it. No. And it takes a skill to do it well as well. Yeah. So even that activity that people frown upon is quite important. So, yeah, I think it's very important for the general public to understand that most of us will be in touch with social care at some point with our lives, even for ourselves or our relatives. And it's important to be writing to MPs, to be talking to politicians, to making a voting matter, because so many people are affected by it.
0: Yeah, the social side of things is really important, isn't it? And you're right, if the idea of thinking about a loved one, you know, someone that you know and love being cared after by a care worker, someone else, you'd want to hope that they're really nice and really kind and they do build up a relationship with your loved one. The idea of a care worker just appearing at the house and doing a job and leaving, you know, they're not like that. They do get to know the person and become invested in them and their family very often. It's much more than a job, isn't it?
1: It absolutely is. It takes certain values and a very giving attitude to be able to do it. But when you are on low pay and you're constantly worried about very basic things in life, it's much harder to push yourself to give more and more every day. Mm. When you go home hungry, when your kids are upset because you can't afford very basic things for them. So it's quite important for us to think about well-being of care workers being in direct correlation to the quality of care they can deliver. It's an unfair expectation to ask a care worker, give outstanding care to my parents, but you're only going to get minimum wage and it doesn't really matter to us whether you've paid your bills or not.
0: Yeah. Yeah. So what can be done? You mentioned voting and MPs and things there. For people listening that agree with us that this is totally unfair and unjust, what can we do about it?
1: Like I said, writing to your local MP, raising it as an issue, because they only talk about what they think their constituents care about, and it needs to be at volume. And letters about social care really have to start outnumbering letters about potholes and bins, because that is in many ways more important. Then donating to charities like ours so we can continue supporting care workers while we continue advocating, campaigning to improve conditions and investment to the sector from central government and how local authorities commission social care. And if you know somebody who's a care worker or an unpaid carer, just say thank you and acknowledge what an amazing job they do, because not many of them get it. Many of them get, oh, you're just a carer or you're just a care worker. You're obviously not ambitious enough to have a better job. And we need to appreciate what an important job they do.
0: Absolutely. Couldn't agree with you more. Well, if people want more information on the amazing work that carers do and also want to donate some money, that would be fantastic. The website is thecareworkerscharity.org.uk. Is that the best place to send people to? Yeah,
1: that is the best place. Thank you very much.
0: Okay. Thank you so much for being with us, Carolina Gerlich, from the Chief Executive of the Care Workers Charity. Thank you very much, Carolina.
1: Thanks so much for having me. Bye.
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0: Good afternoon. It is the 9th of June. 5 things that have happened on this day in history. It was today in 1958 when Queen Elizabeth II officially opened London Gatwick Airport. Today in 1972, Elvis Presley made entertainment history by performing 4 sold-out shows at New York's Madison Square Garden. Today in 1983, in Britain, Margaret Thatcher and the Conservative Party won a second consecutive general election with a landslide victory. Today in 2006, the Football World Cup kicked off in Munich, Germany. And today in 2007, George Michael became the first music artist to perform at the new Wembley Stadium in London when he played the first of 2 shows at the venue during his 25 live tour.

0: Because I gotta have faith. I gotta have faith. Because I gotta have faith. George Michael and Faith.
1: Business News on TRE.
0: Quick look at the business news. The British pound rose against both the US dollar and the euro as markets responded positively to hopes of easing geopolitical tensions. Analysts also pointed to continued foreign investment interest in UK sectors such as AI, biotech and financial services. The Confederation of British Industry downgraded its UK growth forecast and warned unemployment could rise as businesses face higher energy costs, inflation pressures and weaker investment. A growing number of UK restaurants, including high-profile fine dining venues, are closing amid rising wage, energy, insurance and food costs. Industry leaders are calling for government support, warning that profitability remains difficult even for well-known operators. OpenAI has confidentially filed paperwork for US stock market listing. Reports suggest the company could achieve one of the largest technology IPO valuations ever, highlighting continued investor enthusiasm for AI. And GSK announced a $10.6 billion deal to acquire cancer-focused biotech company Nuvalent, strengthening its oncology portfolio. The acquisition was one of the biggest healthcare deals announced today.
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0: That is it from me today. Hope you've enjoyed today's show. I will be back with you tomorrow at 4:00.

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2: BBC News with Govinda Gill. Medical sources in Afghanistan say a woman and a child have been killed in a crackdown by Taliban forces on a protest against the detention of dozens of women for breaking strict religious dress codes. The Taliban authorities have denied anyone was killed in the incident in Herat. Carrie Davis reports from Islamabad.
3: Over the weekend, there were reports that local Taliban government officials in Herat had begun to arrest women they considered to be improperly wearing the hijab by showing their faces. The UN has cited reports that around 30 women were detained. The Taliban government have imposed many restrictions on women since they took power, including strict dress codes. Women must be completely covered when they leave home. Protests against the Taliban are increasingly rare, but a group of men and women took to the streets in Herat to protest.
2: France says it will ban Israel's finance minister, Bezalel Smotrich, from entering the country. Paris says it took the decision because the far-right politician has been actively promoting the annexation of Palestinian territories. Together with Britain, Norway, Canada, New Zealand and Australia, France is also imposing sanctions on six entities and one individual accused of enabling settler violence against Palestinian civilians. Sebastian Usher reports from Jerusalem.
4: The UK government says the move is in response to record settlement expansion and rising settler violence in the occupied West Bank. It's also firmly advising British businesses against activity in illegal Israeli settlements. At the same time, France has announced it's barring the far-right Israeli minister Bezalel Smotrich from entering the country, saying that he actively promotes the annexation of the Palestinian territories. The Israeli Foreign Ministry has condemned the move, saying that it will only serve to fuel anti-Semitism.
2: A United Nations report says Palestinian civilians in Gaza and the West Bank are suffering severe violence on all sides from Israeli forces, attacks by settlers and from Hamas. It says Hamas uses the cover of Israeli military offences to commit its abuses. The report also accuses Israeli security forces of supporting settlers attacking Palestinians in the occupied West Bank. A protester has been shot dead in central Kenya during violent demonstrations against an Ebola quarantine centre being built by the United States there. Akisa Wandera is in Nairobi.
5: Police clashed with protesters in Nanyuki during a second round of demonstrations against plans to establish an Ebola quarantine facility near the Laikipia Air Base. Protesters had planned a peaceful march to present a petition calling for the relocation of the facility, but tensions escalated after police blocked access to the site. Officers fired tear gas and used water cannons to disperse crowds, while protesters lit bonfires and barricaded roads. Witnesses say at least one person was shot during the unrest, although police have not confirmed the incident.
2: BBC News.
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12: Right then, I'm joined as always by a very lovely and a very lively panel. I've only got a full house. To my right today, Tim Stafford. Timothy, lovely to see you again.
14: Oh, Giles. It's lovely to see you too.
12: Yes, it's been a while. You're looking tanned and well and lovely as always. Like the girl from Ipanema, I venture to say. Tall and tanned and live and lovely.
14: I have been exhibiting my form.
12: Okay, fair enough. There's nothing to say to that. Okay. Oh, it's going to be one of those shows.
15: That's certainly an opener, isn't it?
12: You should show Tim the swimwear. To my left, for a change, it's the lovely Alia Bubba Pulley. And before you start, Alia, I just want to play, because I said your comments from the day, if you can hear this.
14: Alia, what are you trying to do there?
16: It's gone down.
12: Right, fine. You didn't hear that, did you? So I'll try it again. Here we go.
14: Alia, what are you trying to do there?
16: It's gone down.
12: Right, fine. So there you go. So you're immortalised there in the TRE annals. So good morning to you, Alia.
15: Good morning. I hope I've wafted in on my cloud of loveliness.
12: You have wafted in, indeed. And to my centre. And I never thought I'd say that in, you know, my lifetime.
17: Yeah, never did I.
12: Exactly. Alf, good morning to you, sir.
17: And I know it's with being paid today.
12: Yeah, yeah, exactly.
17: For the don't spend it all at once.
12: Don't.
16: Absolutely. Careful.
12: Yes.
17: No, don't spend it.
12: Don't spend it is the rules. Good to have you with us all, a full house today, as always, on TRE. On Viewpoint, let's have a look at the front pages, and then we can kick off with some of the headlines or just basically what's happening in the world. Your newspaper headlines this morning. Mixed bag this morning from the front pages. The Guardian splashes on an interview with President Vladimir Zelensky, which he says the hopes that UK town halls will bring back Ukrainian flags. Israel and Iran step back from a full-blown conflict, the paper says elsewhere, reporting that both nations say they have halted attacks on each other, following an appeal from Donald Trump to immediately stop shooting. Fair enough. Financial Times also leads with that story. Here's the one for us. The Daily Mail leads with. Are we okay there, panel? Sorry, is that okay? Are we having a?
17: No, we're having a good time.
12: All right, fine. Okay,
17: I'll just join in when you.
12: All right. Thank you very much. Is university a waste of money? Asked the Daily Mail. Meanwhile, Daily Telegraph: billions in cash, in aid cash, handed over to terrorists, and a picture of Ben Stokes. Those two stories unrelated. Daily Express: Kemi, restore common sense to public services, and a picture of Idris Elba on the front of them. Meanwhile, the Times. West Ham owner abused power to prey on women. That's David Sullivan, who stepped down. Predator, footy tycoon accused. That is the front of the Sun. The Daily Mail, same story. West Ham chief accused. Meanwhile, the iPaper, UK spying fears after secret camera found in Whitehall ceiling panel. And the Metro leads with lieutenant in Kinahan gang jailed for hits. Making the front page of the Metro is what they describe as the notorious global cartel. Interesting story for many of us down here. And finally, the Daily Star leads with wish you weren't here. Great white shark spotted as millions holiday in the Med. And those are your headlines on this Tuesday, the 9th of June. If you want to get your viewpoint across, then I'll just give you the numbers very, very, very, very quickly again, which are as follows.

0: Good morning to Richard's coming and going. Pornographer like girls, who knew? Let's move away from because we've gone through these horrendous stories about men in power abusing, etc., etc. So I think that has been pretty well. We might come back to it a little bit later, but I know that, you know,
1: probably the best news for West Ham fans in many a year.
0: There we go. Okay, so we'll draw a line on that one. 952-78-4000 is the phone number. Indeed, it's been a busy week in politics. We have had obviously the celebrations of D-Day, etc. We've had this shocking murder as well, the horrendous webcam being broadcast with the death of Henry Nowak. But it's kind of the fallout. I'm going to link both together because this is a situation that broke as we came off air last week, and we had the scenes of the family of this young man who was shockingly killed. The body cam footage came out. It was very, very even I found it disturbing. I suppose one of the problems is that now that that stuff comes out on air, everybody is judge and jury. And even if you may not know what has happened in the run up, but the pictures of that young man basically dying in front of the eyes and the reaction and the knee jerk reaction straight away from people. I'll start with you, Alia, on your thoughts on that, because people are very quick to condemn and draw their conclusions.
2: This comes back again to our previous talks about social media and the effect that of everything being instantaneous and shown around the world. The father of Henry Nowak was extremely kind in the way that he said, do not politicize this. Let our child be put to rest in a quiet and dignified way, which, of course, it never happened because a certain person started getting on the political bandwagon and caused an awful lot of mayhem. But I am, as a mother, a grandmother, and I'm sure everybody here in the panel and most of you out there in the world find all of this rather unsettling, to say the least. It is one thing to be able to be in touch with world news and so on and so forth, but to have something like this, a body cam footage played in front of the millions and millions of people everywhere, it's taking it too far. It's just stirring the pot again. And there are going to be more riots as well, because a certain group of people are going to do this, and they're doing it all for the wrong reasons. What the Met Police did, or what the police did, which was wrong, they should have completely done it a different way, was to inflate the whole situation far more than it was actually needed. The death of that poor young man is horrific enough in such a way. And now the Sikh community, which is actually a very caring one, okay, and they do an awful lot to help people, now they are being vilified and attacked. It's gone out of hand.
0: Alf, you're looking, and I'll come to you in a minute.
1: Pensive.
0: Yeah, pensive.
1: I think, first of all, let's get the issue of the kid being killed. That was just wrong. The way the police handled him was just wrong. Mm-hmm. Yeah, everything about the whole scene was wrong, including, I think, the extended amount of time they showed it on the television.
2: Yes. Yeah.
1: And the media, it wasn't, forget Farage, forget Reform, forget all the right-wing rubbish that went on. It was the media that initially said there was something wrong with this, and it looks like it's this Asian guy has done something. So they immediately said, this is what we think happened. They had no idea, no more idea than you and I. But they made a judgment. Following that, and I understand it, the family said, you know, we don't want this to be politicised. They were talking, I am absolutely certain, about the politicising of it in terms of, we don't want a pile of people on the streets starting to say this is a racist thing.
0: Yeah,
1: I understand that. But you cannot not politicise something that is political. Was it two-tier policing? Yeah, there's lots of questions got to be asked about it. I was listening to a psychologist last night who was talking about in the NHS.

0: There is a problem that Afro-Caribbeans are four times more likely to suffer from mental illness than white folk. Do you try to treat them the same as you do the Asians, the whites, the Chinese, or any other? Well, of course you do, because as the guy quite rightly said, if somebody's got something wrong with them, you treat them for what's wrong with them. You don't treat them because they're black or they're white or they're green or they're blue or they're purple. You treat them for the problem. And a similar thing has happened with the police, as I see it, having lived in East London most of my life. If you want to see poor policing... Yeah, I worked in Greenwich. I was the Labour Party organiser in Greenwich about 2 months after Stephen Lawrence was killed.
1: Right, yeah. Mm.
0: If you want to see bad policing, if you want to see bad stuff going on, you just have to visit, you know, parts of that then. It's different today. It is a new police force. I remember distinctly, there was the big issue about the police in the Eltham area, because that's where the Stephen Lawrence stuff happened. And one of the things that happened almost at the same time is that some fire chief or some, you know, high-up person in the fire brigade visited Shooters Hill Fire Station.
1: Mm.
0: And he said they'd never seen. It was misogynist. It was everything that you don't want to see. I don't know if they shut the fire station down in the end or whether they just changed all the people. But when you get, and this is my life, when you get somebody who puts a uniform on, all of a sudden they think they're something different.
2: Mm.
0: They just think they can do whatever they want because they've got a uniform on.
2: Mm.
0: And what doesn't happen is that the higher up you go, and I'll say it's different today, there's been a lot more training gone in, a lot more effort has gone in, but the higher up you seem to get up that chain, the worse it seems to get. And you get the chief, whatever they are, of the Metropolitan Police coming on, defending the indefensible at the bottom end. You know, every time an incident happened in London, the chief of police come out, and remember we had that woman, whatever her name was.
1: Cressida Dix.
0: Cressida Dix. Yeah. And she come on, and they just defend the indefensible. Instead of saying, we're going to sort it out, we're going to change things, we're going to retrain people, it took a Tory minister of policing to come in and say to the London mayor, Boris Johnson, you will change this or we're going to take policing away from the London Authority. And then things did change.
1: Tim, I just, because of the comment that Henry Noakes' father made, and then sort of politicians leap on it. I mean, obviously, Nigel Farage is very good at this, saying Mr. Farage is a canny political operator, because he says things like people should feel cold. What was it? Cold fury?
0: Cold white fury.
1: Okay, so fine. But then he stands back to that and said, well, you know, I could have said there might be. He sort of stokes the fires and comes back. It's a case of a personal plea, and then the politics saying, well, we respect what you're saying, but we respect that. However, we're going to stoke things up because that's what they think they're talking for the man on the street. I mean, do you think that, you know, politicians should, you know, or certain sections of the political world should, you know, sort of take askers in this, because, you know, especially ask for this, Tim.
3: Well, first of all, I think what they fail to do, those politicians involved, is to clearly identify that this is an individual. This is a somebody who, in drawing his last breath, has been handcuffed and has been read his rights as the last. As he departs this world, totally unjustly. It's a dreadful and tragic event, which his parents, or certainly his father, identified as being something that he didn't want to be dragged through the political storms and opportunism that we have to suffer. But it's rather more than political opportunism. It's very poor journalism. Yeah. That we have been suffering from extremely poor journalism for a long time. The sort of sensationalist agendas that we have, even in what we used to admire as being balanced and worthwhile journalism. And they can't even use the English language properly, it seems to me. But that it's a tragic case of an individual who was falsely made to suffer at the last embers of his life. It should, with dignity, the great word dignity, have been kept entirely out of the political agenda. Those politicians who seize opportunities such as this and try to make capital out of it should be looked upon as being unworthy human beings. This is the one thing we're suffering from in politicians generally across the entire world, is a lack of humanity. Nigel Farage has made a mistake. That is a serious mistake for which he should apologise. The other thing is that the death of this poor and fortunate individual was inevitable. As far as the pathology goes, he would have died.
2: Yeah.
3: But it's the manner of death. It's the final dignified or undignified moments for which the police, in making the mistake they did, are responsible.
1: I mean, when the police get the call, I mean, it's a very confusing picture, and they rock up to, you know, a scene, it's night time, maybe they don't have all the information, they're going to have to make split calls, and you've got, I mean, I'm not saying this, but it is a very difficult situation, and we know that there have been incidences of racist attacks. We know that racism is, you know, against the Jewish community. You know, people are saying things about the, you know, the Muslim community. We have a, you know, a young Sikh man here. Obviously, they are telling horrendous lies about the situation and his brother as well. And so, unfortunately, because of the way the narrative has been going for a couple of years now, they're going to think young white guy, you know, whereas you've got Tim, you're signalling to me.
3: Yes, because at some point in the hopefully not too distant future, the colour of one's skin, the religious tendency, that all of those aspects of being a human being will be removed. You won't have those things. It's not part of any agenda where you come from. Oh, I come from Adam and Eve.
1: And to the lines we go. 952-78-4000. Morning caller, what's your name? Where are you calling from? What's your viewpoint, please?
4: Yeah, hi, Giles. It's John in Meehan.
1: Morning, John.
4: I was just, as I'd already started making the call when you made the comment, which is correct, that when the police arrive, they have to instantly decide what the situation is, and they then have to take action. That may not be right in hindsight when we all look at it from afar. However, there are something like 50,000 police officers a year in England who are assaulted. So when the police turn up to almost any scene, they sort of expect they could well be stabbed or assaulted in some way. So therefore, they've got to take the action in order to prevent that happening. In this case, in hindsight, yes, they put the cuffs on the wrong person or put cuffs on at all. In my day, we didn't use cuffs. We didn't seem to need to, but they put them on. But then the guy said he was bleeding.
1: Yeah.
4: The bleeding was internal, we hear from the pathologist, so therefore it wasn't apparent at that moment. And within 3 minutes, they realised that they'd done the wrong thing, or he was dying. They took the cuffs off and did their very best to give him first aid.
1: Yeah.
4: But the problem is that, and your guests have said it this morning, that one shouldn't make instant judgments. But unfortunately, your guests are making instant judgments because they're deciding now the police were wrong. There hasn't yet been released any sort of public inquiry about, or police inquiry, about what actually happened and why it happened in that way. And although we love to make a comment about it in the early days, unfortunately, until we know all the facts, a bit like the Manchester police, where they kicked the guy in the head.
1: Yeah.
4: When I saw it, I thought, how appalling doing that. It then subsequently turns out, because of their actions and because the guy was still armed with a knife, that was why they had to take the action they did. And I say, in hindsight, it's different. And I'm sorry, but you should not judge the police instantly, which is what you've said, but they've actually, you're actually doing it. I say you, your guests are actually doing it. Okay, that's my point.
1: Thanks for the call. Thanks for the call in there.
0: And that's not fair. That is not fair, John, because I didn't make a snap judgment decision about the police. I'm quite clear about the whole thing. And if you listen to what's gone on, this isn't just about this young guy. It's about what happened in Nottingham. It's about what happened in Southport. It's what about what happened in North London with some of the Jewish attacks that were going on. There's a whole raft of processes that the system, that society goes through. I'm not blaming the police on their own. Yes, they were wrong. And you have years of experience, John, about policing. And the first thing you were told is, don't make your mind up before you've arrived at the scene. These guys, it would seem, maybe have been influenced because the Sikh guy had rung in and said, I'm being racially attacked. And they've gone with that in their mind. Sure. Nobody's saying that they were wrong for doing that, but they received better training than that, John. You know they do. And they've turned up at a thing and they've made a decision based on previous information, not the information they've seen when they've arrived at the scene, because they knew no more about the scene than anybody else. Secondly, I did say the media don't help with this, and Tim has said it. Yeah. The media through a lot of this have been so poor at what they're saying and one-sided and biased, and then they change their mind. All of a sudden, when they find out that the Sikh guy's done all this lying, all of a sudden it's a Sikh. And then the Sikh people have to come on board because they're being attacked for other reasons. On top of that, we have the NHS, you know, being accused of some of this stuff, because they know about the mental illness of some of these people. Nearly all the people that have been involved in this had some sort of known mental illness, had some sort of arrangement that they should have been dealt with and looked after by society,
2: yeah,
0: wherever it is in the NHS. And on top of that, we then have the justice system that some Burke decides, you know, and I'll say it politely, this is a guy who's a blind judge who says, oh, well, you're only 15 and you didn't really mean to stab that person, so I'll tell you what, we'll give you a second chance. It's not their right. It's not the right of a judge. It's the right of society to decide what goes on. That's why we haven't. So the whole system has got something wrong that needs sorting out from top to bottom. So, John, seriously, I'm not blaming the police. But I am blaming the media, I'm blaming the police, I'm blaming the Justice Service, I'm blaming the NHS, I'm blaming everybody. And if you want to go for it, talk to the people from the Southport, the little girls that were killed.
1: Yeah, yeah, yeah.
0: The guy was known for 2 years before, but they couldn't do anything. They just pass it from one organisation to the other. None of it is joined up.
1: To the phones we go again. Morning caller, you're live on TRE. What's your name, where are you calling from, what's your viewpoint, please?
4: Yeah, hi, Alf. You did actually make an instant judgment, and I made a note of it at the time.
0: About the media?
4: Pardon?
0: About the media.
4: About the police. No, about the police. You said the police acted wrongly.
0: Yes, my view, they acted wrongly.
4: You don't know that.
0: I do. I know that they turned up with a predetermined outcome.
4: No, you don't know even that.
0: Yes, they arrived at the scene, and they made a decision before they'd arrived. Talking to the other, to all the parties involved? The guy who did the stabbing stood there whilst the police were investigating or were talking to the guy on the floor who'd been stabbed. They never talked to him. I can watch the telly like you can, John. Are you trying to defend the indefensible?
4: No, I'm not defending the indefensible. I'm saying that the police, in hindsight, will probably be shown that they acted incorrectly, but it's not necessarily incorrectly when 50,000 police officers a year attending scenes get stabbed or assaulted in some way. So therefore, when they arrive at a scene, they expect that they may get assaulted. So therefore, rather like when I was a firearms officer, you have to make your mind up instantly. You're going to shoot this person dead or not.
0: Yeah, absolutely.
4: And then subsequently, they say, but it was an imitation gun. You shouldn't have shot him. But the instant you make your mind up, that is the moment. And I say, until it's been investigated properly and all the facts, not the impressions or what you saw on TV, which I said on the Midlands thing, I saw it on TV and I jumped to the conclusion the police were wrong. And subsequently, it was proved, no, they weren't wrong. And what I'm saying is it's very, very difficult. And I know you're normally fair, Alf, but on this occasion, you cannot say the police are wrong and you should not say what decision they made before they arrived, because you're only assuming that it, what you would do perhaps in your situation.
0: Yep, I agree, John.
1: Thank you very much for calling, John, as always. Take a short break and then back with more Viewpoint.
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1: 952-78-4000. Always live, always lively. We've got a full panel. Are you, Ali, are you got your chair in
0: me?
1: I didn't say.
0: I was sexually threatened.
1: The words of Monty Python, I'm being oppressed. See the violence inherent in the system. Tim, you're an oasis of calm in this. Yeah, we've missed this one. We've missed you in this. Now, go to the WhatsApps. Which are +34 645 9967 95. Looking at some of the... this is an interesting one. We've got conspiracy theories already. Here we go, panel. Is there a possibility that Keir Starmer sent PR representatives to Henry's parents to advise them on what would be the best to say about the situation? Maybe. I don't think so. I think it was the common decency and grace of the man. I think that, you know, he is, you know, he has showed beyond and beyond, you know, that is proper, how to say this, that is the sort of behaviour that
6: he's trying to diffuse the situation, isn't it?
1: You know, and grace under pressure, and we have no idea. I mean, no. This is horrendous.
0: Which is worse, to do it and get accused of doing it for a reason, or to not do it and get accused of not caring?
1: No, to say to everybody.
0: Well, yeah, but Starmer's got no choice. He's the Prime Minister.
1: Yeah, just want to get through the WhatsApps, okay? Also, Mark, good morning to you, bro. Good to have you with us. It was cold rage, not white rage. The BBC added white bit into it. Whoa, okay, thank you. Our learned friend is and meanwhile, Richard, okay, so, Uncle Nige, otherwise known as the leader of Reform UK, Richard refers to him as Uncle Nige. Uncle Nige is not canny, he just needs to appease the useful idiots, much like Donnie loving the poorly educated. Some people are very hard right, they are prepared to overlook Farage's obvious criminality because they think he's on their side, they're idiots. Okay, fine, thanks for that one. Meanwhile, Richard's also said, Uncle Nigel never apologises. Police need to be prepared for any eventuality. It doesn't remove them from applying common sense. And what type of officer calls a man on the floor as mate? One didn't need to be a medic, a police officer, or even a local idiot to realise that when Nowak's hand went into cuffs, he was half dead, he was totally pale. Again, we're all making judgments on what we see on a body cam. Whether Novak or was guilty or innocent, you need to check him properly. How were the police not wrong? Okay, 952-78-4000. Tim.
3: Yes, I think, in my opinion, those who, such as Farage and, shall we say, the American and other...
1: Otherwise known as the Vice President J.D. Vance, I think we'll find him.
3: The reason that they always have to have someone else to blame is because they have a fundamental lack of intellect and integrity. It has to be somebody else's fault. If you want a politician with integrity, you look at people, really, who are not blaming anybody else. They're taking full responsibility and looking at the actual problem. The actual problem might be the directives sent to those police officers as the perils of being found to be unfair to racial minorities. And they react because they are not very often in the lower ranks, should we say, or of great high intellect. And they will respond to those directives in what we as rational human beings know to be inappropriate ways. And I'm not saying policing is easy. It most certainly is not. Absolutely. And it's highly not. Dangerous.
7: Yeah.
3: But that's their job. And what we don't want is discriminatory, even if it's positive discrimination, coming from on high.
1: Discrimination is discrimination, you could argue, couldn't you?
3: Absolutely, that's right, yeah.
1: Alia.
6: I was just thinking about the horrific death a few years back of George Floyd in America.
1: Yeah.
6: Do you remember when the policeman was standing on his neck for 9 minutes?
1: Yeah.
6: And all of the others around him, all the other policemen, did absolutely nothing to help. This is another thing where it all went completely upside down. And we do know that, unfortunately, policing in America is extremely bad. You have got so many rotten people in that whole system. And especially nowadays, where everything is a question of being whipped up from one side or the other, I don't think the police in England are anywhere near that. At least I sincerely hope they're not. But to see these sort of things going on, and to witness them in front of us is mind-bogglingly bad. I think it's horrific.
0: You can't compare. Let's not even chalk and cheese.
6: No, I did say.
0: I understand, Ollie. I'm not disagreeing with you. I'm agreeing. It's the American system, though, is based on local communities electing their local chief.
1: Is it policing by consent? The UK's got policing by consent.
0: Absolutely. Well, sort of, yeah. Because the political side of it is because we have these people that were put in place over the top of the police. So you had local authorities at first who had police committees who looked after what was supposed to be, but they never controlled the police. You know, the local authorities couldn't tell the police what to do, what not to do, where to go, whatever. They were just there. It was like an advisory panel. And then they thought, well, that's not working properly because the local authorities, well, one, they ain't got any money, and two, they've got no power over the police. So what we'll do is we'll bring in this new group of people, an individual who's elected. So they are political, even though they might pretend they're not in a political party. They're politicised, and they're put in charge, and they're like an advisory group of people. So what you have with the British police is you have a standalone organisation. The police, Parliament is the only group that can tell the police something, and they can't even direct the police.
1: But you don't want Parliament directing your police.
0: No, and that's why I'm agreeing with you, yeah. Giles. It is policing by consent.
1: Exactly.
0: The consent of society says we trust you, police. And then when we don't trust them or when something goes wrong, we have to find somebody to blame. But John's quite right in, you know, everything that happens around the police service. You know, I've been around a few of them on both sides of the issue. And the difficulty is it because you've got no political control over this army of people, who you still have to have a direction as to where they are. And the direction for the police is the justice system. And when the justice system breaks down, which it has in the UK, then the police have got nowhere to turn to say, are we right, are we wrong? They have to justify their actions to the CPS.
1: Yeah, but
0: the CPS are understaffed, overworked. The CPS work to the justice system by judges and whatever. So you cannot run a system understaffed, underpaid, overworked, stretched, no prisons, no deterrent. You can't run a system like that. Somewhere along the line, somebody has to decide, what do we want to see as a society? The only group of people who can decide what society thinks, believe it or not, is Parliament.
1: Yep.
0: Because they represent society.
1: Here's the thing. Here's the thing as well. I just, you know, because we get the papers here, I check on the papers every day. And we talked to, you know, greatest respect for the police. I think the police have got a real problem at the moment because they're obviously, they've got no confidence they're going to get backed up, like you said, by judges. Crown Prosecution Service, interesting people. They sometimes go after cases that look a little more glamorous than the, you know, bed and brother. However, the problem at the moment with policing, apart from the fact it is now, it's sort of reactive rather than proactive, is the fact that the morale is what they're doing to this thing. I mean, policing is getting incredibly hard, like prison officers, to find qualified people because every time something happens, and it's a spiral, isn't it? You've got no morale, they're losing the numbers. Who wants to go into policing? Because we seem to be having an inquiry every 2 weeks. My other, we'll come back to that in a minute. But my other thing was the media reporting on this when they have the picture of the young man who carried out this horrendous attack. He's got a ceremony and support. They always manage to get the worst looking picture of anybody. When we were at school, there were always a couple of Sikh boys in the school. Sikhs in the British Army, they are renowned for their prowess, for being decent people. You know, in the same way that we've had, lots of, Muslim pirates in the Polish Air Force, Muslim pilots in the RAF, all this sort of thing. I mean, would it be the case that we'd be having a crack at the Gurkhas if somebody but you know what I'm saying? The way that they suddenly demonize these groups, just because they are different. The Sikhs, absolutely. We've all known Sikhs, who are the values that they uphold. And one unfortunate with mental health problems, and suddenly we got front pages and people saying, seeing the attacks on Sikhs. Your thoughts on that?
6: Being of the one person sitting here who's got a brown skin,
1: apart from Tim,
6: who's been in the sun, is now trying. He's trying to catch up with my built-in tan.
0: And I forgot to put I the have, on.
6: I can also say that when I came over from Sri Lanka as a little girl, I was faced with the most horrific bullying.
1: Yeah,
6: tremendous, and it's still never ever been eradicated, which is a shame because we're all humans. We're all the human race. It doesn't matter where we're coming from. The mental health issue is also something that every single denomination of the human race has.
1: Yeah.
6: And it's not being addressed at all. We were talking when you were just looking at your screens. I brought
1: researching
6: up,
1: earlier, I meant to
6: say. Of course
1: exactly.
6: You were. He was researching. I beg your pardon. I brought up the fact of the horrific, the totally ridiculous sentencing of the young men who raped that poor young woman. The system there, and we were agreed, both all three of us, has to be changed because there's absolutely nothing being done. I'll shut up now.
1: On to the lines we go. Morning, caller. You're live on TRE. What's your name? Where are you calling from? What's your viewpoint, please?
7: Morning, Giles. It's Peter.
1: Morning, Peter.
7: Good morning. Excuse any noise. I'm stood in the street and I've missed the whole show up until about now. So I apologise for anything that I say might have already been said.
1: All right.
7: But the couple of minutes I've just listened to, I'm just hearing apples compared to pears. As a Southampton boy, born and bred, and know where that happened, walk those streets 1,000,000,000 times. I know people who live in that area, and I know people are at that march, and I recognise people on the videos. But what is not being reported, and the problem, the simple problem is institutional racism within many UK bodies, whether it's the police, it's the NHS, it's the court systems, it's everything. Now, for years, it was brought out that there was institutional racism, which is supposedly against non-whites, and possibly it was. But bending over backwards to eradicate that, it's been switched the other way. And there is institutional racism, two-tier policing, and before anyone says it's not, it obviously is, and this has just proven it. And also, what has not been reported, and probably nobody has realised, but as a Southampton boy, I know for a fact that a few years ago, when all the Poles came to the UK, as in the Polish, many, many of those Polish went to Southampton. So many so, there's a huge Polish community in Southampton. In actual fact, because Poles' colours are red and white, the flag, their football team playing red and white, Southampton playing red and white.
1: Yes, okay,
7: this is serious, Giles. Southampton used to print the back of the programme at Southampton football matches in Polish because we have such a huge Polish following. I have Polish friends. A Polish person bought my security company off the person I sold it to. A friend of mine is in partnership with a Polish guy. They run a property company and a maintenance company. My point is, what was the guy's surname who was murdered?
1: Nowak.
7: And that is?
1: That's
6: Polish.
1: It sounds like a Polish name.
7: It sounds like a Polish name. Now, as far as I understand, and the people I've spoken to, a huge amount of those protesters were Polish. Now, they're white, they're Christian, they're a minority group, but absolutely nothing has been said. And the reason they were up in arms, and I don't know whether the Henry Nowak and his family are long-time Polish descendants, recent Polish descendants, or whether the Polish community are know them well, right, or whether it's just because it's a Polish name.
1: Yeah.
7: So their proof...
1: That's an interesting take on it.
7: Exactly.
1: Right, okay.
7: So that's what... But they won't report on that because they have to go after a white minority group. Now, they're happy to defend minority groups, but are they going to defend the Polish? Are they going to say that the Polish have had enough? And, as I said, the Polish are very hard, very good workers.
1: Yeah.
7: I know many, many of them.
1: But again,
7: and they
1: again,
7: are up in arms because of the... And another thing, sorry, Giles, but another thing is Southampton is a very, very diverse place. When I was a kid, we grew up in and around what they call the jungle.
1: Yeah.
7: Now, that's always been named as that. And I don't know if anyone remembers, there used to be a program called Benefit Street, which was ridiculous. And it got turned on the very last one into Immigration Street. Now, when I think it was Channel 4 tried to film down there, they had stones thrown at them. They were shooed away.
1: Right.
7: Because something like 160 countries were represented out of 192 in and around that area. And they said they've only come there to cause problems.
1: Yeah.
7: Southampton is very, very diverse. Always has been. I used to work in Standard Telephone Cables, Southampton Dock, and 40% of those were Indians and a handful of Pakistanis, and Sikhs were there. And a very good friend of mine, Mandair, was a Sikh who wore the kara, who wore the knife. Never, ever would he wear that other than to or from a ceremonial thing.
1: Yeah.
7: Now, there's plenty of ceremonial stuff out there. There's Tirangu, the Scottish with down the sock. There's the staff. There's ceremonial swords. I don't call for any of those to be banned because I'd be a hypocrite because I don't want guns banned. But murder is murder. Killing is killing.
1: Yeah.
7: Regardless whether you do it at a car, a bat, or a baseball bat, or anything, that's the law. Yes. No one should be above the law because of their religion or their colour. It's institutional racism that is rife through the UK, Great Britain, and it's anti-white, and something needs to be done about it.
1: Peter, brilliantly put.
7: Okay.
1: Really brilliantly put. Thank you so much, my friend, and thank you for that one. Got to take a break and then more viewpoint.
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1: Always lively, joined in the studio by Tim Stafford, Alfborough and Ali Ababapule.
0: Can I just say, yeah, absolutely right. You've come back exactly to where I started. The media plays such a massive role in all of this, right at the very beginning. They report in, and the first thing they report is what tends to lead the fray of what's going to come, you know, second, third and fourth. And like you, my connection to the Polish community, they're actually Second World War people.
1: Yeah, yeah.
0: It was in Sheffield. You know, we're going to see another huge Polish community. You go to Sheffield, massive. Lots of the people who worked for the GPO, both as postmen.
1: I'm just amazed by the telecommunications thing we have here, because Peter was working for a tele. I mean, you're.
0: No, he worked for a manufacturing company called Standard Telephone Cables.
1: Oh, okay, fair enough. I stand corrected.
6: Alf is like a little head of a directorate of all things that need to be known about the people who phone in.
3: Exactly. Well, I just interject.
1: You may interject, my learned friend.
3: To say that there's far, far too much divisive analysis, not in this show, but in the general, of who comes from where and the colour of their skin. The point is that, I mean, that's the first thing that will arise. Somebody has just suggested, quite rightly, that there's probably an inverse racism going on here as far as the coverage is concerned. But that, and about policing, it's all very well to have quibbles about the nuts and bolts of police officers performing their duties, but that... And why not? And a criminal justice system failing in some ways with sentencing. But these are minor quibbles in a civilized society compared with what we now know in our historical readings to be the appalling nature of policing, which can be Gestapo form, where these people are not accountable to our criminal justice system. And this is, you know, ICE and these things that arise. We should be at all times vigilant over our police forces to prevent them falling into a place where they are unaccountable. Yeah. So they need to be criticised correctly when things are wrong and given some sympathy for the difficult job that they do. This is a very unfortunate series of events, particularly for the person who lost his life. But to drag the event, the very personal, undignified end of a good person, into a political storm is really...
1: Here's the thing, you see, it's all very well. Everybody can have it going, oh, the policing's really bad and the whole thing, and, oh, yeah, well, until somebody comes over, you know, somebody comes over your wall and, you know, and
3: exactly.
1: takes... And then, you know, you
3: Precisement.
1: Yeah, because, you know, I always say that's for people who sort of glamorise criminals, you know, and they say it's all very well, but what, you know, when you actually meet them in real life, They don't all
0: love
1: their moms.
0: And P used the term, I find it's strange, you know, institutional racism, institutional policing, institutional whatever it is institutional. And I don't think, I mean, they've changed that term now about six times because not many people understand what institutional means. It's not every big company. No, it's not. It's the police. It's the fire brigade. It's the NHS. It's all of your ex-state industries that provided social services because they were run in a certain way from many, many years ago. And technically, it's never really changed over the time. When I worked for the GPO, which became British Telecom.
1: Yep.
0: But we had a system that was based on how the British Army was run in India. So if you did something wrong, you was given a piece of paper, a P18 piece of paper, and it says, please explain why. And you were then supposed to write down, please explain why you were late this morning. Please explain why something else has happened. Please explain. On a piece of paper, it was designed by the British Army in about 1820, and they still use it. Well, they don't use it today because BT don't really exist. But even up until the time I left BT in 1994, they still had these archaic systems derived from, and you can take almost any of the organisations, and they're all run on what happened when we ruled the world.
3: Is this like the dog ate my homework sort of thing?
0: Well, Tim, but the seriousness is, you don't find it in Ford, you don't find it in Vauxhall, you don't find it in the tractor companies, you don't find it in the chemical companies, you don't, because they're not institutions, they're private companies that have grown. You go to GlaxoSmithKline, you don't find all that junk in there. GSK is one of the world's biggest pharmaceutical companies. You don't find all that junk like you do in the police or in the fire service or in the, you know, wherever you want to go. Why is it, seriously, why is it that the NHS today are still being accused of racism because black people, especially in maternity, are treated differently than everybody else? And they go, well, because it's a different type of way of dealing with it. But nobody will sit down and say what manager in the NHS, and there are thousands of them, believe you me, they have more buildings than they do hospitals for the managers. And you go, so who tells them how to teach people down at the bottom end, who are nurses, doing the best job that they possibly can, how they've got to behave in an environment that is multicultural?
1: I'm just recovering from the possibilities that the fact that British Telecom was based on the British Army in India, and imagining the conversations where somebody says, for goodness sake, the phones are down in Limehouse. Don't worry, we're sending in the Queen's own Dagenham Lancers.
3: Also, since I've got this quite impressive tan.
1: Yes, indeed.
3: I've found that people are treating me differently.
0: Yes, that's because of the dagger that you're wearing.
1: That's well, because... That's
6: no, it's your turban, Tim.
3: Yes.
1: You actually have got a semi-Nero shirt on this one. I mean, if you know,
6: Yes, he does.
1: You're not the Messiah, just a very naughty man, Timothy.
6: I think it's your shorts, actually.
3: My short trousers, well...
0: It's his knees that give it away.
1: I'm
3: trying to make light of the colour of one's skin.
1: Yeah, indeed. But it's the lowest common denominator. It's the lowest
0: denominator of something that's brown.
1: But it just strikes me that it is the lowest common denominator, and absolutely, they go for this thing in it, and it is absolutely shocking. Right, we're coming to the end of the first half of this morning's people. It's absolutely flown by. Back in the second half, after the national and international news, we'll be continuing on this. Just some last comments on this one. Question for the panel: Are Sikhs legally allowed to carry knives in England ceremonial?
0: Yes, like the Scots are.
1: But ceremonial, yes.
0: The Irish have some sort of...
1: Well, I know the Liverpoolians have Stanley knives, but that's a different...
0: No, the Irish wear kilts and do all their ceremonies.
1: The Dirks, yeah.
0: No, that's the Scots.
1: Yeah, okay, I know that.
0: I think the Irish have a similar thing, certainly in Northern Ireland. Because I've been to one of their things where they had them.
1: Yeah, but I mean, in terms of... Anyway, we're going to go to a break now, and then we're back for the second half of Viewpoint after the national and international news. Back after this.
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5: News with Govinda Gill. President Trump has just said that Iran shot down a U.S. Apache helicopter patrolling the Strait of Hormuz late on Monday, and the U.S. needs to respond to the attack. He didn't say what form the U.S. response would take. Steve Jackson reports.
6: In a post on his Truth Social platform, Mr. Trump described the helicopter as highly sophisticated. He said the two pilots had been rescued and were safe and uninjured. It's unclear what the president means by the US needing to respond to the attack, but this clearly raises the stakes in the standoff between Iran and the US. On Monday, Mr. Trump demanded that Israel and Iran stop firing at each other and return to a ceasefire after renewed clashes. Since the US and Israel launched their attack on Iran in February, the country has prevented large volumes of shipping from passing through the Strait of Hormuz, driving up global prices of oil, gas and other products.
5: Medical sources in Afghanistan say a woman and a child have been killed in a crackdown by Taliban forces on a protest against the detention of dozens of women for breaking strict religious dress codes. The Taliban authorities have denied anyone was killed in the incident in Herat. Kerry Davies reports from Islamabad.
7: Over the weekend, there were reports that local Taliban government officials in Herat had begun to arrest women they considered to be improperly wearing the hijab by showing their faces. The UN has cited reports that around 30 women were detained. The Taliban government have imposed many restrictions on women since they took power, including strict dress codes. Women must be completely covered when they leave home. Protests against the Taliban are increasingly rare, but a group of men and women took to the streets in Herat to protest.
5: A protester has been shot dead in central Kenya during demonstrations against an Ebola quarantine centre being built by the United States there. Reporters say they heard gunshots and then saw a man with a head wound lying motionless on the ground. Scientists led by the University of Glasgow say the asteroid that hit Earth and wiped out the dinosaurs took 8 million years to cool down. It's thought this created the right circumstances for life as we know it to be created. Phoebe Hobson reports.
8: When the Sixchuclub asteroid collided with Earth 66 million years ago in the Gulf of Mexico, it caused climate chaos, wiping out most species on the planet. All the dinosaurs except the ancestors of birds became extinct, and global temperatures plummeted. What we would now consider a nuclear winter lasted for around 15 years. In this new study, scientists say the impact was big enough to cause deformation at least 35 kilometres under the surface of the Earth. Despite the devastation, the slow cooling down of the asteroid over 8 million years caused hydrothermal conditions well suited to sustaining microbial life and shielded it from extreme cold temperatures.
5: World News from the BBC.
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14: Always live, always lively. Viewpoint with you for the next hour. Then Stephen Ritson takes over for Europe Today, live from our studios on the Costa Blanca. I'm back in the second, I'm back at 2 o'clock standing in for Selena. Between 2 and 4 today. Following me will be Hannah with TR in the afternoon. Her guests today will include Julie Talbot, who's also talking to the brilliant team at Be Spain Savvy. If you've not heard them before, please give them a listen at 5, 10 past 5. And also Debbie Arnold, actress and ambassador of the Care Workers charity. It's Carers Week. So that's happening on Hannah's show before I'm back again. Looks like tomorrow morning, standing in for Daybreak. 952-78-4000 is the phone number. Studio at tre.radio is the email. The Facebook page is Talk Radio Europe Official. Should you wish to be involved, my guests today on the panel, Ali Ababapule, Alf Brewer, and Tim Stafford. So looking, I've got some points in on via the WhatsApps. Here's one for the panel. We laugh at America for treating guns like a personality trait. We point to countries like Australia as proof that tougher gun laws save lives. And in England, we are proud that people cannot just walk around armed. So why would we allow a loophole where someone can carry a weapon because of religion? Tim?
15: Well, ceremonial issues arise, but an offensive weapon is something that's carried with intention, and with no obvious use apart from to be offensive. So, and also there are stipulations within law of the size, the length of the blade in the sense of knives. And, you know, one has to be sort of, let's say, rational about what a person is going to do in attending a religious service or affirmation or whatever. And, you know, a Scot carrying a sort of ceremony. It's very, very different to those who might habitually carry offensive weapons in the streets. It is actually in law that, you know, these things are addressed. But knife crime is a serious issue, and it partly explains why the police might react in some cases slightly disproportionately, because how are they to know if knife crime or somebody is carrying a knife?
16: I also, to be frank, I think, again, this is a media thing. I don't think that you can just wander around the streets, whether they're ceremonial or otherwise. I don't think you can wander around the streets with daggers or whatever on show. If you see a Scottish person with their dirk or whatever it's called down their sock, you don't see him walking around the street. You see him either at a ceremony somewhere,
14: a wedding, where you can wear at a wedding.
17: Well, incidentally, the Irish tag is called a skian.
16: Skiing, there you
14: okay.
16: go.
14: Right, okay.
16: So I don't think there is this random, you can just wander around the streets with a weapon. And seriously, I mean, I had a mate and his job in a pub was to collect the guns off of people as they come into the nightclub.
14: I never knew you were a mate of Wyatt Earp. I've got some phone calls coming in.
16: It does happen, you know. People do carry guns. It's just that they don't have them on show. You don't see them and they don't brandish them. These are thugs.
14: To the lines we... Before you be all part of drawing weapons, to the lines we go. Morning, caller. You're live on TRE. What's your name? Where are you calling from? What's your viewpoint, please?
18: Yeah, hi again, Giles. It's John. I missed a bit there because someone phoned me. Offensive weapons in England. There are three types of offensive weapons in England. One is the weapon that is made, like a knuckle duster or a sword. That is an offensive weapon to have it. There's then the one that you've modified. So you've taken, in the old days, like a metal comb, and you sharpen the teeth to use. That's an offensive weapon. And the third type is a totally innocent item, which is being used as an offensive weapon. And for each of those, there's power of arrest and prosecution. Hello?
17: No, absolutely correct.
16: Giles was talking to somebody.
14: No, just quickly, we've got Marley. Just say hello quickly. We've got Marley who is visiting the studio. Say hello, Marley.
11: Hello.
14: There you go.
15: Marley
14: is trying to learn everything about radio, and so he thought to drop in and see how...
17: He came to the right show.
16: He's brought me here so that you learn how not to do it.
14: Yes, exactly.
15: He will learn nothing from me.
14: Yes, indeed. Yes,
16: but I want to know, Giles, why don't you just at the beginning, why don't you just tell people how often you're not on? Rather than how many times you are on.
14: Yes,
16: all
14: indeed.
16: Day.
14: John, thank you very much for your call, my friend. Good to have you on air again as well, yeah? 952-784-4000 is the phone number. Just looking at the regulations, but

0: carrying it illegally. You can carry the kirpan for religious, ceremonial, sporting, historical reasons, but a kirpan can become an offensive weapon if it's used. If it's used illegally, my learned friend, just to affirm what was said there
1: about offensive weapons, that indeed anything can be an offensive weapon. If you a baseball bat, a cricket bat, even, although less so, and anything that could be used to cause physical harm, if carried with intent. If you're attending ceremonies of a good reason to have, then I don't see any particular reason why that should be outlawed. But anything could be indeed an offensive weapon if carried in, let's say, into a night. You walked into a nightclub with a baseball bat, you should deserve to be arrested and taken away.
2: But also, because of the football stuff, I mean, Alia would know this, but I can't remember what it's called. But there used to be a steel comb that had a long, thin bit that used to backcomb.
3: I was just thinking the same thing.
2: So if you went to a football match, they used to sharpen that end so it becomes a knife. So after about, I would guess, two seasons of seeing all this, the police, you know, started searching people when they came in to take those combs off of people. It gets to seriously stupid things after that. People wearing Doc Martin boots at a football ground, you had to take the laces out. If you had a belt on, you had to take the belt off your trousers. It was all, but it wasn't the whole ground. It wasn't the majority of people. It was just the trouble areas. You know, you knew if you went to the shed end at Chelsea, you knew that the police. Yeah, I say that, Charles, because you remember it for the amount of times when you used to go and see them lose. Yeah, the police. You knew that you would be searched, or you knew you'd be watched. And it even got to the stage at one stage where if you had too many coins in your pocket, they would make you empty out the coins, because these idiots used to file down the edge of the old pennies, pennies.
0: 50p coins.
2: No, that's not old enough.
0: I'm decimal. You're
2: too young, mate. I'm talking about 1D pennies, and they used to file the edges down and then stand at the back of the shed end, or any of the ground, North Bank, where I used to go at West Ham. And from,
3: Really?
2: Yeah, because it would hit people on the head and whatever.
0: It's a marvellous game.
1: I would like to say that. One time, many years ago, sitting at a dinner table, I found myself wearing a very hot spaghetti bolognese. She had decided to use that bolognese as an offensive weapon. But the point is...
0: Well, it's a pasta's al dente.
1: I would have had a hard job persuading a judge, and after all, law is commonsensical, that she had the intention in cooking that bolognese.
2: To kill you with bolognese.
0: I almost drowned in a chili con carne on the Tottenham Court Road at a place called Break for the Border, but I was slightly overtrained, and I did fall forward into this bowl of and it was only because it was a group of friends, and it was only when they could see me bubbling in that somebody pulled my head back. There may have been something stronger than a shandy involved with it.
3: I walked around when I was training in the ballet school with weapons. They were my point shoes. They were so hard in front, of course, because when you're going up on point, all the front part of your shoe is rigid. Yeah. And I could.
2: We call them toe tectors today.
3: Oh, are they? My point shoes were lethal weapons.
0: You were basically from Russia with love.
3: Holly Go Lively.
0: Here's a weird fact.
2: This is a weird fact that you learn when you do this political junk, is that every Punjabi on the planet can trace their ancestry back to, I don't know if it's 5 or 6 villages in the Punjab, because that's where they all started.
0: Right.
2: And every single one of them can trace their ancestry back all that way. I think it's 220 years now.
0: Right.
2: All the way. And you go, wow, so every Punjabi. Well, if you go to Leicester or the edge of Birmingham and talk to the Punjabis, they all know each other. They are all family, whatever anybody says. And yet you couldn't get a more, in my view, a more integrated part of society in Great Britain than the Punjabis.
0: 952-784-1000. Here comes Richard. I'm not sure who he hangs out. He said one could kill someone with a biro. Okay, I'm not going...
2: James Bond.
0: Exactly. I

0: Kidding with this spoon. Breaking news. Thank you for sending me this. The teen has been charged, talking about religious intolerance and racial profiling, etc. Teen charged over Golders Green ambulance attack. This will be the attacks, of course, on the disgraceful attacks on the Jewish ambulances that we saw burnt out earlier. Case law in the UK in 2005 stated that even a butter knife can be classed as a bladed article in a public place. You see, so we're back to the Bolognese protocol there. Finally, I thought...
1: That would be salt and buttery.
0: And that, ladies and gentlemen, is why we do Viewpoint. And that's why we have Tim Stafford on the panel.
2: Were you sprinkled with Parmesan?
1: Indeed.
0: Yes.
2: There you are.
0: I thought the weapon, meanwhile, seriously, I thought the weapon that killed Novak was a pesh kabaz, am I pronouncing that correctly?
3: It wasn't a ceremonial knife.
0: It wasn't a sonia, the kirpan wasn't yet leave, so, and a picture of Rosa Klebb there, sending in the picture of the shoes, so there we go. If you've done ballet with those shoes, you know the ones I'm talking about.
2: I do, from Russia, I saw the film too.
0: Oh, yeah, that's a Christmas staple.
2: Wonderful.
0: Right.
2: Now, you can kill somebody with a credit card.
0: Yes, as several husbands probably had heart attacks after the wives come back from shopping in Marbella.
3: You obviously watch the same films that I do, because I was watching a film only the other night where a guy killed somebody with a credit card.
2: There you are.
0: Yeah, indeed. So Richard's come back and said, say goodnight, Tim. Okay. A quick break and then back with more Viewpoint.
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0: Always live, always lively. We're into 21 minutes past 11 o'clock with you for the next 40 minutes or so. If you carry a baseball bat without the baseball, it can be treated as an offensive weapon. If you carry the ball with it, you're okay.
3: Two offensive weapons.
0: Well, you could say, I mean, Tim, my learned friend, you'd probably say, well, I hid it over there somewhere, and I'm looking, you know, can I have my ball back?
1: I could, but would I be credible in court if, I've never played baseball in my life?
0: You
3: wouldn't be credible in court wearing bolognese anyway.
0: This is also true. 952-784-4000. Should we move off this particular subject? I just want to look at some other bits and pieces that have been crossing at least my radar news work. This is the announcement. This has been rumbling on for a while now. The Labour Party making. I'm not going down the election thing. I'm looking at the Keir Starmer saying he wants to be bringing an Australian type bill about young people's access to the internet. He banning people getting involved. You know, young people viewing content that's not. This kind of can link into our first subject, but there's the stuff that is appearing online that is warping children's minds. Well, not warping children, but they're seeing content that, you know, in our generation, we wouldn't be able to get our hands on this, or furtively we'd have been able to get it. But, you know, Ali, I know that this concerns you because obviously you have children, you're a child bride, obviously, but you've got grandchildren, etc. But it is something that is, you know, I mean, I have goddaughters who are online constantly. You've got, you know, daughters, girls and, you know,
1: grandchildren.
0: And grandchildren. Mm-hmm. Alf, we know about, you know.
3: I only have an army.
0: Yeah. You've got an army of kids, haven't you? So, I mean, this is something that, the Prime Minister, Keir Starmer, he needs, I mean, I don't want to go down politics of what situation Starmer, because we can do that on, you know, after we've had the election results from Macclesfield. But this is something that he needs something to base to be a standpoint on. This is something that is concerning. It kind of crosses all borders, all the political stances on this one, surely. So
3: crosses all parties.
0: Exactly. That's the word I'm looking
3: cross
0: for.
3: Cross-party issue.
0: Ali, you know, perhaps more easily because your grandchildren, adorable as they are what, they're now, what, four?
2: Eight and five.
0: Eight and five. Five, okay.
2: Eight and five. The five-year-old is going 40.
0: Right. And the eight. I got eight.
2: I know.
0: Right, but
2: you saw Arlene last time when she was pregnant.
0: Exactly, but so, yeah, blimey. So, but what I'm saying is, so 8 years old. This is a there used to be the joke: if you can't get your computer to work, ask an 8 year old. So, but this is something.
3: I do.
0: Exactly. So this is something that must concern any parent, any grandparent.
2: Thank goodness. Well, I'm sure our children and our from the panelists at least sitting here, we've taught our children to be sensible with the use of social media. However, it is so easy for children not at home to get onto their friends' appliances and so on and so forth. I know that my daughter and son-in-law have banned smartphones from the children until they're 16. They're not going to get them.
0: And that's a big stance.
2: They are,
0: people
2: well,
0: say,
2: my,
0: oh, my,
2: my son-in-law is something of which I can't tell you about, and he knows.
3: You have to kill us.
2: Yeah.
0: With that spoon.
2: Exactly.
0: With
2: the knife.
0: With the butter knife.
2: And he sees so much stuff going on, which is frightening. And he says, there's no way those children of mine are going to get onto smartphones. They can have a little phone for an emergency. That's it. And at home, also, they're not allowed to watch willy-nilly programs. They're always strictly controlled, which is something, I think, which a lot of parents don't do because they're tired, they're fed up, they've got problems at home. The children come home, they stick them in front of the television or they're up in their rooms with their computers and so on. And a general overview is not controlled enough. If, unfortunately, that is the case, and it is in a lot of countries everywhere, I do think that what Keir Starmer is doing is a very good thing, because this is a sort of control which should be generalised everywhere. I mean, Australia have banned social media for anyone under 16 years, which is not a bad thing.
3: It doesn't work.
2: It probably won't work.
3: No, the Australians have said it doesn't work.
2: But, even just the thought of having something like that, people who are responsible in government at least trying to do something to make this whole social media problem far less. Unfortunately, as you said, Alf, it's not going to work. But at least it should be some kind of a deterrent.
1: I would say that as a general rule, one thinks that prohibition, is going to lead to criminality and speakeasies, we have an aversion to it. But and of course, there's the other thing, which is parental guidance and morality, which, the morality of the child, which can be prevention. But of course, they're not legislating for moral and well-guided families. They're legislating for the less well-guided.
3: They're not. But that's the issue. Sorry.
0: Yeah, I mean, my thing as well is that when we grew up, right? We could turn. Well, there were no phones, I mean, I won't even go down and sort of dial a disc and all that. Well, exactly. But the thing is, when you're a teenager, right, and when you're developing, your mind's developing, your body's developing, you've got got anxiety, the whole thing, a whole load of, but your mind is a whirlpool of thoughts and feelings on the whole situation, okay, and the last thing you need to be doing then is to be in touch with something that can amplify those feelings, make you feel more insecure, and send you off. I was bad enough, as a goth when I was 14, reading sort of bad poetry and writing awful songs and that. If I'd had it in, and I was there sort of painting me a little toy soldiers. But, if I had access to the internet, who knows where I would. I mean, it's bad enough where I ended up now. But you see what I'm saying with this.
3: There were things that were coming along. And they did try to control it. And they've never been able to control it. For instance, if you went into, I know I'm a bit older than you people. No, I'm not older than Alia. And she might remember. She went into a news agent's. Top shelf was all magazines in plastic bags, so you couldn't see them. And you go, and that stopped the kids at school having Penthouse or whatever. Did it ever stop them? No, it never. And the same thing is happening with this. What is serious about what's going on for the last 3 years possibly a bit less, is about how the issue has been raised to the forefront of all conversations. This is the damage it's doing to kids. This is the damage that it's doing to adults. This is the damage it's doing to society. AI, then they're now talking about.
7: Yeah.
3: We've got to be able to manage it. Now, let's not say control it or ban it or whatever. And Tim mentioned one bit. Yeah, and Alia certainly did, and certainly happens in my family, parental control. Mm. If the parents are irresponsible, it doesn't matter what you say to the kids, if the parents are irresponsible, and I can take you to thousands of them, then the kids will do it anyway, irrespective. But if you've got parental control, it helps. By talking about these things at national level and, you know, threatening whatever, it acts as a sort of deterrent. It's the same as they put signs up on the road, don't they? And it says 80 kilometres an hour. And you still see people driving at 100, 120, 140 kilometres. Because it's there as a deterrent. It's not there to say, if you drive past this post, you're going to get nicked, because that doesn't happen. And the third biggest issue for me is where the companies stand in all of this. They have an easier way of controlling whatever goes out. I mean, this, the thing that they were talking about yesterday was about nudism, kids photographing themselves and sending it on to others. And these companies, they know from the technology, these companies can stop that instantly.
2: Of course they can.
3: Okay, so the issue, you know, listen to Jess Phillips occasionally. She ain't silly. Jess Phillips and the new security minister, and they're saying exactly the same thing. Why have we got to wait 3 months to tell Apple to stop this issue?
2: It should be done.
3: Why
2: now.
3: Have we got to wait 3 months to tell Google or anybody? No, do it. Put it, do it. And then the threat, the second threat, I was listening to the woman who's been doing this for years, and she's saying, not only should you issue the thing that says the company should stop it now, but you should introduce the legislation now that says, and if you don't, we're going to do this straight away. So what they're going to say in 3 months' time, is, oh, we've reviewed it, and we're now going to think about writing legislation. We're now going to think about writing legislation to make sure that these companies abide by it. So first of all, the companies need to do it, and secondly, you need the law to say that. Why have we got to wait 3 months?
0: Now, you see, the thing is, we're all here talking about what young people are going through, and the thought just struck me that we've actually got a young person in the studio. And, you know, Marley, good morning to you, mate.
8: Good morning.
0: Right then, I'm sorry to put you on the spot here, okay, but first of all, how old are you, Marley?
8: 16.
0: Right, so we're all talking about social media and what it's like to be a young person, and we're obviously, you must be sitting there going, oh, for goodness sake, these old fossils don't know what they're talking about. And of course, you're a 16-year-old, you know, you're based here in Spain. You've grown up with the internet. You've grown up with social media, with smartphones and whatever. I mean, and, you know, obviously this is radio, but you're originally from Morocco, further south in there, aren't you?
8: Morocco.
0: So, but you're to put this nicely, you're a young man of a very good-looking young man of colour, all right? Yes. In Spain, we talk about racism, you know, Ali has come from Sri Lanka, you know, Tim that's got is darker than whatever because he's been all day by the pool.
3: And I come from East London.
0: You come from East London.
3: But, speak properly.
0: You know, you must see two things here. It's the fact that, you know, you get social media and the bullying and the pressure and what it kind of can put on the young people. I mean, do you feel sometimes it's like, I can't handle this anymore?
8: I wouldn't say personally that I do, because I'd say I'm quite mature.
0: Right.
8: But I can see, for example, in my friends and in other people, I can see how it can take a toll on them. But I think it's inevitable at the end of the day. Like, racism, it's going to happen. And I think it's not necessarily about completely shutting it out, but I think about how to kind of solve it and how to tackle it.
0: Because the thing was, back in the day, if we had somebody, you know, picking on somebody, it was, if you could walk out of the classroom, that was it, you shut it off, it was gone for the day. But if you're I'm not saying that you spend all day on your internet, but, you know, my goddaughters who I live with, one's 18, one's 14, and they are like that all day. And so, people can pick on bullying on people. I know, you know, kids who, you know, young guys who were basically their friends said that they were like mariquitas because they didn't like watching porn at lunchtime. And this is a very good school because the guys used to get together and watch the porn sites. And he was like, I don't want to do this. And he was getting really bullied because he didn't want to be one of the lads. That sort of pressure.
8: I think, talk about like shutting it down, but I think if you do just, for example, like you said, walk out of a classroom or block someone online, it doesn't solve the issue. I think it's more so of an escape rather than finding an actual solution to it. So I think it'd be a lot better and a lot, I think, easier over time to actually try find a solution to solving the problem instead of just shutting it down or shutting it off.
0: I mean, there's got to be, I mean, education, do you think it's like people are going to be aware of the consequences of their actions? Because it's all very easy to do like or right, saying, well, that's just the sort of, you know, that's just how these people are, and push the button, because it's all, everything's a TikTok, is a 30-second meme, is whatever.
8: In school now, especially in my school, I see racism like every single day, but I think it's been completely diluted, and it's been like, I think it's almost been turned into a joke now, where people just say things that are racist and that should be considered racist, but it's not necessarily considered racist and people laugh at it. And I think it's gotten to the point where that's kind of where racism has kind of been integrated in everyone's day-to-day life because of things like you said, like memes and social media.
0: I mean, are you at Spanish school? Are you at a Spanish school or
8: international?
0: International school. Okay.
7: Can I ask a question?
0: Yeah.
7: Can you imagine yourself being persuaded by your exposure to social media to do something that you knew to be wrong?
8: No, because I think I personally have a level of self-respect and like moral grounds. I think I'm quite grounded in myself.
0: That's interesting because you were talking about, Alpha's talking about the parents, and you can't suddenly say, okay, we're going to bring in a law and it's going to make everybody, every little scrote who's on social media suddenly behave like a good person. If you haven't got that backing and you haven't been brought, you know...
3: You haven't been brought up right.
0: Yeah. So if they were to put, if there was a ban in social media, presumably all your mates, because I mean, I always find that legislation is like 3 years behind technology. So by the time they try and put a ban on this, you know, one of your lot will have found a way to get around that ban and be showing it.
8: That is true. Yeah.
0: I mean, I'm just fascinated by the way that you casually said, well, yeah, but racism is just a thing, and we kind of it's kind of expected. I mean, you know, you're a young black man. There are guys from Morocco in your class. There are presumably people from all over the world. I mean, Ali was talking about her experiences coming to the UK from Sri Lanka. I mean, that kind of puts my mind that you don't go, I'm not having that, I'm not standing up for that. I mean, Ali, you must think something about, you know, your perspective to Molly's perspective.
2: I still am called a morena.
0: Yeah.
2: Which is, can't be taken one way or the other, even today. And it always amuses me, because I've said this before, we have people who are of a white colour who are trying to get my colour and Molly's by lying in the sun and doing... I am called a morena.
3: You're not wearing spaghetti in
2: No, I don't have the spaghetti on my hair. I'm so sorry. But don't you think that's right, Molly?
8: Yeah, I think... Especially because I used to live in Mozambique, and coming to Spain after that, there's a massive contrast, especially with, like, you can definitely see it in, like, the older generation of Spanish people. They'll call black people moreno and things like that, just casually, very, very casually. And you can see that's obviously the way they've been brought up, you know?
3: And then we idiots join in. So when you go to Malaga, there's the Guiri army.
0: Yeah.
3: And you go, take that flag down. Get rid of it. Right? I'm not a Guiri. Right?
0: But it's
3: done, like I was agreeing with Marley, it's called... It's not done in an offensive, abusive way. It's just things that happen. And I do speak with a little bit of experience, because two of my grandchildren are... dual nationality, because their father come from Zimbabwe. Mm-hmm. And like you, at school, there was nothing really, but then even they felt the racism that was there under the surface.
0: Yeah.
3: And they've got a white mum who's a teacher at the school. You know, and they see it all the time. But after a little while, it becomes, oh, it's just jokey stuff.
0: Yeah.
3: And that's the problem. Because it was the jokey stuff in the UK that turned into real racism. Mm-hmm. You know, when I was a kid, and this isn't being abusive to anybody, any black kid in the school was called Chalky.
0: Yeah.
3: Anybody.
0: Yeah.
3: Any Irish person was called Paddy. Any Scots was called Jock. Yeah, it just went on all the way.
9: I think we've just insulted enough people there, Alf, but yeah, it's retro insults.
3: But you don't hear that today. You don't hear that today. And if it is heard, it's done in a jokey, non-abusive way. But it's still, if you don't kill it out, it will take over.
7: May I just add that on several occasions on this particular radio show, I've been, by callers in, I've been accused of being a middle-class... relic or something like that, you know, white middle class relic. That's it.
0: Yeah.
7: And you know, it's a dreadful slur.
0: It's dreadful slur.
3: You're posh. You're not middle class.
7: Well, no. Whatever.
0: Right. Anyway, just to bring this little segment to an end, because I'll let you go back to the thing. But I'm just thinking,
3: learn how not to do a radio.
0: Well,
3: show.
0: Exactly. Learn how to do a radio show. But here's the thing. You know, we're talking about, you know, Spain, and you know, you're a young man in Spain now, and we've got the World Cup coming up, and two of the biggest players, Nico Williams and Yamal. I mean, it must really. You look, for the Spanish of a certain generation who go, oh, well, it's España, por la paz. And then they see, you know, role models like that.
3: Yeah.
0: Because we're all, you know, I mean, we will remember.
3: Or Mbappe.
0: We remember sort of like when, you know, black players started playing for England and there was a huge Viv Anderson and all that sort of.
3: Just playing football.
0: So, yeah. So, I mean, that's got to be an interesting one as well, growing up being in Spain right now with the World Cup coming out and that sort of thing for you.
8: Yeah, I think I see a lot of people get taken aback by it, by like the. Want some of the biggest stars being black and kind of taking over now. And I don't know, it's quite nice to see it because it just kind of shows not necessarily how we're not afraid, but just kind of how there's more, I guess, coloured talent coming into the world and there's more people who are not afraid to like stand up and do what they love doing just because of other people. You know,
7: there's a sort of giant repository of races in the USA. There's a wonderful film made in the 50s with Katharine Hepburn and Spencer Tracy where...
2: Guess who's coming to dinner?
7: Yes, indeed. And the black guy who's the...
0: Sidney Poitier.
7: Who's a great actor. Or the coloured guy, or whatever you want to call it. But comes in and he turns out to be a surgeon. And, of course, is a great example of how these two racist white people, or formerly racist, react to the great merits of this very considerable guy.
0: Right. Going to take a break, now. Molly, thank you so much. I just dragged you on there, your face. Well, absolutely. That's for you, your first time on radio.
8: Yeah.
0: Well, a star is born. Molly will be running my shows from next Tuesday onwards. Molly,
3: This is how the sports kid started, remember?
0: Yeah, exactly. Molly, brilliant. Thanks so much
8: for
0: getting involved.
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0: Always live, always lively. 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
0: So, Tim Stafford, Alf Brewer and Ali Ababapule and special guest. What's your surname? I've known you since you were two, Marley. What's your surname? It's sorry?
17: Hamza.
0: Jury Roberts. The third. I'm waiting for your business card, so you're gonna have to have like a file of facts. You don't know what a file of facts is.
3: Hamza. File of facts. That should be
0: that's showing my age. I know. Marley Hamza Jury Roberts. The third. Okay, now into this Ali Ababapule, as always. Really, really fascinating, really interesting stuff. Well, I mean, you know, I know he's still in the room, but to get that, he's just, you know, but, you know, to get that, you know, I found to get that opinion over because we, you know, we sit here and we pontificate.
2: It's a very concise opinion.
17: Yeah.
2: It
17: yeah.
2: wasn't waffling around, which is nice, and it's coming from
0: which
2: a 16 year old.
0: We get from me.
2: Coming from a 16 year old, which is an extremely up-to-date view on what's going on.
0: Here's something. When Molly talks about racism, this is Richard, I saw it with homosexuality growing up in the 90s, and where being gay was the joke, yeah, of course. Alas, everything now, as he states, has been diluted. I mean, we remember growing up, you know, I'm free from are you being served and all that sort of thing.
3: Oh,
0: I mean,
3: absolutely.
0: Yeah.
3: Yeah, you know, I thought, Mum... all sorts of
2: the Benny Hill show.
3: Benny
2: Hill. Oh my God!
3: How wonderful was that for racism and sexism and misogyny?
7: Wouldn't it be interesting if people like Marley and a couple of his intelligent friends, if you've got those.
0: He goes to Southern Grande, they're all intelligent.
7: All right. Well, if there were a radio show in which the viewpoint... I mean, after all, what do we hear, and apart from our own children, about young people's opinion, you know?
3: Yeah.
7: Okay,
0: all right. Well, thanks for that. Okay, I shall. We'll talk about.
7: Come to my studio later.
0: Exactly. Here we go. This one in from this is from Celeste saying, interesting conversation. You see, you've started it. You've done it now. I, a Caucasian, lived in Hong Kong for a long time and used to get called Goelo to my face by locals, which of course we know means white ghost. So you know, I mean, and people say, oh, there's a secret word. I remember the Daily Express saying the secret code word the Spanish. used to, and it was giddy. And it was like,
3: I pronounced it wrong.
0: It's a secret, yeah.
3: Can't even do that right.
0: Here we go. Morning, GB. Great guests. Only made better by the addition of that charming young man, Marley. All the best from Peter B. He's blushing. Look at that, you see. There you go, a star is born. Right into the last 11 minutes of this morning's viewpoint. If you want to get your viewpoint across, if it's something local, national or international, these are the numbers.
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0: Into the last 10 minutes of this morning's viewpoint here on Talk Radio, your voice in Spain. Of course, don't forget, following me will be Stephen Ritson with the issues of the... talking about the issues of the day.
3: I was trying to find something because I thought, so we might mention just a little bit about some little war that's going on in Iran and some advice for Trump. So I found this quote that says, "We have learnt that sensitive diplomacy must be backed by the threat of military force if it is to succeed." Which is exactly where Trump is now, isn't it? But he's only threatening it, he's not doing it. And that was Kofi Annan, the UN General Secretary, the first time round.
0: Yeah, isn't it?
3: And it's called, well, if Trump is so wrong, I'm not defending him, but if he's so wrong, the UN General Secretary is saying that. And what came back in the reverse was, For a secure and hopeful life, let us build a coalition for peace instead of war and hostility. As President Saeed Mohammed Khatami of Iran in 2001. This is unbelievably so far away from where we are today, because we've got an American president who's maybe doing this, but not leading to an end product. We've got an Iranian government that is certainly not the same as this guy in 2001. And there seems to be, this is like me talking about Gaza and the Middle East conflict 10 years ago when we started talking with Gil and people like that. There's no end solution to any of this. This is continuation.
9: Diplomacy used to be the art of, speak softly and carry a big stick. Yeah. So you used diplomacy, and then if you couldn't, you'd use the big stick. And Churchill famously said diplomacy was the art of telling people to go to hell in a way that they thought they would quite enjoy the journey. Ali, you're dying to get in.
2: Excuse me. The problem is with the present administration in the US, they are so convinced that what they're doing is right that they are not willing to take a step back and see what they have done wrong, which is an awful lot. I mean, it comes back to Iran and the Strait of Hormuz, which was open. The fact that President Obama had a deal which was knocked through 4 years of diplomatic maneuverings to get the uranium taken off the board, and so on and so forth, which Trump tore up. And now he's got himself into a huge morass, which he can't get out of, neither one way nor the other. No matter what he does, it's going to be wrong. Iran have always said, we will go back to doing what we did before,
7: There's a friend of mine from years ago who he's a diplomat, who always made people feel, whatever the dispute, that both parties had won. Yeah. And now there's a simple solution to what Trump has in front of him, and that is to do the manly thing and withdraw completely on humanitarian grounds. I think with his massive ego, would be surprised at the how much people worldwide would welcome an act of that kind. But stupidity at the high political level is immense. I mean, thank God for people like Marley, who have taught us in this very day that the full-hearted kindness and optimism of youth is of great benefit to us all, as opposed to the ancient relic style politicians that they wheel in front of us time after time.
3: But see, if they withdraw, no disrespect to him, if they withdraw, all that happens is it leaves a vacuum. Vacuums don't exist on the planet. They exist in outer space. Somebody will fill that vacuum. If Trump withdraws the issue from Iran, does that mean Netanyahu's going to stop what he's doing with Hezbollah? Does that mean that Israel are going to stop what they're doing with Iran? Does that mean Iran are going to forever live in peace with the rest of the Middle East countries who have started bombing their things? Does it mean so withdrawing isn't the solution? And Alia is partially right. If you're a boxer and you get in the boxing ring, you can't get out. You can't get out until the fight's finished. There's no way out. So there's no way out for Trump.
7: The Israelis will have to remain in their own country with no expansionism, no greater Israel concept. And if they do so, there's absolutely no reason for them to be
3: 120 years of history you're going to try and change. 120 years of history in 5 minutes.
9: And finally, because he's in town.
3: Sorry.
9: I want to finish. We've got 5 minutes.
3: Okay.
9: Because first visit of
3: the Pope.
9: That's the one. I was going to say Bad Bunny, but you go with the Pope.
3: I'll go with the Pope because
9: I mean, you know, because he's packing out stadiums. Is the Pope and Bad Bunny? I mean, it's the head to head. It's the head to head we wanted to see. You know, playing out of Real Madrid, playing out of the Bernabeu is the Pope, and playing out of the.
2: I'm sure the Pope knows who Bad Bunny is. It's not a problem.
9: It's not, apparently, it's Bad Bunny.
2: It's not Bad Bunny
9: because the goddaughter said no, it's Bad Bunny. Bunny. So we're not having that. Yeah,
2: it's a huge following.
9: 1.2 million people. What, Bad Bunny or the Pope?
0: Right, okay. Because 1.2
3: not
0: million...
3: Not as many as the Muslims.
0: Thank you. 1.2 million people... Shush, a minute, please. I'm trying to finish on a, you know, on a feel-good note, okay? 1.2 million people lining the streets in... That's just in Madrid to see the pontiff as he made his first trip to Spain. Going to Barcelona, a bit of a faux pas, was asked, you know, what football team he supported, and he said, you know, the pontiff, you know, God supports all football teams, but, you know, I'm a Real Madrid fan because I'm always dressed in white. He's got to go to... And you don't say that before going to Barcelona, do you? I mean, that's, you know...
3: It just doesn't say it.
0: Coming off the bench, he's a tricky number. He's a tricky number five. The Pope in a sweeper role, but you can the ultimate. What do they call the libero? What do you call them in football terms? It was, anyway, you can just see the Pope. And then he's going to go to the Canaries, not because he wants a bit of winter sun, but he's making a statement there because of the migration situation as well. He could have gone to Salamanca. He could have come to Sevilla or something like that. But no, he's made that choice.
2: Very clever man.
0: Yeah.
3: Why is he clever? He's got about 4,000 advisors around him.
2: He still is the one who doesn't...
0: You know,
3: get out of it. He's as clever as you. If you had 4,000 people...
2: He is a clever man. He's got sorts of degrees before even became a pope and so on. He's a stupid man.
3: Bet he can't play darts.
0: I didn't know that was how they said it now, the conclave.
2: No, yes,
3: called everybody to their own.
0: Nearest to the bullseye.
3: So he may be well educated.
0: Yeah,
3: doesn't make him intelligent. He may be well educated, doesn't make him, you know, sensible. How many times do you say someone who goes to university and they come out and they've got no common sense? Come on, you know, he's a human being that someone has put on a pedestal, who's elevated to the top of the pile. Good for him. Good for him. But he's got no more following than the leader of the Muslims. There must be a worldwide leader of Muslims.
0: I do like the way you throw in a hand grenade in the last 5 minutes. When I try
3: you started it.
0: No, I didn't start it. You invaded Poland. I mean, that's
3: because I'm an atheist, okay?
0: Right, okay?
3: I don't agree with all this white folk in bloody white robes wandering the world telling everybody how to live their lives. Nonsense. Absolutely.
0: Sounds like a
3: Daz
0: commercial.
3: Nonsense.
0: But anyway, I'm going to take this call just to see what. Because they're dying to get through. Morning, caller, you're live on TRE. What's your name? Where are you calling from? What's your viewpoint, please?
18: It's Gil from Kelby.
0: Hi, Gil.
18: Hi. I wanted to say that on the issue of Iran...
0: I've only got 2 minutes, Gil, so...
18: I think the best solution is to bomb them a little bit by bit. Eventually, they will open the street. Simple as that.
0: That's bomb them with kindness, Gil. That's what we say around
18: bomb
0: here.
18: Bomb them a little bit. You know, eventually they will open the streets and then they can leave. Okay?
0: All right, Gil. And, yes, go on.
18: Yeah?
0: Okay. Gil, yes, go on.
18: And somebody mentioned all this great Israel plan. There is no such plan. This is a lot of nonsense. Okay? Israel is a tiny country, smaller than Wales. Some people might want to add a few kilometres here in Lebanon. That's about it. That's the end of the plan.
0: Gil, thank you for your calling, Gil.
18: Thank you.
0: Good to have you with us. So there we are. Failing that, you just bomb Wales, I suppose, would be the answer. That would solve quite a few.
3: Make Israel bigger than Wales.
0: Anyway.
2: Did you see that China has taken Israel off the map?
0: Oh, well, are they playing Risk or something? What?
3: America calling.
2: They have gone back to the old map where Israel does not exist on. Yes, I saw it.
0: I'm going back to Pangea.
2: You can have a look.
0: It's all a big landmass.
2: Have a look.
0: Pangea. It's all a big landmass. Right, almost out of time, you lot. I was trying to bring it to a lovely end with the Pope, you know, with the hope of youth represented by Marley in the corner, and you go and go, guys in white things. And
2: floating around
0: and bomb whales.
2: The only
3: telling
2: one
3: us how to live our lives.
2: One who floats around is me here.
0: What is it, Monty Python? Like, you know, women in the distribution of swords of aquatic lakes is no way to run a bit. See the violence and heritage system.
3: No.
0: I
3: lived in a cardboard box.
0: I'm sure you did. I got a cap from Hanoi this weekend, so I'm very happy about that. So
3: with a red star on it,
0: indeed. The Vietnam.
3: We've always said you're a communist.
0: Exactly right. I'm off to sing the Internationale and sing it, you know, and go and sharpen my ice picks. I'll be back at 2 o'clock. What? Yes, I will. Stephen Ritson, you've been listening to the Marley Show. I'll see you next at 2 o'clock. Panel, thanks so much for your time. Ali Abadakul.
2: My pleasure.
3: Alf, thank you again.
9: And the never under-tanned Tim Stafford.
1: Excellent, and good luck to Molly.
9: And good luck to Molly. I'll be back at 2 o'clock. Stephen Ritson's got to clear up the rubbish after this. See you soon.
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1: President Trump has said Iran shot down a US Apache helicopter patrolling the Strait of Hormuz late on Monday, and the US needs to respond. In a social media post, he said the two pilots were safe and uninjured. This analysis from Sarah Smith in Washington.
2: It's very clear to anyone watching the White House that there's no appetite to return to a full-scale conflict with Iran. But Donald Trump really does need to keep that prospect on the table whilst he's continuing with peace negotiations. Otherwise, he'll feel he doesn't have enough leverage. So the opportunity to land a blow, but in a proportionate way, signalled in advance.

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1: And she basically tells him to F off. Yeah. And that she wants
3: get
1: to
3: me out of this bloody tree, mate.
1: Yeah.
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4: News with Govinda Gill. President Trump has said Iran shot down a US Apache helicopter patrolling the Strait of Hormuz late on Monday and the US needs to respond. Mr. Trump didn't say what form that would take. Here's our State Department correspondent, Tom Bateman.
5: Everything now lies on what that response is going to involve. This is the US now accusing the Iranians of shooting down a US aircraft that had two soldiers on board, both safe and well, says the president. But this is something that clearly there was already pressure on him, and watching at least one of the rolling news channels here that is usually fairly aligned with President Trump's thinking and that he likes to watch, you know, you're hearing military pundits already gunning for a very tough and hawkish response. So I think that's going to be potentially in the mind of the White House. There will be those in the administration also cautioning against creating another very steep escalation.
4: France says it will ban Israel's finance minister, Bezalel Smotrich, from entering the country. Israel condemned the move, warning it would fuel anti-Semitism. From Jerusalem, here's Sebastian Usher.
6: Essentially, it's saying that Mr. Smotrich is promoting the annexation of a West Bank and the recolonization of Gaza. I mean, he belongs to a far-right party. He and the national security minister here, Itamar Ben-Gvir, are really the leaders of that vein of Israeli political influence and power, who are pushing very hard, essentially, the settler cause. And in this particular coalition government, they have had a large say. So partly due to their roles in that government, there's been expansion of the settlements.
4: Medical sources in Afghanistan say a woman and a child have been killed in a crackdown by Taliban forces on a protest against the detention of dozens of women for breaking strict religious dress codes. The Taliban authorities have denied anyone was killed in the incident in Herat. Caroline Hawley reports.
7: The violence used by the Taliban to break up the protest is evident in videos that have emerged from Herat. Live fire is used to disperse the crowd. Protests against the Taliban are rare. The demonstrators, men and women, had come out onto the streets after a series of arrests of women accused of not adhering to the Taliban's strict dress code. The Taliban has described its rules on what women wear as a divine obligation. But the UN has expressed concern at the arrests. It says that restrictions on Afghan women are growing.
4: The European Union has ordered the tech giant Meta to give rival artificial intelligence chatbots access to its WhatsApp platform. The temporary measure comes as the European Commission is carrying out an antitrust investigation against Meta. Brussels told the company it would face strong measures if it didn't open up its platform. World news from the BBC. City
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8: BBC World Service.
4: In a general strike called by a recently banned alliance of civil society groups. Streets in the capital, Muzaffarabad, and elsewhere were deserted, with only police vehicles on the road much of the day. Six Georgian nationals have gone on trial in France for the theft of rare editions of Russian literary classics, including works by Alexander Pushkin. Orlando Thiel has more details.
9: Organised crime networks are suspected of being behind the thefts, which have targeted libraries across France. The books stolen are worth millions of euros. Investigators say the suspects went to libraries to consult the valuable works, photographed and measured them, and later returned to replace them with almost undetectable copies. One of the defendants is alleged to have visited the National Library of France 40 times, saying he was researching 19th century Russian literature. There have been a spate of similar thefts in recent years from libraries across Europe, including in Germany, Switzerland and the Czech Republic.
4: A new study has revealed the asteroid that hit Earth and wiped out the dinosaurs took 8 million years to cool down. It's thought this provided the right circumstances for life as we know it to be created. When the asteroid crashed into the Gulf of Mexico, it caused climate chaos that wiped out most species on the planet. In tennis, Serena Williams has made a winning return after 4 years in retirement. She paired up with Victoria Mboko for a first-round victory in the women's doubles at the Queen's Club in London. The 44-year-old tennis legend and her Canadian teenage partner won in two straight sets over third seeds Erin Routliffe and Nicole Mekela Martinez. That's the latest world news from the BBC.
10: Hello and welcome to NewsHour. It's coming to you live from the BBC World Service studios in central London. I'm Tim Franks. We're beginning with the news that broke a few hours ago. It broke on social media in the way that these things often do, at least when they involve President Trump. And it was him posting the news that the Iranians had shot down a US military helicopter. Mr. Trump said that the incident had actually happened overnight, but he'd just been informed that two pilots were involved, he said, and that they were safe and uninjured, but that the US must respond to the attack. Our State Department correspondent Tom Bateman is in Washington. So the US is saying, or the President Trump is saying, the US must respond. I guess the key question now is how?
11: Well, I mean, that I think we don't know. I do think, Tim, that there's still a bit of uncertainty about exactly what's happened here, because we knew from piecing together various US military statements hours ago that at about 3 o'clock in the morning, local time in the region, that this Army Apache had gone down. There was then a sort of 2 hour long rescue attempt, and these soldiers, it was an Army Apache, were rescued by a drone boat, a first of its kind rescue operation, say the military. And it was then, as you say, in the last couple of hours that President Trump put out this post saying he'd just been told by the military that it had been shot down by the Iranians. Now, I would just add a slight note of caution in that there are some anonymous briefings coming out to parts of the US media suggesting this might have actually been an Iranian drone, and that there is currently an investigation into whether or not it was intentional. So I think leaving open the possibility that this could have been a collision, but we simply don't know at the moment, and what we have to go on is President Trump's word. He's the commander-in-chief, of course, but there's nothing clear from the Iranian side. Having said that, a couple of statements that have put in words like suggesting that this could have been crossfire is one of the words they've used, and clearly a lot of aerial activity in the area. So I think a few more details to just be clarified. But in that context, of course, Mr. Trump is going to want to, I think, respond in a pretty muscular sense. This is not the kind of tit for tat we've seen in the sort of maritime area of the Strait of Hormuz between the two sides in recent weeks. This is, according to the allegation by Mr. Trump, the Iranians targeting a US aircraft, and that is on a different scale of magnitude.
10: Yeah, but I just wonder, and there was fascinating detail, Tom, for which thank you, but I just wonder also, and maybe I'm reading too much into it, but just looking at that brief statement from Donald Trump, it didn't feel as if he was sort of champing at the bit to unleash hell on Iran. It was quite a measured statement from him.
11: Well, I think, let's remember, he's put out this statement before, as far as we know it, the Americans have done anything. So that would be already sort of telegraphing an action, which in these kind of scenarios, I think, is meant to usually diffuse things a bit, to signal intent, and therefore not to go for some sort of huge surprise attack that is meant to just, you know, create devastating damage and shock the adversary. So there's probably something in that, as you say. And I do think, you know, there is not the appetite in the White House to go back to a full-scale war. That has become abundantly clear, I think, you know, both from Mr. Trump's actions in the last few weeks, but also the way he apparently tried to rein in the Israelis over the last few days. You know, he has put a lot of stake in the negotiations and was only saying last night that he felt there would be a breakthrough in the diplomacy in the next 2 to 3 days.
10: Tom Bateman, our State Department correspondent, speaking to me from Washington. This, of course, has not just been about the US and Iran trading punches. Israel joined the American military in launching the war back in February. And earlier today, President Trump said that after Iran and Israel had briefly and directly exchanged fire for the first time since April, that both sides had, in his words, agreed through me to stop. And yet the Iranian government had announced that were Israel to continue striking southern Lebanon in its bid to crush the Iran-backed militia Hezbollah, then, as Tehran's Joint Military Command put it, Iran would hit back in a much more severe and crushing way. Well, today Israel carried out new airstrikes on the southern Lebanese city of Tyre. 8 people were killed, according to Lebanese officials. And the Israeli military reported that it had killed a gunman from Lebanon who'd fired on troops at the border with Israel. A displaced resident of Tyre has been speaking to BBC Arabic.
12: I live in the Christian quarter of Tyre, and this is the first time we have received an evacuation warning from the Israeli military. We had been expecting the possibility of attacks, especially after reports that Hezbollah members were present in the city. When the warning was issued, we felt that our area could be targeted next. As a result, we left our homes, uncertain of where to go, while shelling continued around us. The situation is becoming more difficult with each passing day, and the sense of uncertainty and fear continues to grow.
10: Hélène Salon is the Middle East bureau chief for the French newspaper Le Monde. She's based in Beirut. What's her understanding of what happened today?
13: So there were false heavy strikes in the morning in the city of Tyre and its surrounding, like the suburb of Tyre and villages around. And then around 9:30, we had this evacuation ordered declared by the Israeli army. It's not the first one, but this time what is really new is that it included the whole city of Tyre for the first time. This old city, which is composed of the Christian neighborhood, as well as a Muslim neighborhood and the archaeological site. There is a lot of heritage in Tyre from

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1: President Trump has said Iran shot down a US Apache helicopter patrolling the Strait of Hormuz late on Monday, and the US needs to respond. In a social media post, he said the two pilots were safe and uninjured. He didn't say what form the US response would take. Here's our international editor, Jeremy Bowen.
2: The Americans have got a range of sophisticated defences to protect their aircraft from missiles directed at them from the ground. And clearly on this occasion, whatever that defence is, it failed. It sounds as if the crew were able to successfully crash land the aircraft. And there have been reports that the crew were rescued by some kind of unmanned, uncrewed naval drone craft that they clambered onto. And then that took them back to a ship where from which they were recovered and rescued.
1: Anti-immigration protesters have set fire to bins and a bus in Northern Ireland. The demonstration in Belfast was organised in response to a knife attack in the city on Monday night, which left a man with serious injuries to his eyes, back and face. A Sudanese refugee has been charged with attempted murder. Medical sources in Afghanistan say a woman and a child have been killed in a crackdown by Taliban forces on a protest against the detention of dozens of women for breaking strict religious dress codes. Reports say violence broke out as the Taliban opened fire to disperse the demonstration in the western city of Herat. Our diplomatic correspondent Caroline Hawley reports.
3: Afghanistan is the most repressive country in the world for women, who must cover everything apart from their eyes when they go out and are not allowed to raise their voices in public or go to the park. One video showed a woman covered in a black chador, but with her nose and mouth visible, being detained by morality police. The Taliban has described its rules on what women wear as a divine obligation, but the UN has expressed concern at the arrests. It says that restrictions on Afghan women are growing, with what it calls generational consequences.
1: A Somali football referee who was denied entry to the United States, where he was due to officiate in the World Cup, has said he was subjected to an 11-hour immigration interview after landing in Miami Airport. Omar Artan said he was very, very disappointed to be missing the tournament. Shaimat Khalil is in Los Angeles.
4: Omar Artan, a Somali referee, was barred by U.S. border authorities from entering the country on Monday. He told the New York Times it was the biggest dream of his life to come to the World Cup and that he was very disappointed by the decision. The U.S. immigration authorities have not given a reason for denying Mr. Artan entry, but Somalia is one of several countries on a travel ban list introduced by President Donald Trump's administration.
1: World News from the BBC.
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1: BBC World Service. Species. But scientists led by the University of Glasgow say the slow cooling down of the asteroid caused conditions well suited to sustaining microbial life. In tennis, Serena Williams has made a winning return after 4 years in retirement. She paired up with Victoria Mboko for a first-round victory in the women's doubles at the Queen's Club in London. The 44-year-old tennis legend and her Canadian teenage partner won in two straight sets over third seeds Erin Routliffe and Nicole Melnikar Martinez. Williams was asked after the match why she decided to make a return.
7: I mean, I don't know. Just, I had nothing better to do. I got tired of sitting at home. My kids are out of school for the summer, so why not?
1: That's the latest BBC News.
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9: From the BBC World Service, this is People Fixing the World, where we imagine a better future and meet people who are making this a reality. I'm Myra Anubi, and this week...
10: It's unbelievable that actually people care about us. But the fact that people want to hear our stories, we feel like we are valued, and a value that we didn't have before. It's here now.
9: How women in Rwanda are finding their voice against violence. Before we start, I do need to mention that we will be talking about sexual and gender-based violence. Now, if this might be a difficult subject, why don't you take time to search for People Fixing the World wherever you get your podcasts and listen to some of the other wonderful solutions we've come across before. When talking about Rwanda, this landlocked East African country, about its beautiful hills, economic growth, and clean streets, we must also talk about its dark history.
11: It has, officials say, been the biggest and fastest flight of humanity the United Nations has witnessed in nearly 50 years. Tens of thousands of refugees pouring out of the country, east to Tanzania and here north to Uganda. Altogether, it's estimated that more than 1 million people have been forced from their homes by a campaign of butchery that shows no sign of ending.
9: Back in 1994, Rwanda went through a horrible genocide that tore through the fabric of the country. Nearly 1 million lives were lost, people were displaced, and there is still a lot of trauma that exists today.
12: I am from Rwanda. And I lived through the genocide, Ezanzuzi, in 1994. And these events really changed the course of my life and the life of every Rwandan that I know. And during that time, there was a lot of violence, and there was a specific violence that women suffered.
9: Sabine Nkusi and her family lived with this fear. All around them, women were being raped and killed.
12: I was 14 at that time. I prayed to God, if I'm ever able to be out of this situation, I really want to be part of something, a vehicle that will bring an end to this type of violence.
9: Sabine did escape and went on to become an advocate, supporting women who had experienced violence and giving them a voice. She now works for an international charity called Tear Fund and leads its programs to end sexual and gender-based violence.
12: I believe that it is possible to end sexual and gender-based violence and for that to happen in my lifetime. And I see this with the confidence because I have seen the impact of the work.
9: A bold statement. Now, we were keen to know the work that Sabine is doing, so we sent our reporter, Naomi Wellings, to meet her in Kigali, Rwanda's capital city.
13: Another of those hills.
12: Yes, goodness. I mean, this Kigali keeps you fit.
13: You need a good gearbox as well in your car.
12: Absolutely, absolutely. Oh, and the trees. Look at the trees. Oh. It's so green.
14: I'm in a taxi with Sabine, winding up and down the steep hills this country is known for. It's a city literally buzzing with activity, with its many motorbikes and construction sites dotted all along the immaculate tree-lined streets, with stunning flame trees with their ready orange blooms and deep pink bougainvillea.
12: I'm looking at these streets and thinking, what a change, knowing what this country went through and seeing the change that has happened. It's just incredible.
14: Now living in London, as Sabine returns to her home country, she does so with a full heart.
12: So I'm actually very emotional, to be honest. So when I landed at the airport, I felt like a piece of me was back in me, if that makes sense. Yeah.
8: can see the beautiful pattern of the stained glass, absolutely, the rectangles of blues and greens and the cross in the middle.
12: Yes, the cross in the middle. And I just remember we used to take pictures of Sunday school standing children, just at the top of the stairs.
14: Sabine and I are standing outside the Anglican Cathedral of St. Etienne, where she and her family used to spend their Sundays. It was a time of innocence etched in the memory. Yet today, she's here leading a retreat, honouring her vow to help survivors of abuse. Sabine goes on ahead to greet the women. As I follow through the colourful gardens on this cloudless warm day, I occasionally pick out the flick of a vivid blue sunbird tail in the guava trees. I'm aware this place must feel an oasis for the 12 women who've come, many speaking for the first time of what they've been through. As I walk into the yellow painted hall where they're gathering, I'm immediately struck by the energy in the room and a joy I hadn't anticipated. Here is a safe space for the women to be open.

You can hear, you can feel the strength within these women. Women who've had to flee violent fathers, violent partners, some who've been forced into sex work and contracted HIV. Most here have suffered abuse from their own partners. In Rwanda, the UN puts rates of physical or sexual violence against women within the home at one of the highest recorded levels in Africa, with 40% of women and girls aged between 15 and 49 having experienced abuse within their relationships. The purpose of the week's course is to encourage the women to share their experiences, to break the silence and challenge the stigma often attached to them. For most of the week, it's been bright and sunny, but on the final day, the rain is drumming on the hall roof as I sit in the retreat room, surrounded by the women's coloured scarves and notebooks. I'm with a woman I've started to get to know.

0: I found myself with my siblings and it was very, very difficult. I had to resort to sex work so that I could provide for my family, to put food on the table. And I met a young man and we became involved, but he started abusing me. I also became pregnant during that relationship, and he was still abusing me during that relationship. And he was someone who was quite promiscuous and was always having affairs, and I found myself living with HIV as a result of that relationship.
1: I'm so sorry, you have been through such a terrible time.
0: When going through the difficulties I've gone through, you're isolated, you're stigmatized. But I want to tell anyone who's gone through that experience that it is possible to be well. You can be loved, valued, and what's most important is God is with you. He has never left you.
2: This retreat may be a one-off event, but it's hoped that, like others that have run before it around the world, it will nurture a strong network of women who will support each other as well as advocate for others marginalised by their experiences.
0: And now if you look at me, I feel it within myself that I have value. I have a nice dress. I can go amongst other people. I can tell hope is there. It's possible to be well.
3: From the BBC World Service, this is People Fixing the World with me, Myra Anubi. It's a program that's dedicated to telling you about all the good things happening in our world. And today, we're in Rwanda, hearing about the ways that women are beginning to stand up against sexual and gender-based violence. Now, I've got our reporter here, Naomi Wellings, who brought us that really, really heavy, but also wonderful report. There's a lot that was shared there.
1: Yes, and Mario, I spent quite some time with these women and I was really struck by how telling your story is very much seen as part of your healing. And Mario, there were so many more stories. There were women who were telling me about how they've had to run away from their husbands. One woman that particularly struck me said how she was running away in the night with her young daughter.
3: It's really sad to hear, even for me as a mother. But it's also interesting, Naomi, because I know that the government in Rwanda has a lot of support in place for victims of sexual and gender-based violence, and also that they have laws that protect women, even in marriage.
1: Yes, that's right. There is a specific penalty for conjugal rape, that's rape within marriage. And it should be noted that this has a maximum of 2 years imprisonment. And that's far lower than for other cases of rape, where it can be up to 15 years. But whether there are laws in place or not, you have to bear in mind that there is still a lot of stigma around this. So there will inevitably be a reluctance to take these men to court. Women might be afraid of how they'll be viewed in the community. And of course, they're frightened of physical, financial repercussions from those same partners, should the case not go their way.
3: I mean, don't get me wrong, Naomi. It's good to hear that there's something that's happening, right? But it's also very clear that you need other people in society almost to become advocates as well.
1: Yes, and it is happening, but slowly. And a key place, Myra, is within the church. Rwanda is a conservative religious society, so the people with perhaps the biggest influence and authority are the pastors and the Catholic priests. I accompanied Sabine to a local church where a special service was being held.
2: Light floods through the pale blue and lilac glass windows as Sabine joins in a song in the local language, Kinyarwanda. A tap on her shoulder sees Sabine reunited with her Sunday school teacher. And it's a warm welcome formally for Sabine. The modern red

0: brick Anglican All Saints Church in the Ribeiro neighbourhood is high up on one of Kigali's many hills. And this morning, several visiting choirs, dressed in rich coloured long silk gowns, are joining the 200 or more worshippers. The focus from the Fathers Union preacher Charles Bayambabazi is on men using their strength for good, not to suppress women.
1: We should be people, great models or role models within your household. Nowadays, things are becoming tougher. We have domestic violence.
0: With further help from my translator, I heard that this message was also being focused on by the church's pastor in his address. Adele Ragima urged his congregation to appreciate again how men should view women.
1: Let me encourage you to read again Genesis. When God created both men and women, they were created in God's image. He didn't discriminate. There was no particular image that is better than the other between men and women.
0: Pastor Odell was one of the church leaders who had his attitudes challenged after he went on a course called Transforming Masculinities. Sabine's charity runs these. She says the focus is all about challenging how the Bible has been used to preach male dominance over women.
2: So one of the exercises that we actually do in the Transforming Masculinities is that we read a series of statements and even talk about, you know, are there some verses in the Bibles that are used to uplift women? And are there some verses in the Bibles that are used perhaps to oppress women? And why is it? So there is a conversation then. That's when then the faith leader comes in and says, actually, this is not what the Bible says. This is what we're reading. Maybe culture can contribute to how we understand this, but this is not what the case is.
3: Because I suppose to differing extents, people see what they want to see in the Bible,
2: yeah,
3: or they're not challenged by the full context.
2: Yeah, exactly. And the role of faith leaders, I think, is to really help to correct some of those misinterpretation, and they can be a catalyst for change.
0: Change that often starts individually. Over a delicious banana and peanut meal served with beans and rice, I meet up with a group of pastors and their wives. 4 years ago, after coming, some reluctantly, to the Transforming Masculinity workshops, they tell of transformed relationships. None had taken part more reluctantly, perhaps, than Pentecostal pastor Edouard Bourigeaud, who came with his wife Chantal. Yet today they're meeting up again, and this time enjoying demonstrating one of the games that might once have been far more awkward. They use a deck of playing cards. They each pick one and are told not to look at it. Instead, they have to stick it to their forehead. The men and women bow to Chantal, who luckily ends up with a king of spades, while they gesture dismissively to her husband, Edward, who unfortunately ends up with a lowly three of spades on his forehead. It's a tool to teach empathy. How does it feel to be marked out as useless, and how to feel in charge? It opens up conversation, and the group then tackles Bible verses. As Pastor Edward shared, there was one text in particular that he'd never really thought much about, and it was this which prompted him to change his attitude towards his wife, Chantal.
4: Men, please love your wives as Jesus has loved his church and sacrificed his life for the church.
3: So it's very much talking about the nature of that love, the sacrificial nature of that love.
4: Basically it was about sacrifice, because realizing that Jesus sacrificed his life to the point of dying, and now me, I'm not sacrificing anything for my wife. I'm mistreating her. I feel like she's useless. So before I got trained, I had a different behavior. I did not give enough value to my wife. And when it comes to sexual activities, I used to think that, all the decisions should be made by man. The woman should not contribute in any way.
5: So I used
4: to think that whenever I want her, at any time, she needs to accept without questioning.
0: There were many tears when he said how sorry he was to his wife Chantal, and for her part, she simply couldn't believe it.
6: First of all, I've cried. Although I was happy, but I also cried.
7: The
6: thing that happened to you and you feel like this is a miracle, this is something that could never happen. Although I cried, but I was really happy about what was happening.
7: In terms
3: of your congregation, how open have you felt able to be with them about your experience?
4: Yeah, for real, it's not an easy thing, you know, going in front of the congregation during the church gathering and telling them what you had been doing wrong. But due to the change that I had undergone, I realized that it was very important to go in front of them and tell them, share them my experience.
6: So when other women heard about, you know, my husband's testimony, they were telling me that, you know, you are so lucky, you know, you have like a good life. And us as a couple, we continue, you know, as a type of role model also in our community, in our churches, because when there were conflict within a couple, they would invite us to go and discuss with them and to help them resolve the conflict. So it has really helped people within the church and also people within our community.
8: You know, Naomi, after hearing this, I'm just realizing that if you have role models who are respected by other people, that does make a big difference and can be a big aspect of this solution, helping the women.
3: Yes, definitely. And there have been before and after surveys of people involved in the Transforming Masculinities courses. In the neighbouring Democratic Republic of Congo, research was carried out by Stellenbosch University from South Africa. And it found that after just 2 years running programmes like these, rates of intimate partner violence halved. And before the programmes had started, around 50% of the male and female participants believed that violence towards women could be justified. But after the programme, this dropped to 25%.
8: Oh, wow. You've mentioned there the Democratic Republic of Congo and South Africa. So I assume this is happening in other places as well?
3: Yeah, TIRFUN sees around 250,000 people going through its sexual and gender-based violence programmes every year. That's across more than 40 countries in Africa, but also around the world, including India, Colombia and Brazil. And Transforming Masculinities as a course has run in 24 countries. And there was also one in Nigeria where both Christian Protestant pastors and Muslim imams were involved.
8: Mm. I mean, this is a big problem, sexual and gender-based violence. It's not the kind of thing that will be solved overnight. But it is really good to know that for these women in Rwanda, something is making a difference.
3: Yes, Myra. And actually, when I spoke to Francine, the woman who told us her story earlier on, she said something that really touched my heart.
9: I want to add, thank you even for speaking to me. So I was speaking to other ladies as well, and we were saying it's unbelievable that actually people care about us. But the fact that people want to hear our stories, we feel like we are valued, and a value that we didn't have before. It's here now, so we are well. Murakoze chana.
3: We feel very privileged that you have been prepared to share this with us. So thank you. Murakoze.
7: Murakoze chana.
8: Well, murakoze to both Francine, who we've just heard from, but also to you, Naomi, for sharing this report with us.
3: Thanks, Myra.
8: Now, if you've been affected by anything you've heard today, just search for BBC Action Line or find out more from tearfund.org. 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
10: Hi, I'm Juan Carlos in Havana, Cuba. Really interesting program from Chile. Well done for them. It was very kind of you to dedicate the show to Jose. Lovely indeed.
8: Thank you so much, Juan Carlos. So he's in Cuba, but where are you? Send me a voice note or a WhatsApp message to the number +44 8000 321 721. And as always, I'll be back next week with more good news from somewhere else in our beautiful world. Until then, thanks for listening.
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24: Coming up, Paramount's $110 billion bid to buy Warner Brothers is under the spotlight. What will regulators be looking for when they study the deal? Plus, as Switzerland prepares to vote on whether to cap its population to curb migration, we ask what that would mean for its famous cheese industry. And get ready for takeoff. SpaceX's mega share offering is just a few days away. 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
25: BBC News with David Harper. In the last few minutes, the United States has announced that it's striking Iranian targets in response to one of its helicopters being shot down on Monday as it patrolled the Strait of Hormuz. President Trump had said the US would respond. The two pilots were unharmed. A US government agency has warned that oil stockpiles in the world's largest economies are heading towards their lowest levels in more than two decades because of the Iran war. Anti-immigration protesters have set fire to bins and a bus in Northern Ireland. A Sudanese man has been charged with attempted murder after a knife attack in Belfast on Monday night, which left a man with serious injuries to his eyes, back and face. Medical sources in Afghanistan say a woman and a child have been killed in a crackdown by Taliban forces on a protest in Herat against the detention of dozens of women for breaking strict religious dress codes. The Taliban says no one was killed. A new study has revealed that the asteroid that hit the Earth, wiping out dinosaurs, took 8 million years to cool down. It's thought the gradual cooling created the right conditions for microbial life to thrive. Six Georgian nationals have gone on trial in France for the theft of rare editions of Russian literary classics, including works by Alexander Pushkin. The books are worth millions of euros. Football's world governing body FIFA says it's working closely with the Iranian Football Federation to find solutions for Iranian fans to attend their team's matches at the Men's World Cup. Iran's federation said the US had withdrawn its ticket allocation. Serena Williams has won her first competitive tennis match in 4 years in the first round of the women's doubles at London's Queen's Club. The 23-time Grand Slam singles champion paired up with Canadian teenager Victoria Omboko to beat the number three seeds in straight sets. She described her comeback as so much fun. And that's the latest BBC News.
24: The Warner Brothers Paramount deal is under the spotlight amid some opposition from Hollywood.
26: I'm personally against the merger. I think these two legendary studios can operate perfectly on their own.
24: It's World Business Report from the BBC World Service. I'm Gideon Long. Yes, British regulators are looking at that Paramount deal. Meanwhile, the Swiss are set to vote on whether to cap the size of their population to limit migration. And we'll look ahead to SpaceX's mega stock market offering later this week. We're going to start today by talking about that proposed takeover of Warner Brothers by Paramount in Hollywood. You'll remember that back in April, Warner's shareholders approved Paramount's plan for a $110 billion acquisition, effectively ending Netflix's interests in the company. But now Paramount has to get the green light from regulators. And today, the Competitions and Markets Authority, the CMA, here in the UK, said it's formally opened an investigation into the deal to see if it breaches competition rules. So what exactly will the CMA be looking at? I'm joined by Tom Smith, competition lawyer at Gerardine Partners in London and formerly the legal director at the CMA. Tom, first of all, this is a proposed takeover of one US company by another in the US. So just explain to our listeners why the CMA, a British authority, has to get involved at all.
0: Yeah, that's right. There's always a bit of a clash between global mergers and national regulators. But the CMA has jurisdiction, like many other national regulators have jurisdiction, where a merger affects competition in their territory.
24: And it'll need approval elsewhere, not just in the UK and, of course, in the US, in the EU as well. Where would you expect the biggest obstacles to come?
0: Yeah, they're often the three biggest ones, the EU, US and then UK. But a big merger like this often needs a dozen or so merger filings around the world and clearances before they can complete the merger.
24: And what kind of things will the CMA consider in its investigation?
0: So the legal test is whether the merger gives rise to a substantial lessening of competition. So basically the regulator looks at whether they think competition might be harmed. And often they look at whether there are enough competitors around post-merger. Here, there's arguably only three or four major studios left after the merger. So they'll be looking at that, whether that's enough.
24: Now, there's been a fair amount of opposition to this merger from within Hollywood. Just take a listen to this. This is the actor Bryan Cranston, famous for his role in the TV series Breaking Bad. He's explaining to CNBC why he's not keen on it.
26: We're in a very challenging time. I'm personally against the merger. I think these two legendary studios can operate perfectly on their own. It's just bad for creativity all around because there'll be contraction. There'll be a lot less people developing movies and television. There'll be a lot less people working in and around Los Angeles specifically. So it's a challenging moment for the industry. I would love to see them stay independently operated.
24: So, Tom, only one view there from Bryan Cranston. He says it's going to be bad for creativity and possibly bad for jobs in the industry. But are those the kind of things that the CMA will consider, or will they take a much narrower brief? Are they only interested in whether this will breach competition law?
0: Yeah, you don't often look at whether wages and jobs are affected too much in a competition analysis, but it can feed into it. I think the way it might be framed is whether the merger will reduce output, whether they'll produce fewer films or worse films or less diverse films post-merger, and that can be a consumer harm.
24: And this is just the first phase of the investigation that starts now. The second phase, if it's required, would start in August. But as I understand it, that's not obligatory. Do you think there will be a second phase? How long do you think this whole process is likely to go on for?
0: Yeah, so the UK, the EU and lots of other countries do a kind of two-phase system, like you say. Most mergers are cleared after the first phase, which is often a month or two. And then a handful of mergers each year go through to a second phase, which is a really in-depth investigation. I don't know whether the CMA will send it to phase two or the European Commission will send it to phase two in this case. But the companies seem pretty confident they won't, so we'll see.
24: And any sense of when all of these regulatory hurdles will be cleared, if they are indeed cleared, and when the merger might actually get the green light to go ahead?
0: Yeah, so the EU's deadline is the 7th of July and the UK's is the 7th of August for their phase one decisions. Interestingly, the Paramount's agreed to this ticking fee, which means if they don't get it all cleared and completed by the end of September, they have to pay an extra $650 million per quarter to the sellers. So they'll be wanting to get it cleared, obviously.
24: Tom Smith, competition lawyer, formerly the legal director at the CMA. Thanks for joining us here on the programme. Now, I'm joined by Jennifer Snyder, financial advisor at Brighton Securities in the United States. So, Jennifer, an investigation underway here in the UK. What about in the US itself? Are the regulators already looking at this deal?
1: Yes, well, because they operate globally, definitely the US will be affected by this. But I think Wall Street's biggest fear isn't that the deal gets rejected. It's the regulators drag this out for months because all of these delays, they increase the costs, that creates the uncertainty, raises the questions about whether management can successfully integrate these two media giants. And that's definitely affecting the stock prices. There's a bit of uncertainty with all of that because of this question.
2: Yeah, we've been so focused on the merger itself. How are the stocks doing? How have they done this year?
1: They have not done well. They've been hitting some recent lows that we haven't seen. Bottom line, it could create some serious issues with what stockholders are actually feeling about everything. It really comes down to the uncertainty, and that is what the market is driven by at the end of the day. And I think that it would actually, I kind of like the idea of the companies merging because it does create that free entrepreneurship, free capital that we have in the U.S. So I'm not necessarily against the merger. They have the choices to do with their companies what they would like. And we're watching every headline.
2: Okay, Jennifer, stay with us. We've got plenty of stories to talk about later in the program. Let's go to Switzerland, where this weekend citizens will take part in a pretty unique referendum. They'll vote on whether to cap their population at 10 million people in a bid to curb migration. Currently, the Swiss population is at around 9.1 million. Supporters of the cap say that the expanding population in Switzerland is testing local infrastructure, roads and public transport to the limits, as well as driving up rents and crime. But many local businesses rely on migrant workers. I spoke to Caroline Hostelter, who works in Switzerland's world-famous cheese industry. She's the founder and owner of Quality Cheese Inc.
3: We do rely on migrant workers and people who come from foreign countries to really help and play major roles in making cheese. It's a very clear fact that professions like cheese making or also butchers, bakers, basically professions where you have to get up early in the morning, where you have physical work, where you have to put your hands on things and be there and be present, have a hard time finding successors and people who want to work in those professions, learn the professions and the craftsmanships. And especially in fields like seasonal cheese production, I'm thinking of the Alps, where people move up to higher elevations for the summers and take advantage of the great milk and make cheese. Especially in this sector, we see a lot of people who move for a few months for this summer season to Switzerland to help making cheese. And that is very important.
2: It's interesting, isn't it? Because we think of cheese making as being a quintessentially Swiss industry. And yet you're saying that many of the workers who work in it, in that sector, yep, are foreigners.
3: Yes, it is. And I mean, it is a quintessential Swiss craftsmanship. I'm sure we were leaders. We still are deep in there. But the fact also is that younger people do not want to work all these strange hours, these long hours, these very physical jobs. So that is another fact as well. Also in, for instance, the wine industry, there's a lot of foreign employees around that we really rely on and need in order to craft that beautiful product still.
2: I guess some people on the other side of the argument might say that we should keep these jobs for Swiss people.
3: Well, if Swiss people wanted to do them, then that would be a point, yes. But the fact when you talk with people in the industries is that people are hard to find to take over those jobs. You see big billboard advertisings in Switzerland that encourage young people to learn the profession of becoming a baker, for instance. Same has happened with the butchery. And when I talk with cheesemakers, the most often asked question is, do you know someone who could come and help? So it's not very easy to find Swiss for those jobs anymore.
2: And you're there in Switzerland. What has the debate been like in the country over this issue in recent days?
3: It's a very close and very lively discussion, and also a bit one of, you know, just made up opinions and not very flexible. So we're all pretty interested what's coming out this coming weekend.
2: Caroline Hostletter there in Switzerland. You're with World Business Report from the BBC World Service. Now, we're 2 days away from kickoff at the 2026 World Cup, and FIFA, the world governing body of football, estimates it'll make over $9 billion from the tournament. So how will it make that cash, and who is paying for it? The BBC's Sam Fenwick has been following the money for today's Business Daily. Alan Rothenberg, an organiser of the 1994 USA World Cup and member of this year's LA organising committee, told Sam about the financial risks for host cities.
4: I think maybe at the beginning, the cities may have been over-optimistic on what the revenue opportunities were, and definitely understating what the expenses would be to put it on. So just a question, yes, of who's willing to take more or less risk. If you look at it, revenues only direct, that is to say, revenues from sale of tickets and suites and sponsorships, minus expenses, then it is a tough go, and probably most cases it's a loss. But you got to add into the fact that those sales tax revenues and that business generation for visitors in your community more than makes up for it.
2: And if you want to hear more of Sam's report, search for our newly relaunched Business Daily on bbc.com or wherever you get your podcasts. Now, more than 100 people have died of Ebola in the Democratic Republic of Congo since an outbreak of the disease was confirmed last month. Scientists are trying to find a vaccine to treat the Bungibuyo strain of the virus. Earlier, I spoke to Dr. Vezi Murthy from the World Health Organization, who is in the DRC and has just been to the worst hit areas of the country. He told me about the efforts to find a vaccine and the challenges of getting private pharmaceutical companies on board.
5: There's been a lot of progress in the last couple of weeks in setting up treatment facilities. That's moving day by day in improving the diagnostic access so that we can get the tests run quickly, in improving the surveillance and the contact tracing, which is obviously critical, but also a lot of challenges. It's a vast area up there in northern DRC on the border with Uganda and Rwanda. Clearly, people are concerned about the outbreak. They're looking for progress and hope. And I guess that's one of the angles that I'm coming from, that if we can help to develop treatments and vaccines, then clearly that will bring further hope to people really suffering at the moment.
2: And meanwhile, we've had this news that an American doctor who contracted Ebola in the DRC has been receiving treatment in Germany, and it seems to have been successful. He's been treated with an experimental drug which is developed by a company in the United States. What do we know about that drug and that case?
5: My understanding is that one of the monoclonal antibodies were used, but I don't have full confirmation of that. But let's be clear, you said that it was effective. Actually, we don't know that that person recovered because of that monoclonal, but we do not know whether anything is effective. And the way to determine whether any of these medicines are effective is to do a clinical trial, and then we will see if the medicines are safe and effective. We think it could be within a few months that if we proceed with this clinical trial, we'll be able to determine what works, and then hopefully roll out access to everybody who needs access in the affected areas.
2: And you've touched on one of the big problems here, which is the lack of commercial incentives for private pharmaceutical companies to develop vaccines. And essentially, we're saying that the problem is that there are no commercial incentives to develop vaccines for poor people who can't afford to pay for them in places like the DRC. So how do we resolve that problem?
5: We need to intervene. So we need funding, which can come from governments or it can come from philanthropic organizations. And we do have both of those that have been interested in setting up ways to address this. Gavi, the Vaccine Alliance, was set up about 25 years ago, and that has been very effective. And we have something called CEPI, which is an organization that has been set up more recently, about 10 years ago, the Coalition for Epidemic Preparedness and Innovation. So for vaccines, I think we have a pretty well-functioning system. But for therapeutics, there are more gaps there. We don't really have clarity on who is going to fund the clinical trials of medicines in outbreaks.
2: And CEPI has been quite blunt about this. They've said that the lack of a vaccine against Bundibuyo is, quote, not due to poor scientific knowledge. It's a case of market failure. Would you agree with that assessment?
5: Fully agree. I mean, it's a clear case of market failure. We have a disease here that has a high death rate. And if any people in high-income countries, you know, experience this disease, even infrequently, I mean, there would be a big incentive for the companies to work on it, because high-income countries in Europe, North America, would guarantee that they would purchase the vaccine that was developed. But it's because it's people in poor countries that are dying. That's the reason why we don't have a vaccine already.
2: Dr. Vasi Morthy from the World Health Organization there, speaking to me from the Democratic Republic of the Congo. Let's go back to Jennifer Snyder, financial advisor at Brighton Securities, take a look at a few other stories. Jennifer, the world's largest economies are heading towards their lowest levels of oil after top consuming nations were stocking up at a record rate during the Iran war. It seems that there is never an edition of World Business Report that goes by without us talking about oil. Mm-hmm. How worrying is this?
1: Well, you're right on that. There's definitely an issue. The global oil inventories are definitely near multi-decade lows. Millions of barrels of production remain offline, and the shipping disruptions haven't fully disappeared. So what that looks like on Wall Street, traders are removing some of the war premium from the oil prices, but we're not eliminating it. And the irony to your point, it's a big news on Wall Street, but not because they surged, they actually fell sharply. And it comes back to, again, the administration saying we're getting closer to a deal. And so good news at the pump today, but one missile headline could change everything tomorrow.
2: Mm. And some of these countries are trying to plug the gap. They lost over 11 million barrels a day. Are we expecting to see oil prices fall at all as those stocks replenish?
1: I would hope, but I don't foresee the prices changing much at the pump. I do not feel that we've had much of an effect at all. We've seemed to maintain right at that between the $4 and $5 US dollar range. And I think it will stay there for at least another 6 months.
2: Yeah, I guess so much of that really depends on the political story as well and what happens over the next few days and weeks, doesn't it? Let's look at one corporate story. British health and beauty retailer Boots is in talks to sell itself for $10 billion to the billionaire Western family. They're behind Primark and an Australian pharmacy chain Sigma. How much of a loss would this be if Boots decided to scrap their plans to list on the London Stock Exchange?
1: Well, if you decide not to go public, you certainly are going to lose a lot of shares, market shares out there. And that is something that would obviously propel the company to another level. So I think it would be certainly impactful.
2: Mm. And what would you say is the appeal of a UK pharmacy like Boots?
1: The appeal of Boots, if there's a need for it and demand, then that is essentially what will spark the interest. It comes back to the basics of economics.
2: Okay, Jennifer, stay with us. You might not need me to tell you that there is a huge stock market event later this week. On Friday, we will see an initial public offering or IPO of shares in SpaceX, the rocket and satellite launching communications and artificial intelligence company owned by Elon Musk. It's the biggest IPO the markets have ever seen, designed to raise a cool $75 billion. And it will be followed by similar stock market launches for two other AI companies, Anthropic and OpenAI. I asked the BBC's business correspondent Simon Jack how important this moment is.
6: I don't think it's an exaggeration to say that the SpaceX IPO, followed shortly after by the Anthropic and OpenAI IPOs, are collectively among the most important events in stock market history. And obviously we'll remember the big crashes and whatever, but this is in a way a kind of test of one of the most potentially transformational technologies in history, which is AI, because although SpaceX, you think about the rockets and you think about Mars and you think about the moon base and all that kind of stuff, the truth is that SpaceX incorporates XAI and is fundamentally an AI company with a few rockets thrown in. And the success or failure of it in the future will ride on whether AI is as transformational and as profit-creating as its evangelist would claim. So, yeah, I think this is a very big moment, and it's a moment when normal earthlings like you and me and like people listening can have a chance to buy into a company run by this talismanic, creative, controversial genius who has defied anyone who said that he couldn't do stuff in the past And, you know, it's a moment where, if you like, some will describe it, some have described it as the cult of Elon Musk is on sale. And whether you buy shares directly or not, you're probably going to end up owning some of them because they will go into the indexes, which most, you know, a lot of funds will mirror. So we're all in this in one way or another. So it's a really big moment.
2: And as you said, SpaceX is a kind of a hybrid company. It's part communications company, part space company, part AI company. But it's proven itself as a space company launching rockets and to some extent as a comms company. I'm thinking of Starlink there. But to what extent has it proven itself as an AI company?
6: Well, I would say not yet. If you were to sort of put the AI competitors, you know, on a sort of Formula One grid, I don't think they're on the front row. I think that people would think that OpenAI and Anthropic have stolen a march on them. They have made some sort of deals with other people that they can use some of their data centers. And this, what's really interesting about this is quite a lot of these companies have cross-holdings or relationships with each other. So their fates are kind of bound together. But I would say that the AI bit, on which it's relying mainly to justify its valuation of $1.75 trillion, is the one area where it has not demonstrated, unlike rocketry, a clear commercial and technical advantage. So a lot rides on that.
2: Yeah, that valuation, $1.75 trillion. But it should be said that this does come from Elon Musk himself and from his bankers, right? And others are more sceptical.
6: Well, that's right. So what happens in an IPO is you sort of have a beauty parade of a bunch of bankers and you choose which ones you want to be your salespeople in chief. And guess what? You know, the people who are most optimistic about your prospects tend to get that job. And there are reports that Goldman Sachs and others who are leading this process are saying that revenues could go up by factors of 30, 40, 50, even 100 in the next 5 to 10 years, which would kind of get you there because on current valuations, $1.75 trillion is about 100 times the amount of sales it generated last year. For comparison, Nvidia is about 20 and Apple is about 10. So that gives you an idea that this is a really stratospheric valuation. You've got to make some heroic assumptions about growth. But heroic assumptions are kind of brand Elon Musk. You know, anyone who writes him off has done so at their peril. People told him he could never revolutionize the car market, and now Tesla is worth more than General Motors, Toyota, Volkswagen, Ford combined. So, you know, you write him off at your peril.
2: And what does this mean for Elon Musk personally and his personal fortunes, around $700 billion at the moment?
6: So if it does hit $1.75 trillion, then his 42% will push him very close, and possibly, if it goes well, the IPO and the shares go up, will push him into a category that no human being has ever been in before, which is a trillionaire. So, yeah, you know, I'm the host of a program called Good Bad Billionaire. We now have a whole new category, and we're going to have to, although it's a category of one at the moment, or may well be.
2: And we should also, Simon, mention those other IPOs, Anthropic and OpenAI. How important is it that SpaceX gets to the market before those two companies?
6: I think it's interesting because they're only selling off 5% of SpaceX, right? So that's about $75 to $80 billion. But based on the price of that, you can figure out a price for the whole company. And the market can definitely absorb $75 to $80 billion worth of new shares. And it's likely that Anthropic and OpenAI will, again, just dip their toes in by selling off a little bit. One of the fears that people have is that once you sold a bit, you can then start selling more. And if the companies decide to just, you know, sell a lot of shares very quickly, then there are fears that there might be a bit of a supply glut. So there is probably some advantage in going first, but I think it depends more on what happens, not in the initial public offering, but what happens in those secondary offerings when they sell more and more and drip feed or flood the market with new shares. So that's one of the things that people are looking for. But what I would say, there's been an explosion in index fund investing. So people just put their money into the index. And these index funds have to mirror the stock market indices, which these will in time be part of. So that will sort of mop up quite a lot of that supply. And like I say, that means that whether we like it or not, we're going to be owners of this of these companies.
2: Simon, Jack there. Jennifer Snyder, there's been so much interest in this IPO on this side of the Atlantic. I can't imagine what it's like on Wall Street itself.
1: It has been exciting. Calls all week questioning, how do we get in? How do we be part of this? And there's a bit of skepticism. I've totally appreciated everything Simon just shared. And definitely being part of the larger index funds like NASDAQ, you can have some exposure with a minimal risk. But I think the biggest takeaway is that call out, it's the maybe worth $1.75 trillion, but Wall Street is only getting about 5% of that. So really, it's going to be what happens in the months to come when these lockup expirations later this year really tell us what SpaceX is going to be worth. Investors want it. That's happening. They're doubling down on all of it, but it's, what is it really going to be worth? That volatility is something to watch.
2: And it seems that it's so big that it's kind of sucking investment out of other areas of the market as well. The NASDAQ down today.
1: It's like, it's just taking those pets that you don't like out of the room and putting the puppies in that you want. It's essentially what I'm seeing. Yep, they're making room for some more tech. It's coming down the pipe.
2: Jennifer Snyder from Brighton Securities, thank you very much for joining us. That's it from this edition of World of Business Report. Don't forget to subscribe wherever you get your podcasts, and you'll also get the daily edition of World Business Express, which brings you the latest money and work news every weekday. From myself, Gideon Long, and the rest of the team here in the UK, thanks for listening.
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0: in the World Cup. With the major complaint, really, is that tickets have just been so expensive and unattainable. I've just checked the FIFA website because the prices change quite a bit, and the top tier tickets have climbed to nearly $11,000. If you want a premium front row seat, that can take you up to beyond $30,000. And FIFA have said that the prices issue has become a part of the market demand, but it has been given a lot of pushback, with many fans saying that they just simply can't afford it, and a lot of surplus of tickets, actually, because of how unaffordable they are.
1: Yeah, as a consequence of dynamic pricing, which we see now at a lot of sporting and entertainment events. So, Shaima, moving along to the players and officials we mentioned a few moments ago that are being picked on at immigration.
0: Yes, and I would say immigration is certainly becoming a very uncomfortable backdrop to this World Cup. FIFA, of course, has time and time again said that it wants this to be a celebration of football. This is not a political event. Keep politics out of the football pitch. But in the case of so many teams, this was impossible. You know, in the recent days, you've seen a string of incidents. For example, the Somali ref, Omar Artan, he was selected by FIFA, but then denied entry to the United States. He reportedly told the New York Times that it was the dream of his life to officiate a game and that he was really disappointed. He said, I had the right papers, I had the right visa. What we heard from FIFA is just a confirmation that he won't be taking part. And of course, all the visa issues with the Iranian team, you know, it took up to days until the tournament for players and some technical staff to get their visas. Many others have been denied entry. I'm standing outside the SoFi Stadium in Los Angeles, where they're meant to come facing New Zealand in their first game. They're in Mexico at the moment because they had to move their base camp there. So there are a lot of security issues. But of course, all of this happening in the backdrop of the ongoing hostilities with the United States and Iran in this ongoing war.
1: Shamad Khalil reporting there from Los Angeles. Well, Mexico is host of the World Cup for the third time after 1970 and 1986. Canada, well, they've never hosted the tournament before, and the US only once back in 1994. But this time it's being organised on a much larger scale. And excitement is brewing among American fans. Neda Taufik has been speaking to some of them in New York.
2: Training at one of the base camps in New Jersey is Brazil's national team. It's the warm-up before the 2026 World Cup debut, not just for footballers, but for the U.S. as well. All eyes are on how the country will handle the pressure of hosting the biggest global sporting event on home turf. Brazil player and Man United forward Matheus Cunha says it's off to a good start.
3: The weather looks like Brazil. It's so hot. We love to be here. The only thing is called football, not soccer.
4: And from what you've seen so far, do you think this is going to be a smooth World Cup? The training facility, the preparations, the infrastructure?
3: No, all the things they have here is unbelievable, to be honest. Like, the installations here is so good, the pitch, everything.
2: On the sidelines, fans soak in the rare sight of their favorite players in the U.S., and some are even rewarded with autographs and photos. But their excitement for the tournament is colored by fears that traffic, already congested in this region, will wreak havoc.
5: Maybe leave the day before.
2: Brazilian-American Vivi De Castro says people with tickets could completely miss their games if they don't plan correctly, as she found out during a March friendly match between Brazil and France.
5: We had pitch side access and I missed it, which sucks because of how much traffic there was. Like, people walking were getting there quicker than our like bus that we had.
2: Some young players and their families are attending multiple games, including 10-year-old Nicholas Wirral and 13-year-old Baxter Rowland.
6: To be able to get to go four times to different games, I think it's going to be really fun, and I'm going to be able to remember that for the rest of my life.
7: A pretty big deal. I mean, I've never actually gone to a game in person because they're all out of country, and I've only seen one on screen.
8: These can go on every table.
2: At Legends Bar, the owner, Enda Keenan, has seen interest in the game skyrocket over the years and anticipates New York bars will struggle to keep up with demand from fans. That despite concerns that the region might not feel the economic benefits as much as promised. He's already had to turn away business, including from FIFA.
9: My son, Emmett, had a meeting with one of the officials from FIFA, New York, New Jersey FIFA. A lady came in to see in what way we could help. We can't help ourselves. It's going to be so crazy. We'd love to help you, but there's nothing we can do.
10: Oh, Jamila, yes! Excellent work.
2: Whether America is ready or not will be tested in just a few short days.
10: All right, both teams, get your triangles. Get your triangles.
1: Nader Tawfiq there reporting from New York. The former England cricket captain David Gower says there may be doubts surrounding Ben Stokes' leadership of the current test team as the sports authorities in England launch an investigation into an incident at a nightclub on Monday, which involved a rugby union player from the Saracens professional club. It happened after England won the first test against New Zealand at the weekend. This report from Andy Swiss.
11: Atkinson moves in, looking for his fifer, bowls in, middle stump is out of the ground. England win the test match.
12: If England's win was cause for delight, what followed has brought only controversy. It's emerged Ben Stokes and Gus Atkinson continued their celebrations into the early hours of Monday morning in a London nightclub, where they were involved in an incident with the Saracens player Tortua Ovawa, which left a member of England's security team needing medical attention. After their recent Ashes debacle in Australia was dogged by claims of excessive drinking, the players are now under a midnight curfew. The former England captain David Gower believes that by breaking it, Stokes' position as captain is now in question.
13: No, it's been severe doubt. One of the responsibilities as a captain is to set the right tone. If you are leading, you have to set the right example. If you've agreed to a curfew, you've got to abide by it.
12: Should Stokes lose the captaincy, his likely replacement would be the vice-captain, Harry Brook, who only last year was himself disciplined after a nightclub incident in New Zealand. England's latest drinking controversy could leave the cricket authorities with a serious headache.
1: Andy Swiss reporting. Finally, to Finland, where a group of scientists have made a surprising discovery about bumblebees. In an experiment, the bees were found to have impressive problem-solving skills. The researchers say the findings, which are published in the journal Science, suggest the insects may be much smarter than they've been given credit for. Helena Burke has the details.
14: In 1913, the German psychologist Wolfgang Kuhler conducted what came to be considered a seminal study in animal intelligence. He suspended a banana just out of reach of chimpanzees and placed boxes nearby. The chimps soon stacked up the boxes, climbed them, and grabbed the treat. This was evidence, Dr. Kuhler believed, of complex problem-solving by the primates. More than a century on, Dr. Olli Lokola, a behavioural ecologist at the University of Oulu in Finland, wondered whether bumblebees, with brains the size of a sesame seed, might be capable of the same task.
15: First, we trained the bees to know that blue artificial flower contains sugar water. Then we moved the flower to the ceiling just out of reach. And to solve the problem, the bee had to move a small ball under the flower, climb onto the ball, and then they could reach the flower.
14: The scientists designed the experiment to ensure that the insects couldn't just fly and make a beeline for the sugar water. They had to move the styrofoam ball to get their treat.
15: Yeah, the trick was that the arena was a little bit too tiny for them to fly. So we kind of planned so that the arena ceiling was so low that they couldn't fly, but it was a little bit too high for them to stand and reach the ceiling.
14: Dr. Lokola had previously taught bees how to play football, so his hopes for their cognitive abilities were higher than most. But the results surprised even him.
15: Most of the bees that we tested, they solved the task. I was surprised because I was expecting something like 10% or 15% max, but more than 70%, I was like mind-blowed.
14: Dr. Lokola hopes the findings will help people see bees as more cognitively and emotionally complex beings.
15: Bees are able to solve this task without any direct training, so it means that they must have a goal in their mind, so their behavior is goal-directed. It means that they are actually planning what they are doing next. This shows that intelligence comes in many forms, and we shouldn't expect bee intelligence to look exactly like human intelligence, but these results show that very small brain can still support flexible and goal-directed problem solving.
1: Dr. Olli Lokola ending that report from Helena Burke. Thanks for listening to the newsroom from the BBC World Service. A reminder of some of our top stories that have been breaking over the last couple of hours. Do check out the BBC News website and the future editions of the newsroom coming up. Thanks so much for your company. Enjoy the rest of your day.
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24: What does a plate of food have to do with happiness? 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
24: Now, she invites us into her Copenhagen kitchen to explore hygge, the art of creating warmth, comfort and togetherness. I'm Sahar Zand. 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
26: BBC News with David Harper. The United States says it's begun carrying out strikes against Iran. The US military described them as a proportional response to the downing of an American helicopter on Monday. Iranian state media have reported explosions in a number of areas. A US government agency has warned that oil stockpiles in the world's largest economies are heading towards their lowest levels in more than two decades because of the Iran war. Anti-immigration protesters have set fire to several homes and vehicles in Belfast after a knife attack in the city on Monday night caused unrest across Northern Ireland. A Sudanese refugee has been charged with attempted murder. The victim suffered serious injuries to his eyes, back and face. Medical sources in Afghanistan say a woman and a child have been killed in a crackdown by Taliban forces on a protest in Herat against the detention of dozens of women for breaking strict religious dress codes. The Taliban say no one was killed. A new study has revealed that the asteroid that hit the Earth, wiping out dinosaurs, took 8 million years to cool down. It's thought the gradual cooling created the right conditions for microbial life to thrive. The United States has called on European governments to impose travel restrictions on people who've recently visited Ebola-hit countries in Africa. The US wants to limit the spread of the illness during the Men's Football World Cup. Football's world governing body, FIFA, says it's working closely with the Iranian Football Federation to find solutions for Iranian fans to attend their team's matches at the World Cup. Iran's federation said the US had withdrawn its ticket allocation. Serena Williams has won her first competitive tennis match in 4 years in the first round of the women's doubles at London's Queen's Club. The 23-time Grand Slam singles champion paired up with Canadian teenager Victoria Omboko to beat the number three seeds in straight sets. She described her comeback as so much fun. BBC News.
25: Hygge is about the moment, trying to make little moments perfect. It's a word that we use in the Danish language. It is so embedded in our culture, trying to describe what is going on right now. How can we create something that makes us feel good?
24: You're listening to In the Studio from the BBC World Service. I'm Sahar Zand on a crisp November morning in Copenhagen, the capital of Denmark. I'm here to meet Danish chef and author Trine Hanneman, a leading voice on seasonal Scandinavian cooking, to explore its connection to hygge.
25: Hi! You're so welcome. This is where I grew up. We moved into this one when I was 11.
27: Yeah, ask how old you are now.
25: Yes, I'm 60.
24: Trine now lives in Italy with her husband, but spends much of her time in Denmark.
25: And then you have the front rooms where you, in the old days, would have the dining room and the living room, a long corridor and the kitchen in the end.
27: Look at these vegetables!
25: This is us today.
24: In the spacious kitchen, my eyes are immediately drawn to a mountain of colourful, freshly harvested vegetables on a wooden counter.
25: There's kale and there's celeriac and there's potatoes and there's apples and Brussels sprouts and garlic.
27: The smell, like as soon as you walk into your kitchen, it hits you.
0: This is one thing I love, just to display it all and enjoy it and think about what it can be. So that's a big Savoy cabbage.
3: It's huge. Where did you get these from? Everything is like massive.
0: This is from a local farm out 50 kilometers out of Copenhagen in something called Kønneløse. So when you give vegetables terroir, love and attention, it looks like this.
3: So what are you cooking today?
0: My concept is vegetables. Of course, it's built on layers of experience, so I know what works together. Then it's also decided by the season, because I went to the farm yesterday and I bought what she had. And then from there, I start thinking, what would I like to eat today? It was kind of cold outside, so that's changing the feel of my body. And I don't know why, but I get a longing for cabbage and root vegetables and these autumn winter vegetables. I'm also thinking colors. We have four kind of different green flavors here. And then we have one purple kale. And then we have the beautiful red pomegranate that is just a shining thing. So it is like a painting. Like, you know, you have all these colors. And then you look at what I have here and then you play around.
3: But before we get to cooking, Trina makes us some coffee.
0: I've been a chef for more than 30 years. I started out my career going on tour with rock bands and superstars and cook for them.
3: Any rock bands we know?
0: Oh, yeah.
3: Go on.
0: Red Hot Chili Peppers, Rolling Stones, Soundgarden, Elton John. Whoa. Yeah, lots of people. It went really well. And then I went on tour with some big Danish bands as well. But that, you know, meant that I didn't see my children. So I thought, that's not working out. And I made a lunch company. I wanted to work with everyday food, so I created a canteen company that I owned for 23 years. And with a team of amazing people, I cooked together with them food for 3,000 to 4,000 people a day. A lot of organic, a lot of local produce, but also just understanding what is a good meal. While doing that, I've been writing 20-something cookbooks. I've done television, radio, I travel around the world to talk about what I do and what I love, and that is the everyday. Life is lived on the everyday. The meals we eat, you know, on a Tuesday night, they really do matter. I see the world through food, so I'm trying to explain all the connection it has, both when it comes to cooking and love, but also understanding the way we source, the seasonality.
3: And for Trina, food and hygge are deeply connected.
0: Hygge is making sure that little moments are pleasant and you are present. We use hygge a lot in our language, you know. After we had this coffee, when you leave, I would say to you, det var virkelig hyggeligt. That was a really hyggelig time we had. That's a phrase we use a lot.
3: How significant is the role of hygge in the Danish culture?
0: It's really significant because we have this home culture where being at home and setting the scene for that is a very important part of our day. And there is significance in that, like lighting the candle, making a nice cup of tea, having flowers, doing all the Christmas decorations, or, you know, all through the year, you showcase your home according to seasons. And so you create a lot of moments, and in time, the hygge can happen. And what I love about it is also the emphasis on let's try to have a nice time together.
3: What role does food play in hygge?
0: There is no hygge without food. That's it. Let's do some cooking.
3: Let's do some cooking.
0: Then we have this beautiful, you can see it's regal.
3: Like, what is that?
0: This is celeriac. We're going to bake that whole, but it looks like something that I could hold if I was a queen, right? What do you call that? Scepter.
3: What is a celeriac?
0: Celeriac is a root vegetable, and the season is here in November. It's part of the root family, and it has a very earthy, but also like a aromatic, but it's a staple here in Danish food culture, so we use it a lot. This is a recipe from the Second World War, which you would pretend it was like a piece of meat. So when I have these cravings of vegetables, I treat it like a roast. So I just roast it whole. We need to get the celeriac in the oven because it's a big one, so it needs to bake for some time. When you see this in the supermarket, it will be very gray because it's so freshly harvested. It's actually like almost neon green, right?
3: Yes.
0: And it's important to get all the dirt and soil out of. And then I'm putting it onto some parchment paper. Then I'm pouring a bit of olive oil so it's running down the sides. And I'm taking some flaky sea salt and just very close by, sprinkling it so it kind of sticks a little bit. And then black pepper. Alright, and then we pop it in the oven. So it's a whole celeriac baking. Then we have potatoes, which is kind of the core of Danish eating. but three different ones, a purple one, a red one, and a regular one. I'm washing them because I want to eat the skin. There's a lot of flavor in the skin, and there is vitamin and minerals. All right, so I'm cutting out the potatoes. All right.
3: So Trine's put all the chopped, colorful potatoes in a dish, covering them with salt and pepper.
0: And a bit of olive oil. I'm opening up the fridge, and I'm taking out a bag of herbs. So here we have mint, oregano, tarragon, thyme, and sage. Oh, the smell of sage. It has this exotic perfume, deep green, but also a little bit acidic, and then in the end, the earthiness. For the potatoes now, we're going to put leaves of sage into it. This is mustard leaves.
3: Oh, that's a strong flavor, very bitter.
0: Mm. And horseradish and wasabi. It's just an explosion in your mouth, that little thing.
3: Mm. And it changes, the flavor changes as you chew on it.
0: Mm. And then it becomes a little sweeter, and then it stays with you. We're going to chop that finely and mix with the potatoes. And it also has the lemon, some garlic in there. Mm. All right, so that's going to go into the oven. Before we move to thinking about all the other vegetable dishes that I'm preparing, I want to get the dessert up and running, which is the tarte tatin. Tarte tatin is a famous French apple tart, and it is just apples cooked in caramel. And the reason why I'm cooking that right now, because I only do it in the autumn when I can get the right apples, and this is the first time this autumn that I'm making it. So these are called Cox apples. Try this.
3: Oh, that is sour, but it has a lovely sweetness to it too.
0: So I'm cutting the apples in half, taking out the core and the seeds, and then I'm also peeling them. You can't cook these apples down with the caramel with the skin on. It will be soggy and,
3: The whole kitchen now smells like these lovely apples now.
0: Yeah, and I think this part of the cooking where you prep, you preparing your soul for eating.
3: I watched a TED talk you gave titled, I Cook, Therefore I Am.
0: Yeah.
3: Tell me about that.
0: I think cooking has defined me. My upbringing was very chaotic. I grew up in a commune, a very political one, with a lot of other people, and they experimented with marriage, with parenting, with working, with living together, open marriages. I mean, everything was on the table. And that's very confusing for a child, because you can see what normality is out there, and you're not part of that, and what is going on here, and, you know, where's my mom, where's my dad, all of that. But one thing all the grown-ups did not change was dinner every night. Every night in the kitchen, the commune, there were some people cooking, and we would sit down and share a big meal. And we were involved in the cooking. And then when I was about 8 years old or something, I started baking. So I started making all these cakes where I kind of just mixed everything together, put it in the oven, and all these really unedible cakes came out. They were so heavy and so weird. And then one day there was a woman called Anne in the commune who said to me, Trina, try to mix the butter and sugar really well and then add everything in. That was the magic trick. So I started loving baking as well. And then I started paying attention to what my grandmother was doing and learned a lot from her. So you can say cooking has, for me, it's about belonging. It has carved a place in the world for me. It's a way that I express a lot of love. It's a way that I build communities. I've written 20-some cookbooks. I've built companies. I've seen them go bankrupt. I've moved around the world, talked about it. I mean, it has become me, but at the same time, it's given me refuge, you could say, and that's important in life.
3: This is the documentary in this studio from the BBC World Service. I'm Sahar Zand in Copenhagen with chef and author Trina Hanneman, exploring hygge, the art of creating warmth, comfort, and togetherness.
0: Okay, so I'm measuring some sugar. This special pan.
3: So it's a smallish, deep pan.
0: This is made of aluminium, and it can go in the oven because it also needs to be baked in the oven. So I'm gonna put on the fire here, and then we're gonna melt the sugar. It has to melt and be golden, but it can't burn because then it becomes bitter.
3: So the sugar is now completely melted.

0: You know, Danes used to always have something home baked.
1: Tell me about the link of these pastries and sweets to
0: comfort. It's cold here. You have a lot of gloomy days where it's just great. You do not see the sun for maybe 2 weeks. Mm-hmm. And it's just like you feel like you're in a bubble of dark and gray. And so, of course, coziness, lighting the fire, candles, drink warm things, and baking makes you feel good. We are now going to look at the leeks. They are enormous.
2: They're massive. They're like half as tall as you.
0: Yeah. So we're going to make something that in Danish is called slik paw. That is boiled leeks because they become so soft. This is a dish that I'm not going to change much. And this is the thing my grandmother would do. Very classic. So the very dark green part you don't use for this traditional dish, but I'm still saving it. Oh, look at that. Wow.
3: Trina cuts the leeks into thick chunks, covers them with water, and leaves them to simmer.
0: And then we have the capers.
3: Next, she fries some capers until

0: And here I have coriander flowers. So when you don't pick the coriander, they make little flowers like that. So I'm kind of taking the coriander flower off.
1: That's so pretty.
2: That's all green and a little bit of white. So that's very beautiful.
0: And then we're going to have cabbage salads with pomegranate with all the different cabbage I have here. We have Brussels sprouts, Savoy cabbage. These are, we call them flower sprouts in English. Here we call them caleta. Try one.
1: It's like a very subtle red cabbage.
0: Yeah, but with a little bit of Brussels sprout without the bitterness.
1: Yes.
0: So it's fresh. It has green peas. It has nuts. It has so many different flavors. So this is a mix of kale and Brussels sprout. And then we have purple kale. Look at that purple color. It's just so beautiful. And then when you see it with the green inside, you think fashion design right away. And then we have another kale, the green classic one we all know. And then we have the cavolo di nero. And then we have something exotic, which is pomegranate, which I love. And we get that in the winter here from the Middle East. So I'm just cutting off the bottom of the Brussels sprout. Cutting them in half, yeah. And then I'm going to put the heat on over here and I'm going to fry them just a little bit.

0: we're going to cut that in half and into the bowl where I'm going to mix the salad. And I'm going to first take all the juices out and then, you know, take all the little kernels. Look at that color. So squeeze the juice. And open up. And all the white pit you take out because that's bitter. Oh, so the Brussels sprouts are done.
1: So you pour the Brussels sprouts on top of the pomegranates.
0: Yeah, I'm just going to let it cool down the bowl together. Then I'm doing the flower sprouts. And then I am also adding a little bit of radicchio. Radicchio is a salad and it's very bitter. A bit of resistance to all the sweetness. Okay, and then I'm ripping the cabbage, the carbonero and the kale off the stem. So I'm just kind of rolling up all the kale. And again, chopping it kind of finely because we're going to have it raw. But now that we put a bit of salt on it and the acidity from the pomegranate will also start cooking the kale, even though you don't bring any heat to it. Okay, so I'm adding it and then I'm mixing it. These two hands are my best equipment apart from the knife because you have a big portion like that. That movement, you get your hands in and you make like this big circular movement. Then you can toss the salad in a different way than cutlery would ever be able to.
2: Why is it better?
0: Because you get it turned around much more and you get a feeling for it. Mm. Yeah. And I'm adding a little bit of balsamic to the salad and black pepper. Yeah, this is your winter salad right there. Full of flavors, textures, and joy.
1: We've been cooking for a good 2 hours now. Really? I am so impressed with your stamina. I'm like, I'm falling apart and all I'm doing is standing here holding a mic.
0: Yeah, so now we're getting to the last half hour, I would say, where you kind of have to time everything and get the meal together.
1: Finally, Trina takes the celeriac out. The root vegetable she put in the oven more than 2 hours ago.

0: we've spoken a lot about like how eating and food is a big part of hygge.
1: Yeah.
0: Is cooking a part of hygge? Like, do you feel that when you're cooking?
2: I do, but I don't think everybody does. It does.

0: I try to create an atmosphere of that when I come. I like that. Okay, hazelnut being sprinkled on top. But then I cut off the crust. And finishing up with a lot of black pepper. We're going to set the table. So in Danish culture, the dining table is the center. It's very important.
1: Why is that such a big part of the culture?
0: That's a værtskab, where you set the scene. And I tell you, I think it's important you're here. Here's the tablecloth and the plates.
2: What a treat.
0: This is it. So I set the table because I think it's very important with a beautiful table when you put this much work into all this beautiful food. So there's a green tablecloth today and green napkins made out of fabric, which I really like. Wine glasses and water glasses and just a lot of different beautiful serving trays. You know, all the food is plated and presented. And then we have the flowers, the tulips, that's going to be moved over behind the candles. I just lit the candles because it gives special atmosphere and it creates a moment. And hygge is about the moment. Hygge is making sure that little moments are pleasant and you are present.
1: I'm looking out of these big windows and it's so dark and it's so cold out.
0: Yeah.
1: And we're sat in this warm kitchen smelling of all of these delicious food with this really nice table. I'm excited, I'm giddy about eating. And I feel close to you and I feel happy and I feel comfortable and these candles are just making me feel so present.
0: It's working. You feel the hygge but also the værtskab and why we're here to enjoy a beautiful meal together.
1: Thank you.
0: Now there's no rules. Just dig in and eat a bit of everything. Skål. Yes. Thanks for coming.
1: Thank you so much for having me. Okay, let's try this one.
0: Baked celeriac with brown butter, hazelnut and crust.
1: Oh, that is so yummy. It's very creamy.
0: Yeah. First, you get the texture and the creaminess of the celeriac because it's baked for so long. And then you have the crunchiness from the sweet hazelnuts and then some sharp freshness from the black pepper and the crust.
1: Yes. All right, let's try these potatoes.
0: Three different kinds of potatoes. Baked, added lemon, both preserved and lemon juice, and some mustard seeds that I chopped finely. And there's also a bit of garlic in there.
1: Mmm, this is so Moorish.
0: Yeah, that lemony.
1: Every time I bite into it, the flavor changes.
0: The potatoes are soft, of course, but then you get a little bit of toughness from the skin.
1: Mmm. All right, let's try the leek.
0: So the leek you have to kind of, it's difficult to cut. So what you do is you kind of roll it up on your fork like this.
1: Kind of like pasta.
0: When you boil leek like this, they're really sweet. So you get some saltiness from the capers, but also some creaminess from the parmesan.
1: And the coriander flowers, because they taste like coriander, but not as overpowering.
0: No.
1: It's very subtle. So you still are tasting all of the flavors in the leek.
0: And then we have my signature kale cabbage salad, I would say. So that is flower sprouts, Brussels sprouts, that's been fried a little bit, mixed with raw kale and radicchio, a bit of balsamic, olive oil, and then pomegranate, both the juice and the little kernels.
1: The salad feels like the jewelry, the final touch to it all.
0: The firework. Lots of textures, a lot of flavor, acidity. It actually goes really well with a bite of the celeriac as well.
1: You get sweet, you get salty, you get a little bit of bitter, you get the balsamic, acidity.
0: You know, and you still have the texture of the Brussels sprout, but you have the sweetness of them just being fried a little bit on the outside. I enjoy that salad so much. it's almost childish, like, I grew this, you know?
1: I might have second servings, I hope you don't judge me. And thirds.
0: I'm really glad you like it because it is about my own culture. It's just an elevated, and I brought some of the world with parmesan and pomegranate, nuts from Piemont. Things that comes from culture from somewhere else but has entered our culture. And I think that exchange is also important.
1: Mm.
0: Should be very careful that food doesn't become a nationalistic project. We're eating potatoes. 250 years ago, nobody in Denmark ate potatoes. Now it's a staple. And we cannot define what tomorrow's food culture will be. That will be defined by the people who live here right now. But there is political parties who, especially on the right, who uses national identity and promoting that through food as well. And I don't believe in that.
1: But the meal isn't over yet. Trina heads back to the oven.
0: So the tartar tang has been in the oven. And you can see how beautiful that puff pastry is. I'm like so excited. But the big thing, the big moment is now, because I have to turn it around and make sure that it's not stuck in there. So now I am placing a plate on top of my tartar tang pan. I have to turn it around and then tartar tang has to land on the plate. And it's hot and it's complicated. Sometimes it doesn't go your way, and this one, it's right there.
1: Look how golden these apples
0: are. Yes. This is why I love cooking. You put butter, sugar, flour, apples, and then you can make this. Okay, I'm cutting this tart now. Have you ever had tartar tang before?
1: No. Nor have I ever seen anyone so excited and emotional over pastry.
0: Look at this. You can eat it with a lot of things, whipped cream, ice cream, but I prefer creme fraiche.
1: Thank you very much. Okay, let's see. This is gorgeous.
0: Yeah.
1: The sourness of the apple and the freshness of this creme fraiche and the creaminess, crunchiness of the pastry.
0: This is one big, incredible hug from autumn.
1: When I asked you what hygge means earlier, I wish people could just taste this and they would know what it means.
0: Yeah. But you know, I think the meal kind of have a beginning and a middle and an end. The beginning is the expectation, sitting down, looking at all the colors like we did, and then you start eating and enjoying it. That's a middle. And you have a pause where you kind of digest a little and relax. And then come the finish, which is the beauty of a perfect dessert.
1: I must ask, Trina, you put hours, days, some of the stuff that you put in this, you've been preparing for weeks, and you prepared these gorgeous meals and this beautiful table. But of course, within minutes, we have dug in and eaten it. How does it feel for you that you're putting all of this time and energy and you know that it's just going to disappear?
0: But it's not, because you ate it. So you will carry it at least for 24 hours, and you'll carry it as a memory as well. Food carries about not only that identity, but it also carries a lot of memories. You know, you think about people, you send them love. So even though it's eaten and digested, it's still there because it carries a story and it means something. It sounds very naive, but I really think if we saw the world through food, we could come a long way.
1: You've been listening to the documentary in the studio from the BBC World Service. This program was presented and produced by me, Sahar Zandt.

the music of Soyuz, and that's it for this week's Arts Hour. Thank you for your ears, and thank you to both my guests, Alex Kawam and Larushka Ivanzade. For now, from me, Nikki Badey, studio managers Jackie Marjoram and Neva Masirian, and producers Nikki Paxman and Kieran Birmingham. See you next week.